The big full stop that brings that final movement to a close. So expertly woven by Johannes Brahms out of a theme by Johann Sebastian Bach. A huge, stormy wave of energy preceding that final decisive statement, which marks the end of Brahms' career as a symphonist. A performance here at the BBC Proms, live on BBC Radio 3, of Brahms' fourth and final symphony, given by the Munich Philharmonic and their chief conductor, Lahav Shani, who is now acknowledging his orchestra, standing here on the stage of the Royal Albert Hall. A true architectural masterpiece. It dives deep into rich and sometimes raw emotions, lots of dramatic power, but also with a sense of profound introspection as Brahms completes his symphonic cycle with that fourth symphony. He seemed to know that he didn't have a fifth in him. Nervous as ever about the public response to his latest efforts, which had been rather panned by his friends in an early run-through on the piano. A highly influential critic in Vienna, Eduard Hanslick, wasn't at all convinced of it to begin with. In the end, he did come round to it, sort of, finally describing that symphony as a dark well, which the longer you look into it, the more brightly the stars shine black. I think that means he liked it, or at least appreciated its power and its intention. Back onto the stage comes our conductor tonight, Lahav Shani, telling me earlier that having worked with this orchestra over a number of years, he was very much persuaded to become their chief conductor because of the sound they make and the capacity they have for playing slowly. And I think they proved that tonight in some of the sections of that symphony, taking it so tremendously slowly at times, but as Lahav was saying to me, still maintaining the power and the energy. Takes tremendous confidence. He's bringing various members of the orchestra to its feet now. The horn section just standing, and now the brass, or more to the point, the trombones, and eventually the trumpets. And I'm sure the timpanist will be brought to his feet. There he goes. Big part played in that symphony, and rightfully the audience here applauding. And once again, he brings them to their feet, and this capacity crowd here at the Royal Albert Hall acknowledging a splendid evening, which of course included that performance by Marta Argerich. Back he comes onto the stage.

One more bit of Brahms from the Munich Philharmonic, led by its newly minted chief conductor, Lahav Shani. Brahms' Hungarian Dance No. 5 played as an encore here at the Royal Albert Hall for this joyous and very appreciative crowd. Thanks to host Ian Skelly and all of our colleagues at the BBC, as always. I'm Steve Seal. We hope you've enjoyed this week's concert from the BBC Proms Festival, the largest and most celebrated classical music festival in the world, held every summer at the Royal Albert Hall. And SymphonyCast is proud to be your source on the radio here in America for these internationally beloved concerts. This week's concert featured the music of Louis Ferenc, Beethoven, and Brahms. 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We have a little bit of time remaining, so with that time, we'll enjoy a bit more Brahms from the Munich Philharmonic. Here they are, led by Christian Thielemann in the Symphony No. 1 of Brahms on SymphonyCast.

0: Christian Thielemann leading the Munich Philharmonic in the Symphony No. 1 by Brahms on SymphonyCast. This week's SymphonyCast from the BBC Proms Festival featured the Munich Philharmonic playing music by Brahms, as well as Louis Fourdain and Beethoven with pianist Marta Argerich. 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APM's SymphonyCast is produced by Daniel Nass, with technical director Michael Osborne and assistance from Tania Major. I'm Steve Seal. We'll see you again next time on SymphonyCast. 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
1: Summer's over and autumn has officially arrived in an Echo's autumnal equinox soundscape. I'm John DiLiberto, painting sound in autumnal colors with some of the classics like George Winston and new music by Fiona Joy Hawkins and Digitonal. It's an Echo's autumnal equinox soundscape from PRX. 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

0: You got a commission. Congratulations. Right? A commission can fill a composer with joy or despair. Claude Debussy accepted this one from a wealthy Boston aristocrat, an amateur saxophonist, for the simplest of reasons. He needed the money. He must have needed it badly. He was no fan of her playing or even her instrument. He dragged his feet getting it done, but of course it was still brilliant. The Dark Side of the Composing Life, coming up this hour.
1: Live from NPR News in Washington, I'm Ryland Barton. The U.S. and China have agreed to extend by 2 months a trade war truce that was due to expire, allowing more time to work on a potentially bigger trade deal. The announcement comes as China's President Xi Jinping arrived in the U.S. ahead of talks with President Trump tomorrow. NPR's Emily Fang reports Trump greeted the Chinese leader on the tarmac.
2: A welcoming delegation unfurled a 100-foot-long red carpet for Xi and his wife. They were met by the president and the first lady, a gesture seen in China as acknowledging the country is equal to the U.S. The last time a U.S. president received a head of state on the tarmac at Joint Base Andrews was 1962. Xi and Trump will have a day of meetings spanning trade to technology and the war in Iran, and China's state news agency praised the upcoming meeting, saying they can steer the relationship towards a more stable one. But under the surface, Chinese and American officials say deep distrust and disagreement remain on issues ranging from Taiwan to artificial intelligence. Emily Fang, NPR News, the White House.
1: Experts in policing and privacy testified before the Senate Judiciary Committee this afternoon at a hearing on flock surveillance cameras. As NPR's Meg Anderson reports, the AI-powered license plate readers are facing intense bipartisan backlash after reports of police officers abusing or misusing the technology.
3: Senators from both parties want more guardrails for the technology, which captures billions of license plates every month and can track people over time. Missouri Senator Josh Hawley, a Republican, said Flock is treating all Americans like criminals. One witness at the hearing, Lindsay Isaacs, has personal experience with that. She was wrongly accused of causing a fatal car accident. She spent 2 weeks in jail, including in solitary confinement.
4: I was terrified. I was facing the possibility of spending the rest of my life in prison for a crash that I knew I had not been involved in.
3: Senator Hawley said he invited the CEO of Flock and several other surveillance companies to testify, but they did not attend. Meg Anderson, NPR News.
1: The FBI's jobs portal remains down as the Bureau investigates claims that hackers breached its computer systems and stole data on FBI employees. NPR's Ryan Lucas reports this comes a day after the hacking group Shiny Hunters claimed responsibility.
5: The FBI says in a statement posted on X that it is aware of the cyber criminal group's claims to have compromised the FBI jobs portal and stolen personal information of FBI employees. The Bureau says the point of the hack is still undetermined, but it says the FBI is aggressively investigating and actively working to shore up any potential risk. The stolen information allegedly includes names of current and former FBI employees, as well as their home addresses and phone numbers. The breach raises significant counterintelligence concerns for the nation's premier law enforcement agency. Ryan Lucas, NPR News, Washington.
1: Major U.S. stock indexes sank today. This is NPR News. A judge has granted Dolly Parton's estate a temporary restraining order against her nephew, Brian Seaver, and his private security company. The entity that manages the estate accuses Seaver of threatening to commit violence and destroy his aunt's legacy and business empire. Court documents show a series of messages the estate says show Seaver reveling in his newfound fame and calling himself an international arms dealer. Australia's prime minister says an AI agent created by OpenAI infiltrated a government website. Christina Kukolja reports the government says the incident occurred in June, but OpenAI reported it 2 weeks ago.
6: Speaking in New York at the United Nations General Assembly, Australian Prime Minister Anthony Albanese expressed concern about the breach and how long it took OpenAI to notify his government.
7: This situation is obviously unacceptable. And today I spoke with the CEO of OpenAI, Sam Altman, to express Australia's extreme concern.
6: Albanese confirmed the AI agent accessed public and non-public data on the portal that hosts healthcare spending and other statistics. The Australian government says it believes no personal information was accessed, but an investigation is underway. For NPR News, I'm Christina Cocolla in Melbourne, Australia.
1: With just a few days left in the Major League Baseball regular season, the American League West might make a particularly mediocre kind of history. The Texas Rangers and Houston Astros are tied for first place, both with losing records, 78 and 79. No full season division champion has ever had a losing record. This is NPR News from Washington.
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0: Here's music by Gustav Holst. He composed it in hospital the year that he died. Nothing could stop this man. It was written in 1933 for the St. Paul's Girls' School Junior Orchestra for Strings. And the name probably comes from the location of the school on Brook Green in Hammersmith, London. It's the Brook Green Suite.

written for the St. Paul's Girls School Junior Orchestra for Strings back in 1933. It's the Brook Green Suite by Gustav Holst. He wanted them to have a piece that they could play that was in their skill set, but wasn't just sort of a watered-down version of something else he'd written, which I think is very gentlemanly of him. That's Nicholas Braithwaite leading the New Zealand Chamber Orchestra. You ever notice how many singers have these very strong accents when they talk, but then the accent disappears when they sing? Like the Beatles are a good example. There's a scientific explanation for that, and I'll let you go find it out. This isn't the case with Cranberries lead singer Dolores O'Riordan. She holds on to her very strong and very lovely Irish accent when she sings. That was always one of my favorite things about her singing. Here's harpist Ashley Jackson with a piece by O'Riordan off the album No Need to Argue called Dreaming My Dreams. Can you play a harp with an Irish accent?

Well, that was just gorgeous. If it sounded like a Cranberry song, that's because it was. Ashley Jackson performing Dreaming My Dreams by Dolores O'Riordan. Coming up next, WC grinds it out.

How picky can you afford to be? Is a question you might ask yourself from time to time. I'm asking it almost constantly. Claude Debussy was in money trouble often enough that he couldn't really afford to turn down any commission. So he took this one on, despite what we might charitably call a lack of enthusiasm. It came in from a wealthy Boston aristocrat who was also an amateur saxophonist. I know, these are words that strike terror into the heart of any composer. Debussy showed his true feelings by taking almost forever to get it done. She had to keep flying out to Paris to hound him about it. He did finally finish the score for piano and saxophone before he died, though another composer had to orchestrate it. And, of course, it's brilliant. It's the Rhapsody for Saxophone and Orchestra.

Saxophonist Jean-Marie Landais with the French National Radio and Television Orchestra, the Rhapsody for Saxophone and Orchestra by Debussy. Well, here's one you've probably heard before.

Here is the first of Edward Elgar's compositions that he really liked, or so he wrote to a friend. He tried to interest a publisher in the piece, but they turned him down, saying, "This class of music is practically unsaleable." And it's one of Elgar's most popular works. Of course. Better luck next time, publisher. Here's the Serenade for Strings.

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2: 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I'm John DiLiberto, painting sound in autumnal colors with some of the classics like George Winston and new music by Fiona Joy Hawkins and Digitonal. It's Eneco's autumnal equinox soundscape from PRX. 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
2: I'm John DiLiberto, and you're hearing Eneco's autumnal equinox soundscape from PRX. Every autumn about this time, my family would take me and my brother and sister, pile into the family car, and drive up through New Hampshire from Massachusetts to see the fall foliage. Although the drive could be a drag, the foliage definitely wasn't. Today I've got the sound of that foliage, but I've also got that pensive feel of autumn, suspended between seasons, suspended between night and day in equal parts. It's a feel you can hear from George Winston. George Winston from a definitive fall album, Autumn. I've got that and more coming up on an autumnal equinox soundscape today on Echoes.
3: Live from NPR News in Washington, I'm Ryland Barton. After an emergency hearing today, a federal judge is expected to decide soon whether to restore access to journalists whom President Trump recently banned from the White House. Lawyers representing CNN, Politico, and MS Now argued it was a matter of constitutional rights. NPR's Juliana Kim reports.
4: An attorney representing the news outlets argued that the abrupt ban violated reporters' First Amendment and Fifth Amendment rights, which relate to free speech and due process. The lawyer also called it retaliation for the news outlet's critical coverage of the president. In response, a lawyer at the Justice Department argued that access to the White House is a privilege, not a right. The federal judge who listened to these arguments did not make a ruling on the bench. He said he'll consider both sides and give an answer as soon as possible. Juliana Kim, NPR News.
3: Israel's war against Hamas in Gaza has been a major topic during the UN General Assembly in New York, as several world leaders have used their speeches to bluntly criticize Israel's conduct. That's as Israeli Prime Minister Benjamin Netanyahu is set to speak tomorrow, as NPR's Kat Lonsdorf reports.
5: UN Secretary General Antonio Guterres first condemned the Hamas-led attack on Israel in 2023, but then said what followed by Israel was a, quote, onslaught on Palestinians in Gaza. He also said Israeli violence and settlement expansion in the Israeli occupied West Bank is raising the, quote, specter of ethnic cleansing. Turkish President Recep Tayyip Erdogan described Gaza as a, quote, concentration camp, while Jordan's King Abdullah II said Israel is a, quote, regional threat that operates with terrifying levels of impunity. Netanyahu has yet to directly respond to much of the criticism, but is set to land in New York on Thursday, address the UN, and return to Israel, all in the same day. Kat Lonsdorf, NPR News, Tel Aviv.
3: A Costa Rican migrant has died in ICE custody, making him the 58th detainee to die at a detention facility since President Trump returned to office. NPR's Vanessa Romo reports.
6: Carlos Jose Marchena died on September 18th, according to ICE officials, who told NPR that Marchena was found unresponsive by staff at the Wynn Correctional Center. He was eventually transferred to a nearby hospital, but despite life-saving efforts, the 36-year-old could not be revived. The official cause of death remains pending further medical examination. But Marchena's sister told Costa Rican news outlets that her brother said he was denied adequate medical care and sufficient food and water to help control his diabetes. She says he complained of chest pains just hours before he died. ICE says Marchena received proper medical care. An immigration judge ordered him removed from the U.S. in July following two criminal convictions and an arrest for assault. Vanessa Romo, NPR News.
3: Hurricane Polo is set to skirt the Pacific coast of Mexico snow and could bring mudslides and life-threatening flooding. Forecasters say Paul is a major hurricane with maximum sustained winds of 155 miles an hour. This is NPR. Three people have filed lawsuits against Six Flags Magic Mountain in Valencia, California, claiming they suffered traumatic brain injuries from the park's famous X2 roller coaster. The lawsuits follow a recent settlement over a wrongful death case involving the same ride. The plaintiff's attorney says more than 100 clients have reported brain injuries from the ride in the past 2 years. Six Flags says the ride has been closed since July 12th. More than 5 million people in Somalia are facing acute food insecurity, according to the UN, and weather projections show parts of the country may dip into famine in the coming months. NPR's Duri Buscarin reports.
7: Drought and an insurgency by the militant group Al-Shabaab have displaced millions of people in Somalia. Now, a super El Nino in the Pacific Ocean could lead to serious floods. Philip Lozinski of the Danish Refugee Council says they're working with the Somali government to prepare evacuation sites.
8: That's more or less what we can do, because I have to say that we are having much less resources than we require for our planning, and this is nowhere near to the needs that we see at the moment.
7: The U.S. suspended all aid to Somalia in January. Other countries have also reduced assistance. Duri Buscarin, NPR News.
3: The Oxford English Dictionary has officially added over a dozen Caribbean words. Bimpert, a Bermudian term for a foolish person, is included. Horner man from Trinidad and Tobago describes an unfaithful man. The dictionary now holds around 500,000 words and phrases. I'm Ryland Barton. This is NPR News from Washington.
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2: You're hearing an autumnal equinox soundscape on Echoes from PRX. I'm John DiLiberto, raking the musical leaves for you. I've got a soundscape for the fall in this hour, and coming up, I've got Anna Sobel from her new album, The Meaning of Flowers, and a reinterpretation of Vivaldi's Autumn from the Four Seasons. But let's start with the English ambient chamber music group, Digitonal. They almost naturally have an autumnal mood in their music, but this one goes right to it. It's called The Autumn Journal.

0: Holland Holmes, and an album that I think may be underrated from this past year. It's called The Sanctity of Rust, and we heard The Unstoppable March of Time. And you can definitely feel it on days like this as you listen to and echoes autumnal equinox soundscape today. Max Richter before that, reimagining Vivaldi's The Four Seasons. We heard Autumn 2, and Honest Obel proceeded with the title piece to her new album, The Meaning of Flowers. You're going to be hearing a lot of that on Echoes. Vin Downs and Tom Eaton proceeded with Disappear Into Winter, and that is certainly around the corner. It's off their album Until the Light Was Gone. Some really nice ambient guitar from Vin Downs, who usually doesn't want to play electric guitar. He prefers acoustic, but he always sounds great when he plugs in. And Digitonal up at the top from Set the Weather Fair, we heard The Autumn Journal. Stay with me. I've got more of our autumnal equinox soundscape ahead as Echoes continues from PRX. Echoes Online subscribers can hear the Echoes Autumnal Equinox as an uninterrupted stream any time they want. 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
0: You're hearing an Echoes Autumnal Equinox soundscape from PRXN. I'm John DiLiberto. We're going to go non-stop in this half hour. It's going to include music from George Winston, Suzanne Tang and Gilbert Levy, Bill Nelson, Jesse Marsala, and Schicka Fürs und Fürding, going back to 1977. But let's start with Jill Haley. She has done a bunch of albums inspired by national parks around the country. She goes and visits them for extended periods of time and then writes music inspired by them. From her album Alaskan Soundscapes, this is Autumn in the Wrangell Mountains.

0: Schicka, Fuhrs, and Fröhling. You probably haven't heard of them unless you were a big fan of the Outer Edges of progressive rock in the 1970s. They put out a few really nice albums, including this one, Sunburst, in 1977. We heard Autumn Sun in Cold Water, all part of an Echo's Autumnal Equinox soundscape. That was preceded by two tracks by Jesse Marcella. Since the autumnal equinox is marked by the day equaling the night, we heard a piece called Quartz Day and Halo Night, both from her album 1111. That came out of Autumn Vapors by Bill Nelson from his album Electra in Search of the Golden Sound. He's got a great new album you can be hearing quite a bit on the show. In fact, I cannot find a bad track on it. And Suzanne Tang and Gilbert Levy, they are long, long overdue for something new. We heard the title track to their album Autumn Monsoon. From the album Autumn, we heard George Winston with Stars, that obvious solo piano piece in there, and Jill Haley up at the top, Autumn in the Wrangell Mountains, with some nice guitar playing by her husband, David Cullen. I'm John DiLiberto. Thanks for being with me in this first hour of An Echo's Autumnal Equinox Soundscape. You can get a playlist for the show on our website. You will find it at echoes.org. That's echoes, echoes.org. O-R-G. Echoes continues from PRX. The leaves are still falling in the next hour with music from Chad Lawson bringing us the stillness of autumn and William Orbit bringing us the colors in this transitional time. It's ahead on an autumnal equinox soundscape on Echoes from PRX.
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0: I'm John DiLiberto, and you're hearing An Echo's Autumnal Equinox Soundscape from PRX. I don't know where you live, but in the Northeast, where Echo's is based, we are entering high season for fall foliage. I take drives from Philadelphia up to Boston often, and while the traffic is always brutal, the fall foliage this time of year is amazing. It's an explosion of colors like the best psychedelic dream. Today, I've got a soundscape for you evoking those colors, as well as that autumn mid-season vibe as cold sets in and winter hovers. Will Ackerman from his new album, Home. It's an ode to his home in the forests of Vermont. It's part of an autumnal equinox soundscape on Echoes.
3: Live from NPR News, I'm Giles Snyder. The U.S. says a trade truce with China on rare earth materials has been extended for 2 months. NPR's Emily Fang reports on the announcement as Chinese leader Xi Jinping arrived in Washington, D.C. today to begin a three-day state visit.
4: The truce stopped China from cutting off the U.S. completely from rare earth elements, which China dominates. But that truce was set to expire in November, shortly after the midterms. NPR has reported China offered to extend the truce by about 2 years. But U.S. officials say China has not completely upheld the truce, continuing to limit exports of rare earths to Japan and the U.S. And U.S. Treasury Secretary Scott Bessent says an extension would last only until January. Besant met with Chinese commerce officials last weekend in New York ahead of China's state visit to the U.S. to discuss rare earth elements and possible cooperation on artificial intelligence regulation. Emily Fang, NPR News, Washington.
3: President Trump welcomed Xi Jinping to the U.S. today, greeting him on the tarmac at Joint Base Andrews outside Washington, D.C. ICE has arrested about 100,000 people over the last 2 months now. NPR's Jasmine Garst reports ICE plans to create mobile detention facilities for detainees.
5: ICE has been expanding its detention capacity for a while. Earlier this week, the Department of Homeland Security, which oversees ICE, signed construction contracts worth over $7 billion to expand immigration detention in New York, Texas, Arizona, Florida, and California. It also announced that it will expand in Colorado, Washington State, and Pennsylvania. The paperwork for expansion in Pennsylvania includes a mention of, quote, mobile detention facilities, which would follow officers around as they make arrests. The only description, a clause that female detainees cannot be held inside those units for over 10 hours. NPR reached out to ICE for details and received no response. Jasmine Garst, NPR News, New York.
3: A new poll finds voters have a sour view of President Trump and Republicans. Respondents say they'd back Democrats for Congress by a 12-point margin. Here's NPR's Stephen Fowler.
6: The latest NPR PBS News Marist poll shows deep dissatisfaction with President Trump and the Republican Party. Republicans have also lost their advantage on several key issues in the eyes of voters, like gas prices, the economy, foreign policy, even immigration. The poll also suggests Democrats have a notable edge in voter enthusiasm and support from independents as a building wave of backlash to the party in power comes into focus. These voters say they're more likely to pick a Democratic congressional candidate, 53-41%. That swing from Trump's narrow popular vote victory in 2024 shows why reliably red states like Ohio, Texas, and Iowa now have competitive House and Senate races. Stephen Fowler, NPR News.
3: And you're listening to NPR News. A federal judge in Washington, D.C. heard arguments today on President Trump's decision to ban CNN, MS Now, and Politico from the White House grounds. District Judge Timothy Kelly did not rule from the bench, but said he will decide the case as soon as possible. The news outlets call the ban a blatant violation of the First Amendment. Staff at Camp Mystic in Carr County, Texas, are being investigated for manslaughter and other criminal offenses after 28 people died during deadly flash flooding in July 2025. From member station KUT, Kaylee Hunt reports.
7: Court records show Texas Rangers executed 14 search warrants against the owners of Camp Mystic and several of their staff members. The warrants, which were executed last week, allow the Rangers to investigate their personal electronic data from the deadly flooding event last year. The documents show Rangers believed the camp may have committed multiple criminal offenses, including manslaughter, criminally negligent homicide, and injury to a child, by failing to fulfill its operator's duty to prepare for, monitor, and actively respond to recognize hazards during the flooding. It's not clear when or if a case against the camp will be presented to a Kerr County grand jury. For NPR News, I'm Kaylee Hunt in Austin.
3: Hurricane Polo fueling fears of flooding and landslides in southwestern Mexico. The National Hurricane Center says Polo is a powerful storm and is expected to remain near the coast into tomorrow morning. Forecasters also warning of another storm heading toward Hawaii. Tropical storm Nolo expected to approach as early as Friday. 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
0: You're hearing an autumnal equinox soundscape on Echoes from PRX. I'm John DiLiberto. In the Northeast, we're getting ready for an explosion of colors in the fall foliage, and I've got the perfect soundtrack for it, painted in seasonal hues. This is also a season of time, beginnings and endings, day equaling night, and the celestial spin of the planet. Coming up, I have Byron Metcalf and Eric Volo with Spanned Times, which is what we're experiencing today. But let's start with David Helpling and Scott Rich from their album Through the Thought Horizon.

0: Byron Metcalf and Eric Volo with Spanned Times, which we are kind of in right now on the autumnal equinox. William Orbit before that with Colors Colliding. Polly Scattergood in there on vocals. That's from a William's last album, The Painter. Sadly, we lost him just a few weeks back. The Daruti column proceeded from the new album, Renascent. We heard Time Present and Times Past. And up at the top, David Helpling and Scott Rich, Shadows, Stars, and Dreams off their album, Through the Thought Horizon. You can hear an interview with those guys talking about that recording, and that is up in the Echoes podcast. Just dig back a couple of weeks. Coming up, our last set of music for the autumnal equinox soundscape today as Echoes continues from PRX. 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
1: The saga of Middle-earth includes not just the Peter Jackson Lord of the Rings epics, but also animated features and now a television series. 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

You're hearing an Echo's Autumnal Equinox soundscape from PRX, and I'm John DiLiberto. We're going to go once again nonstop in this half hour, and it will include Jeff Greinke, Sus, Chad Lawson, and Stefan Mikas. But we're going to start with Will Ackerman from his album Home, and it is an ode to his home up in Vermont. We're going to hear a track called Snow's Stone, and Snow is actually a person, not that stuff fallen from the skies, and he worked in stone.

0: Stephan Mikus with Autumn Hymn, concluding an Echoes autumnal equinox soundscape. It's from his album Winter's End. That came out of Chad Lawson, The Silence Before, and Sus with Sunset 5 on the album Counting Sunsets. And sunsets are going to be coming earlier and earlier as we progress through to the end of the year. Ahead of that, Autumn Moon by Jeff Greinke off his album Scenes from a Train. And we start off with Will Ackerman from his latest album, Home. And that ends our walk through the colors and celestial lights of autumn. Winter is coming, but enjoy the fall season and its wonderful colors while you can. You can get a playlist for today's show. That is on our website at echoes.org. That's echoes, echoes.org. And that's also where you can find the playlist for today's show. I'm John DiLiberto. Thanks for going on the journey with me today. Jeff Town is the producer of Echoes. Our production assistant is Jenny Bear. 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

0: There's a chill in the air. The clouds are racing. The spiders aren't bothering with webs anymore. The summer towns are closing down. Maybe one last hot cider for the road. You can't really call the breezes cool anymore. Brisk is the word you're looking for. You're reaching for your sweatshirt. The air feels cleaner somehow. Summer's dying. Fall's coming to life. Autumn landscapes coming up.
1: Live from NPR News, I'm Giles Snyder. Ukraine's president is urging world leaders to help end what he calls Russia's crazy war against his country. The U.S. and European countries are worried that the conflict is spreading. NPR's Michelle Kellerman reports from the U.N. General Assembly in New York.
2: Ukrainian President Volodymyr Zelensky says it's madness that Russia keeps fighting to try to take Ukrainian land, even as Ukrainian drones and missiles damage Russia's energy sector. He's offered a ceasefire if Russia stops bombing civilian infrastructure and blocking grain shipments. Secretary of State Marco Rubio came out of talks with Russia's foreign minister, saying both sides are interested in limited steps on grain and energy.
3: It doesn't solve the war, but it does, I think, in some ways, potentially alleviate some of the global pressures that are being felt as a result of that.
2: But Europeans say Russia is expanding the conflict and threatening NATO airspace. The U.S. Ambassador Mike Waltz calls that unacceptable. Michelle Kellerman, NPR News, New York.
1: A federal judge in Washington, D.C. heard arguments Wednesday on President Trump's decision to ban CNN, MS Now, and Politico from the White House grounds. The case is billed as a major test of the First Amendment, but NPR's David Folkenflik says it could hinge on due process as well.
4: The judge, Timothy Kelly, right off the bat said, look, I think there are real problems. There's strong indications that the federal government, the administration, violated the Fifth Amendment rights of these media outlets, and that's the due process clause. That is, the president sort of announced he wanted to do these things on social media on Friday. He said so again to reporters later that afternoon, and then over the weekend, the White House scrambled to make it so. That's not a process by which the reporters and their outlets learn what they may have done to offend, and do they have a process to appeal this?
1: The judge did not rule from the bench, but he said he will decide the case as soon as possible. Experts in policing and privacy testified before the Senate Judiciary Committee at a Wednesday hearing on flock surveillance cameras. Those AI-powered license plate readers facing intense bipartisan backlash after reports of police officers abusing or misusing the technology, as NPR's Meg Anderson reports.
5: Senators from both parties want more guardrails for the technology, which captures billions of license plates every month and can track people over time. Missouri Senator Josh Hawley, a Republican, said Flock is treating all Americans like criminals. One witness at the hearing, Lindsay Isaacs, has personal experience with that. She was wrongly accused of causing a fatal car accident. She spent 2 weeks in jail, including in solitary confinement.
6: I was terrified. I was facing the possibility of spending the rest of my life in prison for a crash that I knew I had not been involved in.
5: Senator Hawley said he invited the CEO of Flock and several other surveillance companies to testify, but they did not attend.
1: You're listening to NPR News. The FBI's jobs portal remains inaccessible amid an investigation into a hacking group's claims that it breached the Bureau's computer system and stole data on thousands of current and former FBI employees and job applicants. The group's claims have not been verified. The FBI says it is aware of the claims, but that the point of breach has yet to be determined. Fighting erupted Wednesday in the Tigray region of northern Ethiopia, where local leaders have announced what they call a defensive war against the central government. Emmett Livingstone reports.
7: Hundreds of thousands of people were killed in the civil war that ravaged Ethiopia between 2020 and 2022. That conflict pitted the Ethiopian government against rebels from the northern Tigray region. Now, after months of escalating tensions, the country is tipping back into open war. The Tigrayan People's Liberation Front announced that it was again entering hostilities, which it called defensive, against the government. According to the news agency AFP, the rebels have already captured airports in Tigray and have clashed with government troops. The sudden escalation comes after the Tigrayan rebels, as well as six other armed groups in Ethiopia, announced an alliance on Sunday and vowed to overthrow the government of Prime Minister Abiy Ahmed. The conflict looks set to expand. For NPR News, I'm Emmett Livingstone.
1: Stocks in Asia are mostly declining. However, Japan's benchmark Nikkei is gaining ground, up 1.3% by the midday break. Japanese stocks are advancing after Wall Street posted losses amid pressure from the U.S. bond market. I'm Giles Snyder, NPR News.
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0: Hi, I'm Jake Armerding. Glad to be listening to music with you. As always, Franz Schubert wrote a handful of string quartets as a teenager, but he didn't really know what he was doing. Pretty inexperienced. He was more composing them as an exercise. So he moved on to writing leads and other forms. Something brought him back around to the string quartet. And that something was sort of an official fatal diagnosis. He knew he was dying, and he wanted to express how he felt about that. The string quartet was the form that he felt would allow him to do it. The nominating idea of this is The Dance of Death, string quartet number 14, Death and the Maiden.

It's the ensemble Brooklyn Rider performing the string quartet number 14, Death and the Maiden by Franz Schubert. A celebration of fall coming up.

it's not a lot of fun leaving the summer behind. There's always a little bit of sorrow, I think, at work. And you're also aware that if we never left it behind, it would never be fall. And that would be the real tragedy. Here are three of Velio Tormis's autumn landscapes. It is late summer, clouds are racing, and cold autumn night. You could crunch into a nice fall apple as you were listening to this.

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2: Tucker Carlson used to be a vocal supporter of President Trump. 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

Earlier this week, Jews around the world observed Yom Kippur, the holiest of Jewish holidays, known as the Day of Atonement. So for tonight's Global Encore, we'll enjoy a piece of music that is really special to the Jewish community. The first communal prayer service of Yom Kippur takes place immediately after sunset that evening. The service is called Kol Nidre, or All Vows. German composer Max Bruch wrote his Kol Nidre, and it's one of his most popular pieces. Max Bruch was not Jewish, although he spent most of his life correcting a lot of people who thought he was. Bruch said that he never claimed to write Jewish music, but rather incorporate it into what he wrote. Our global encore takes us to Switzerland tonight to enjoy a performance by the Musikdorf Erlen Festival Orchestra as they play Max Bruch's Kol Nidre.

the audience very respectfully, making sure that the performance is over and giving the music a little room to breathe. Kol Nidre by German composer Max Bruch. That was a performance by the Musikdorf Erlangen Festival Orchestra with cellist Kiara Samantanga and conductor Daniel Bard. They recorded that music last August at the Musikdorf Erlangen Festival in Erlangen, Switzerland. It's our global encore recording where we get to travel around the world to hear live music. We do it every week at this time, so thanks a lot for sitting in the audience with me. I'm Jalene Kahn. 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

A Suite for Strings by Arnold Schoenberg. John Malcheri conducted the Berlin Radio Symphony Orchestra on Music Through the Night. A Serenade for Strings is coming up. That's in about 10 minutes. I hope you can stick around.

Growing up, Jennifer Stinton had a lot of structure in her life. This is mostly because her father was an officer in the British Navy, and he was a really disciplined man. When she talks about her childhood, she knows that sometimes it might sound a little tough, but it was very normal for her. And over time, she thinks that that structure as a kid has really been important for her own evolution and success. Especially when she's getting ready for a concert, she's got that self-discipline to practice. It's easier to practice because of the structure that was instilled in her as a kid. Jennifer Stinton performs with the Scottish Chamber Orchestra, a sonata for flute and orchestra by Francis Poulenc.

A Sonata for Flute and Orchestra by Francis Poulenc. Stuart Bedford conducted the Scottish Chamber Orchestra, and the flutist was Jennifer Stinton on Music Through the Night. Czech composer Josef Suk studied with Antonín Dvořák, and when Dvořák noticed that a lot of the music Suk was writing was kind of melancholy, he suggested writing something more cheerful. And this is what Suk came up with. A serenade for strings.

0: Anima Musicae Chamber Orchestra with conductor Laszlo Horvath, and a serenade for strings by Yosef Suk.
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Hamburg, Germany, is a major port city in northern Germany. A river that cuts through the town connects the city to the North Sea. Hamburg includes hundreds of canals and large areas of parkland. This is a piece of music that celebrates Hamburg's geographical location and features. And it introduces you to some of the characters around town. A snoozy sea goddess, water nymphs, and the merry boat people who represent the many happy sailors of Hamburg. It's Georg Philipp Telemann's overture called Water Music, and it's performed here by Musica Antiqua Cologne.

Telemann wrote that music for the centennial anniversary of the Hamburg Admiralty, those that enforce maritime law. It's called Water Music, the full title, Hamburg Ebb and Flood, by Georg Philipp Telemann. Reinhard Gerbel conducted Musica Antiqua Cologne on Music Through the Night. I hope you're doing well tonight. Thanks a lot for being here. Coming up, we're going to hear the first piece of music that Tchaikovsky wrote for the combination of cello and orchestra. That's in about 10 minutes. Next, trombone takes the center stage with a trombone concerto on Music Through the Night.

Sometimes when you read a bio about a musician, it's a laundry list of things. All the orchestras that they've played with, the accomplishments that they've had. And some of these things can start to all look the same. But not when you check out Christian Lindbergh's bio. His website really has personality, and you find out about him as a person, not just what orchestras he's played with and when. Not that that isn't important, but it's more fun to hear about things like his very first memory. When he was 3 years old, he had a horrible nightmare about a big spider, and he remembers jumping out of bed and running to his mother in the middle of the night. Lindbergh talks about school, his first experiences with music, and he gets into how he found his path with the trombone. It's kind of a long read on his website, but worth it if you want to know more about him. Christian Lindbergh and the Tokyo Kosei Wind Orchestra play a concerto for trombone by Nikolai Rimsky-Korsakov.

a concerto for trombone by Nikolai Rimsky-Korsakov. Chikara Imamura conducted the Tokyo Kosei Wind Orchestra, and the soloist was Christian Lindberg on Music Through the Night. The first piece written for the combo of cello and orchestra by Tchaikovsky is this, Variations on a Rococo Theme.

0: Variations on a Rococo Theme by Tchaikovsky. Martin West conducted the San Francisco Ballet Orchestra, and they were joined by cellist Zuhl Bailey.
1: There's beautiful meaning behind this music, inspired by the words of Sufi mystic poet Rumi. 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That inspired Rina Esmail to write this music. 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

Hopefully, you have a good reputation. Do you know what yours is? Maybe at work, it's when the copy machine goes down, you're the first person they call. It's kind of heroic. Or maybe in your family, there is a certain dish that everybody counts on around the holidays. You're famous for it. This composer had a reputation for being the guy who could write a wind quintet. Franz Danzi really did it all. He wrote operas, church, and chamber music. And he lived in an important time in European music. We're going to hear one of his wind quintets now, performed by the Berlin Philharmonic Winds, so you can get to know his reputation.

The Berlin Philharmonic wins with a wind quintet by German composer Franz Donnsy. He was a contemporary of Beethoven's, who, like many in that generation, had mixed feelings about the complicated character. Donnsy was also a mentor of a young Carl Maria von Weber, and his music has gone on to be widely respected. Donnsy also knew a young Mozart, and the two were friends, so he really ran with quite the crowd. I'm Jalene Kahn, and I hope you're doing well and enjoying the music. It's really good to have your company.

A little over 20 years ago, the Oregon String Quartet took it upon themselves to record some lesser-known pieces by William Grant Still, and this is included on that album, William Grant Still's Prince and the Mermaid Suite.

Prince and the Mermaid Suite. It's music by William Grant Still, performed and recorded by the Oregon String Quartet on Music Through the Night. 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The Stockholm Sinfonietta is conducted here by Neeme Järvi. They'll play Symphony No. 7 by Niels Gade.

0: Niels Gade is remembered as one of the most important Danish composers from the mid-1800s. We just heard his Symphony No. 7, performed by the Stockholm Sinfonietta with conductor Neeme Järvi on Music Through the Night.
1: 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It's easy to despair over the climate crisis. But scientist Tim Lenton says not every tipping point leads to doom.
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It's a time for dreaming, this time of night. This is a piece of music that is straight out of a dream. Imagine traveling to the sky, being surrounded by clouds, and all of a sudden you come upon a glass cathedral. There are stained windows on the walls, and you're floating right alongside these giant crystal pillars. As you find your way inside the cathedral and take a seat. This music takes you to that dreamy cathedral in the sky. We'll go there in about 10 minutes.

Little Ralu by Manos Hadzidakis. That was guitarist Elena Papandreou on Music Through the Night. If you're trying to get some rest tonight, this piece of music will put you in a dreamlike state. Jennifer Higdon wanted to create this feeling of very quiet peace at the beginning. And throughout the music, it's a celebration of the soul and where it goes after it leaves the physical form. Higdon wrote this piece as a tribute to her brother. It's called Blue Cathedral.

When that performance begins, we first hear from the flute. That's because Jennifer Higdon is the older sibling. The clarinet was the instrument that her brother plays, and towards the end of that performance, the flute drops out, and the clarinet continues on this upward, progressing journey, just like Jennifer Higdon imagines her brother's soul did after he passed. Blue Cathedral by Jennifer Higdon. Robert Spano conducted the Atlanta Symphony Orchestra on Music Through the Night. I'm Jalene Kahn, and it's a pleasure to listen to these performances with you. Thanks for being here. We're going to hear a Mozart piano concerto coming up. That's about 10 minutes away.

Walter. She says music is like a great painting framed in time, and you need all of it. Tonight, we'll hear her play the entire Piano Concerto No. 15 by Mozart.

A symphony by Italian composer Ludovico Viadana. Dennis Russell Davies conducted the Swiss-Italian Orchestra on Music Through the Night. In this age of fast food and quick fixes, our attention spans are kind of like gnats, and a lot of things are in danger of changing. Mitsuko Uchida thinks that the greatest danger to classical music is our soundbite culture.

0: Pianist Mitsuko Uchida is a beloved interpreter of Mozart, and we just heard why. She played the Piano Concerto No. 15 by Mozart with the English Chamber Orchestra under conductor Jeffrey Tate.
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2: Tucker Carlson used to be a vocal supporter of President Trump. 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
4: Good morning. President Trump is pulling up all the stops to show how important he thinks a visit from China's Xi Jinping is. How will a meeting full of symbolism affect all the real issues that need to be worked out? It's Morning Edition from NPR News. One issue for Trump and Xi is trade. I'm Leila Faldin.
5: And I'm A. Martinez. China cut its purchases from American farmers because of that trade war. Now, it has started to buy a little more soybeans, not much else, and expenses for farmers keep rising. Also, Tucker Carlson describes a one-on-one meeting with Trump in the Oval Office about the reasons for the Iran war and how Carlson was mesmerized by a partisan line for decades, and the legal fight over Dolly Parton's estate. It's Thursday, September 24th. On this day in 1991, Nirvana came as they were and released Nevermind. News is next.
6: Live from NPR News in Washington, I'm Dave Mattingly. A federal judge is ordering the Trump administration to temporarily restore White House access to three media outlets, CNN, MS Now, and Politico. Last week, President Trump revoked the White House press credentials of journalists from the three news organizations. They sued, arguing their First Amendment rights were being violated. In a court filing, the Justice Department alleges CNN, MS Now, and Politico had jeopardized national security and spread falsehoods with their reporting. President Trump welcomes China's President Xi Jinping to the White House today. Iran, trade, and the future of artificial intelligence are expected to be among the issues discussed. NPR's Emily Fang says this is Xi's first state visit to the U.S. in more than a decade.
7: Trump and Xi will hold bilateral meetings on tariffs and the war on Iran. The two countries are trying to maintain what China calls strategic stability, a detente in the relationship. And just before the meetings this week, the U.S. announced a two-month extension of a trade truce that lets it access Chinese-made rare earth products. But other sources of tension remain, including new Chinese actions designed to block U.S. sanctions and recent U.S. legal actions against importing and selling Chinese drones and internet routers. Emily Fang, NPR News, Washington.
6: Flock surveillance cameras, the AI-powered license plate readers, are coming under scrutiny on Capitol Hill. Experts in policing and privacy offered their insights yesterday to members of the Senate Judiciary Committee. NPR's Meg Anderson says critics of the technology point to reports of police officers abusing it.
8: Senators from both parties want more guardrails for the technology, which captures billions of license plates every month and can track people over time. Missouri Senator Josh Hawley, a Republican, said Flock is treating all Americans like criminals. One witness at the hearing, Lindsay Isaacs, has personal experience with that. She was wrongly accused of causing a fatal car accident. She spent 2 weeks in jail, including in solitary confinement.
9: I was terrified. I was facing the possibility of spending the rest of my life in prison for a crash that I knew I had not been involved in.
8: Senator Hawley said he invited the CEO of Flock and several other surveillance companies to testify, but they did not attend. Meg Anderson, NPR News.
6: The outer bands of Hurricane Polo continue to dump heavy rains on southwestern Mexico. Forecasters say flooding and mudslides are likely as Polo dumps 4 to 6 inches of rain per hour on some areas. That storm has fluctuated between a Category 4 and a Category 5 hurricane over the last 24 hours. The National Hurricane Center in Florida says Polo is expected to remain offshore and begin moving away from southwestern Mexico later today. This is NPR News from Washington. The top Democrat on the Senate Banking Committee is pressing the Trump administration to explain a recent policy change with implications for the U.S. Census. As NPR's Hansi Lo Wang reports, an agency policy and scientific integrity no longer includes language that bans political interference.
10: In letters citing NPR's reporting, Democratic Senator Elizabeth Warren of Massachusetts is demanding answers about why the Commerce Department removed language that said it is the agency's policy to make sure scientific findings, quote, are not suppressed, delayed, or altered for political purposes and are not subjected to inappropriate influence, unquote. Warren says she's concerned cutting that explicit ban on political interference could hurt the reliability of official statistics from the Census Bureau and the Bureau of Economic Analysis. The Commerce Department removed its ban on political interference last month after the Census Bureau released a highly unusual document by a team with ties to the America First Policy Institute, a think tank started by officials from President Trump's first administration. Hansi Lo Wang, NPR News.
6: Six Flags is being sued by three people who say they suffered traumatic brain injuries from riding the now-closed X2 roller coaster at the company's Magic Mountain Amusement Park in Southern California. There's been no comment from the company. Fast food giant McDonald's says it plans to spend more than $8 billion over the next decade to update its restaurants. It will include shifting to more automation. McDonald's has 46,000 restaurants around the world. The company's shares fell almost 5% on word of the changes. I'm Dave Mattingly, NPR News in Washington.
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12: 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Climate change could raise the risk.
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5: It's Morning Edition from NPR News. I'm A. Martinez in Culver City, California.
4: And I'm Leila Fadil in Washington, D.C. Good morning. A federal judge is ordering the Trump administration to restore access to the three media organizations banned from the White House.
5: In a ruling just after midnight, Judge Timothy Kelly granted a two-week temporary restraining order to CNN, MS Now, and Politico. President Trump had their reporters' White House press credentials revoked. He said they, quote, purposely write negative news. The Reporters Committee for Freedom of the Press filed a friend of the court brief in the case supporting the three outlets. NPR is one of the organizations that signed on to that brief.
4: NPR's David Folkenflik joins us now to talk about all this. Good morning, David.
18: Good morning, Leila.
4: Okay, so let's start with that late night court ruling. What did it say?
18: It was pretty declarative. You had Judge Timothy Kelly. He ordered the White House to, the quote is, immediately return, reinstate, and restore those press credentials to the reporters of MS Now, CNN, and Politico as the litigation continues And he made clear he thought that these news organizations were likely to prevail in the process. It was interesting. This was presented to the public and covered rightly as a big First Amendment battle over free speech, where they being punished for their coverage by the president because he didn't like it. Fine. Yes, maybe. But that wasn't what was decided here. Judge Kelly ruled that there was a clear violation of these institutions' due process rights. That's part of the Fifth Amendment. That is, you can't have something taken away from you without being told ahead of time and being given a chance to weigh in and even appeal that decision. He said, you know, the government clearly deprived them of that. And he dismissed the argument that the three outlets had jeopardized national security, which the administration's lawyers from the Justice Department had argued. He said there was no real record for that. He said that doesn't hold.
4: Now, you were at court yesterday. How did the hearing play out?
18: Well, to be fair, it was a virtual hearing, so I listened in. and I got to tell you, if you listened into the hearing, you pretty much knew this is where it was going to say. Before he let the lawyers from the two sides make their presentations, he said it seemed pretty clear to him that they had violated the right of due process. In fact, this same judge, who had been appointed by President Trump during his first term, made a ruling in a very similar case involving Jim Acosta, who at that time was a White House correspondent for CNN, and he said that at the time he had been surprised to dig into the record and find out what due process required of him to find at that time. And he pointed to other precedents related during the Trump era and elsewise. He said there's no way in which he wasn't going to come up with this ruling, at least for this moment, in temporary restraining order. Theodore Boutros, the First Amendment lawyer representing these coalition of news outlets, put out a statement about 2 o'clock in the morning. He said, "This is a strong ruling vindicating freedom of the press, due process, and the rule of law. We greatly appreciate the court's swift action." And of course, the judges said that the media outlets are likely to prevail.
4: Now, other major news organizations have stood by CNN, MS Now, and Politico, including NPR, not using pool coverage of the president or suspending pool coverage. So with this ruling, will everything go back to business as usual?
18: Well, you would think so, and that may well be the case. We don't exactly know this morning. You know, it's been a couple of days since these events have been covered. As you say, in solidarity, people have been holding back. The test will be offered by the arrival of the Chinese premier. But the White House could take retribution in other ways against CNN and these outlets. We're going to have to see whether the pool gets, in fact, to operate as they have before.
4: NPR's David Folkenflik. Thank you, David.
18: You bet.
4: China's leader Xi Jinping and President Trump have a lot to talk about when they meet at the White House later this morning.
19: Yeah, China has been a big supporter of Iran, and competition over artificial intelligence development is ramping up.
4: NPR White House correspondent Emily Fang is following this Chinese state visit closely and joins me now. Good morning.
20: Morning, Leila.
4: So what's on the schedule for this summit, and what details are you looking for?
20: I am curious about who is going to be at this state dinner tonight, because this meeting is all about symbolism. And so I kind of can't wait to see how Xi Jinping, who is infamously stone-faced, responds to all this pageantry that he's going to be honored with this morning. And also whether Trump makes any change to the U.S. stance on Taiwan. This is a democratic island that China very much wants control over. And I'm also going to be looking out for whether the two countries can extend a fragile detente, despite real friction over issues like export controls and sanctions. And I'll note that hours before the summit, the U.S. Treasury Secretary announced a 2-month extension of a truce on rare earths, which is something China dominates. But so far, I haven't seen China confirm the details. China really forced the U.S. hand with rare earths, according to Scott Kennedy. He's an economics expert at the think tank Center for Strategic and International Studies here in Washington.
21: As a result of that, the administration had to give up Plan A to revolutionize the global economy to its preference, because it just has the reality that we are in an interdependent world and there's some things that the Chinese provide.
20: You know, that they provide, which the U.S. cannot substitute for, like rare earths.
4: Now, Xi arrived in the U.S. last night. Trump met him on the tarmac. What was that like?
20: Yeah, there was a welcoming delegation. They unfurled a long red carpet for Xi Jinping and his wife, the singer Peng Yuan. A band played both countries' anthems, and then a military flyby buzzed overhead during the last bars of the Star-Spangled Banner. This is a really big deal. You know, this is the first time a U.S. president has received a visiting Chinese leader for a state visit on the tarmac. And it's a sign of just the personal importance that Trump puts on Xi's visit. It's a grand gesture that's made waves in China because it makes clear to people in China that this country is now an equal to the U.S. And you might be wondering why you're not hearing parts of this reception. It's because this moment was not broadcast on major TV networks as part of a protest for Trump banning three major news organizations from the White House.
0: Now, you've explained just how important this visit is to Trump. Does it carry the same importance to China?
20: It's big news in China, but for Xi Jinping, this is actually just one of several state visits he's made over the last month. He's gone to Egypt and Central Asia as well. Xi's priority, experts say to me, is to find stability with the U.S. in this visit, even if it means basically papering over real tensions with the U.S. right now, which then bounces back. It raises the question of, you know, what does this visit do for the U.S.? It highlights what Eli Ratner, a former Deputy Assistant Secretary of Defense during the last administration, says to me are deep contradictions in China's and Trump's China policy. You know, Ratner points out in his first term, Trump really swung U.S. foreign policy into a more aggressive, hawkish stance on China.
3: But by and large, they had made a major rhetorical shift and doctrinal shift without really putting in the pieces of a comprehensive competitive strategy.
20: And an example of this contradiction, Trump has repeatedly praised Xi Jinping, who is the leader of a country that's a competitor with the U.S., but then he has criticized traditional U.S. allies like Canada and Taiwan.
0: That's NPR's Emily Fang. Emily, thank you.
20: Thanks, Layla.
0: Russia's war against Ukraine is spreading and is a threat to the world. That was the message at the United Nations from Ukrainian President Volodymyr Zelensky. He called it a, quote, crazy war led by Russian President Vladimir Putin.
22: Can you even imagine him without war? He is patient zero, the one from whom this idea of war keeps spreading further.
19: Iran's president also addressed the world body, accusing the U.S. of being the world's bully. The Trump administration says it wants to promote peace negotiations in both of these conflicts.
0: Let's bring in NPR's diplomatic correspondent, Michelle Kellerman, to talk about where things stand. Good morning, Michelle.
23: Good morning, Layla.
0: So are there signs of any progress in either war?
23: Well, I mean, In Russia, in the Russia-Ukraine war at least, Zelensky's been proposing this kind of energy ceasefire because Trump has been unhappy with Ukraine strikes on Russian oil and gas infrastructure. But the Ukrainians obviously want the Russians to stop attacking Ukraine's energy grids ahead of another tough winter. They also want to allow grain to be exported as before. That's another big issue that has global implications on the world stage. A day after Trump met with Zelensky, Secretary of State Marco Rubio met with Russia's foreign minister. And I asked him afterwards if Russia would agree to that. Take a listen.
24: I think both sides have expressed an interest in some limited ceasefire that involved grain and energy. It doesn't solve the war, but it does, I think, in some ways, potentially alleviate some of the global pressures that are being felt as a result of that.
23: So that's where the diplomacy is focused on, this kind of short-term deal. Though there's a lot of concern that the conflict is intensifying and expanding as Russia violates NATO airspace. Russia's foreign minister, who spoke at the Security Council meeting on Ukraine yesterday, said Russia has no plans for a pause.
0: That war has upended grain and energy markets around the globe. The U.S. war against Iran has also affected the world economy. President Trump warned Iran that he's ready to annihilate them if they don't reach a deal. What was the Iranian response?
23: So Iranian President Masoud Pezeshkian sounded pretty defiant when he spoke to the U.N. He said the Iranians won't bow to this pressure. He said the Iranians are not the terrorists, but they're the victims of terrorism. But despite all that kind of public posturing, the Iranians and the Trump administration envoys have been talking here through mediators. Secretary Rubio didn't give much of an indication of how those talks are going. And the Iranians say there was no breakthrough, that they just repeated their terms for what they need to reopen the Strait of Hormuz. But Layla, you know, that conflict is expanding, too, with the Iranian-backed Houthis in Yemen now threatening shipping in the Red Sea. And there's no real clear end game with the Trump administration.
0: I want to ask you about another speaker at the UN. Venezuela's interim leader, Delcy Rodriguez, made her address just 8 months after the U.S. seized former President Nicolas Maduro, who's now in jail just a few miles from the UN. What did she have to say?
23: Well, she seems intent on burnishing her credentials as a stateswoman. The last time she was here at the UN General Assembly in 2019 as Maduro's vice president, she told the chamber that Venezuela, quote, does not kneel before any imperial power. This time around, she praised Trump and she had a photo op with him. He's talked her up, too, saying he doesn't think Venezuela is ready for elections. So that gives her more time to consolidate power.
0: That's NPR's diplomatic correspondent, Michelle Kellerman. Thank you, Michelle.
23: Thank you.
0: This is NPR News.
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27: 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I'm Amy Martinez.
0: I'm Leila Fadel.
28: And I'm Steve Inskeep. Tucker Carlson, the one-time ally of President Trump, is saying more about Trump's war with Iran.
29: He was pushed by a foreign country to do this. It is the most profoundly destructive thing any single decision a president has made in our history. I feel sorry for him. I'm not angry at him personally. I don't think that he had the latitude to make this decision on his own.
28: Carlson spoke at his studio in Maine for the NPR video program Newsmakers. During decades in Washington, he was a journalist, TV pundit, guest on NPR, and huge star on Fox News. When Fox fired him, Carlson took his show to the internet. And in 2024, he spoke with the crowd at the Republican convention.
30: I can't hear you, but I know it's something good.
28: That speech was just days after Trump survived an assassination attempt.
30: Everything was different. After that moment, everything. And this convention is different. The nation is different. The world is different. Donald Trump is different.
28: Back then, Carlson said the shooting transformed Trump into a national leader. Today, Carlson says he feels the shooting transformed Trump into a creature of permanent Washington. In our long talk, he offered a theory that American populists are always shot, and he suggested that Trump got the message. Carlson has lately been talking of a third-party movement, although he says he is not the one to organize it.
29: I don't think I could organize your daughter's birthday party. I don't have the skills for that. My skills are rhetorical.
28: He has used those skills to claim not only that Israel influenced Trump, but that it controls both parties, which led to a question as we sat face to face. Should President Trump be impeached for going to war with Iran?
29: Should he be impeached? He's not going to be removed for this because both parties agree with it, and that's kind of the point. Trump joined the other side in the Uniparty to do this, so he's not going to be punished for it. They'll get him on corruption or whatever.
28: That's a bit of an evasion, though, respectfully, in saying, well, it's never going to happen.
29: Should he be removed
28: from office if you believe, as you've said, that he effectively betrayed the country?
29: He should have been removed from office immediately when he threatened nuclear war.
28: Carlson was referring to Trump's threats to destroy Iran. In our conversation, Carlson talked of the Senate minority leader, who is Jewish, and a Republican congressman who served with the Israel Defense Forces. Carlson knows how this all sounds, and he volunteered that he is not prejudiced.
29: None of this is an anti-Semitic conspiracy theory. There's nothing anti-Semitic about it. What you're seeing now revealed is the control of what was supposed to be the most powerful country in the world by a country of 9 million people with no resources.
28: Let me push back on a couple of elements there. You mentioned a uniparty,
29: yes.
28: Feeling that the parties are on the same page.
29: Yes.
28: It seems to me that regarding war with Iran, that is demonstrably not true. Obviously, there are a lot of Democrats who support Israel and Israel's point of view, and yet the last two Democratic presidents made a nuclear deal with Iran and then tried to remake a nuclear deal with Iran rather than launching a regime change war against Iran. It just doesn't seem like a true statement.
29: Which is a huge improvement over what Trump did. However, the last two Democratic administrations, Biden and Obama, were committed to an anti-Iran policy, which is expressed through sanctions. It didn't work in any sense.
28: Except to get to the nuclear deal ultimately, but go on.
29: Yeah, I guess. But what did they achieve in the end? I guess the point is...
28: 10-year agreement.
29: Of course.
28: Yeah.
29: But the orientation itself is what got us to this war. And the orientation was this. Iran is America's greatest enemy.
28: Carlson insisted that other problems are more important. He says he's come to believe the whole U.S. political debate is a distraction.
29: And I wasn't able to see it because I was caught in the partisan lie. I was mesmerized by, and I was part of, by the way, the machinery of this as a cable news host for 29 years. I was part of this, effectively a deception, where the parties, you know, disagree on an issue, trans rights, amnesty, which are, you know, inherent, you know, they're real issues. I'm not saying they have no meaning.
28: You've talked about them on camera so far.
29: I've talked about them extensively. Yeah, yeah, yeah. In fact, I've talked about them way too much and sort of missed the fact that, I don't know, we still tax income at almost twice the rate of investing, at labor at twice the rate of capital. It's like,
28: the capital gains tax versus the income tax.
29: Yeah, yeah. I mean, that's kind of the biggest fact of our tax code.
28: I want to follow up on something else you said. You said you're not being anti-Semitic to criticize Israel in this way.
29: Right.
28: I assume you understand. When you start talking about people with dual loyalty and strange connections to Israel who are also in the government and a uniparty that is taking orders from outside, people who are anti-Semitic are liable to hear certain things in that. What do you make of that?
29: I don't really know anybody who's anti-Semitic, one thing. So I can't confirm that.
28: You would agree that there have been anti-Semites.
29: Of course.
28: Okay, go on.
29: You know, people, there's a lot of tribalism in this world.
28: True.
29: Now more than ever. And I detest it and worry about it a lot.
28: But you're a thoughtful guy. Do you ever wonder, wow, maybe that's me? Or maybe I'm having that effect or giving that impression, even if I don't mean it.
29: I think that we haven't had this conversation for 60 years because people are afraid of being called a bigot for noticing something that has nothing to do with ethnicity. And I just refuse to participate in that because the stakes are now too high.
28: Would a simpler explanation be the president has no idea about foreign affairs, doesn't listen to people, and made a mistake?
29: Well, that's not likely in his case because it's not true. And I'm not guessing about this. I was there.
28: But you've quoted him as waving off the risk by saying, it'll all be fine, which could...
29: You want to know what he said? I'll tell you exactly what he said. I haven't said this, but I'm just going to tell you.
28: Sure.
29: And this is a fact. I had flown back from Tel Aviv from Ben Gurion Airport after seeing the ambassador, and 2 days later I was in the Oval with Trump alone. He said, this war is not about Iran's nuclear program, which you told me and the world that you eliminated last summer in June.
5: Yeah.
29: This war is being pushed by Israel. And he looked at me and said, yes, you're right. But in the end, we all die anyway. So it doesn't matter. That's exactly what he said.
28: Tucker Carlson, who broke with the president, though he remains close to Vice President Vance. We asked the White House about Carlson's claim that Trump said we'll all die anyway. They did not answer specifically, but referred us to a social media post by the president calling Carlson and others, quote, stupid people. You can watch our talk with Carlson. He discusses Trump's faith and says Graham Plattner should still be on the ballot in Maine. The video is on the NPR app, YouTube, Spotify, and elsewhere. 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
11: On the next Echoes, new music by Marissa Nadler. The singer has a new EP of covers and extra tracks from her previous album. It's called The Wrath of the Clouds. We'll also hear from guitarist Randall Meek and his homage to Hawaii called Longings. I'm John DiLiberto, and it's coming up on Echoes from PRX. 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
12: Live from NPR News in Washington, I'm Dave Mattingly. Days after President Trump revoked the White House press credentials of three media outlets, a federal judge is ordering those credentials be temporarily restored. CNN, MS Now, and Politico sued after the president made the move, arguing their First Amendment rights were being violated. At the time, Trump accused the three news organizations of reporting what he refers to as fake news. In a court filing, the Justice Department alleges CNN, MS Now, and Politico jeopardized national security and spread falsehoods with their reporting. The war in Iran and safeguards

0: The war in Iran and safeguards for artificial intelligence are expected to be among the issues discussed today when President Trump meets with China's President Xi Jinping at the White House. NPR's Emily Feng says she arrived in the U.S. yesterday at Joint Base Andrews outside Washington.
1: She and his wife were met by the president and the first lady, a gesture seen in China as acknowledging the country is equal to the U.S. China's state news agency praised the upcoming meeting, saying they can steer the relationship towards a more stable one. But under the surface, Chinese and American officials say deep distrust and disagreement remain on issues ranging from Taiwan to artificial intelligence.
0: This is Xi's first state visit to the U.S. in more than a decade. Hurricane Polo remains a Category 5 hurricane off southwestern Mexico, where flooding and mudslides are possible. This is NPR News. Australia's Prime Minister Anthony Albanese says an artificial intelligence agent developed by OpenAI infiltrated a government website back in June.
2: A forensic investigation aided by the Australian Signals Directorate is now underway to ascertain more information, including what other government systems were affected.
0: The Prime Minister says he's spoken with OpenAI's CEO, Sam Altman, who expressed extreme concern. eBay says it's banning vehicle airbags and airbag parts from being sold on its site. NPR's Willa Rubin says consumer safety advocates are applauding the move.
3: By banning airbag sales, eBay joins competitors like Amazon, Temu, Alibaba, and Meta, which owns Facebook Marketplace. All of these companies have policies forbidding airbag sales. For companies, the risk is that counterfeit parts, or faulty ones, could be sold on their platforms. When airbags don't work, they may not deploy, or their parts can get brittle, break apart, and send shrapnel flying at a driver's face during a crash. Safety experts told NPR, for anyone unsure about their car's airbags, especially for people driving used cars that might have replacement parts, go to a mechanic, have them inspect it, make sure that airbag is safe to use in an emergency. Willa Rubin, NPR News.
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9: It's Morning Edition from NPR News. Amy Martinez in Culver City, California.
10: And I'm Leila Faldin in Washington, D.C. Good morning. There is a legal fight over Dolly Parton's estate worth hundreds of millions of dollars. A judge in Tennessee has granted a temporary restraining order against Parton's nephew and former head of security less than a month after she died. Her longtime manager asked the court to intervene. The court filing accuses that nephew, Brian Seaver, of threats, extortion, and intimidation. Emily Cochran is a national reporter for The New York Times who covers the South from Nashville, and she joins me now to talk about this. Good morning, Emily.
11: Good morning.
10: Thanks for being here. So Dolly Parton's husband, Carl Dean, died last year, and she had no children. So tell us more about who is fighting over her estate and their relationship and what their relationship is to Parton.
11: Absolutely. I think something like this is always complicated after someone dies. And here right. We're talking about a beloved entertainment superstar mm-hmm. who brought a lot of

0: family into the sprawling business empire. Here in this case, I think listeners would recognize Brian Seaver, her nephew, because he was the one who delivered the news of her death from cancer last month in this film video. He served as her head of security for not only her, but her properties for about the last two decades. But in these court filings, we see Danny Nozell, her longtime manager, now trusted with this corporation that is running all of these entertainment properties and business endeavors after her death, accusing him of, quote, an obscene, deliberating, and escalating campaign of threats to obtain money from the estate.
1: Now, Seaver was fired as head of security last week. Do you know if this is because of these accusations?
0: The court filings indicate that they're related, and one of the reasons why Nozell, under this corporation, She's Alive LLC, asked for the restraining order and asked for a court to weigh in, they cited that security experience and, you know, the amount of weaponry and details he understood about the business and the operation as a reason for intervention.
1: In the court documents, are there more details around those accusations against Seaver?
0: Yes, there are screenshots of text messages that are said to have been sent by someone identified as Mr. Seaver. A couple of the messages are profane. At one point, one of the messages said that he would become, quote, the hand of retribution for my entire family. Mm. He and a couple of other things, and also emphasizing his experience in security and having weaponry at hand. When we reached out to Mr. Seaver to talk about this, he said that those messages had been taken out of context. He denied threatening the estate and said they'd essentially been twisted. It was a, quote, contrived, out-of-context explanation.
1: What have others in Dolly Parton's inner circle said about this? I mean, how have they reacted to this now pretty public and ugly battle?
0: I think one of the reasons why the glimpse of this fracture in court is so striking is because Dolly's circle was fairly private. It's unusual to hear or see anything like this come out of the family. So we haven't seen much. It seems to largely be in court documents between the manager and Mr. Seaver.
1: And how long could this court case last?
0: That's unclear, but there is a hearing scheduled for next month in Nashville, where Dolly lived and much of the enterprise is based.
1: Emily Cochran is a national reporter for the New York Times. Thank you for your time.
0: Thank you so much.
2: President Trump meets with Chinese President Xi Jinping today. A likely request from Trump will be for China to buy more American farm products. China has not always delivered on similar promises. Here's NPR's Scott Horsley.
3: Rick Tellez raises soybeans, corn, and beef cattle on about 700 acres in western Pennsylvania. As the days get shorter, Tellez is getting ready for the autumn harvest.
4: As long as winter doesn't show up here in the next couple of weeks and the temperatures kind of cool down and dry up a little bit, my soybeans, they look promising right now.
3: Soybean prices are up this year compared to last, but even with a good crop, Tellez says he'll be lucky to just break even.
4: Am I going to make money this year? To be honest, I hope the harvest is good enough that I can pay for all those inputs I had this spring and summer.
3: Inputs like fertilizer, which cost 15% more this year than last, and diesel fuel, which cost up to 80% more. Tellez is paying about $6 a gallon for diesel, and his combine burns through about 150 gallons a day.
4: It's a cost that a farmer can't pass on. You take like the trucking industry, it's just added to the freight. But a farmer, it's just an added cost he just has to absorb. It's real. It's painful.
3: A lot of fuel and fertilizer comes from the Middle East, and prices have soared because of the U.S. war with Iran. The trade war with China has also been a headache. China is historically the third biggest market for U.S. farm exports, but the country slashed its purchases last year in retaliation for President Trump's tariffs. Trade watcher Chad Bound told an audience at the Peterson Institute for International Economics this week, farm sales to China this year have only partially recovered.
5: Soybeans are coming back a little bit, but currently they're at much, much lower levels than they were pre-Trump 2.0. And for all of the other products, cotton, wheat, pork, beef, the exports were devastated in 2025, and there's no evidence of them coming back.
3: The U.S. Department of Agriculture projects that farmers will earn more money this year for their soybeans, corn, and cotton, either by selling more bushels and bales or at higher prices. But much of that extra income will be gobbled up by rising expenses. Economist Faith Parm of the American Farm Bureau Federation says farmers raising all of the major row crops are expected to lose money for the fourth year in a row.
6: We've had a tough time in the farm economy. Production expenses really skyrocketed. They're paying way more to grow a crop, and they're not making near enough for it.
3: Nationwide, some 200,000 farms have gone out of business since 2020.
7: Farmers are saying, we're ready to throw in the towel. We're sick of working our back ends off and losing money.
3: Joe Pfeiffer is a bankruptcy attorney who works with farmers in Iowa, Missouri, and Illinois. Farm bankruptcies are up 19% from a year ago, but most farmers are reluctant to quit the business altogether.
7: Most farmers will farm till a banker won't loan them another dime.
3: Farmers who own land can try to buy time by selling off some of their property, but Pfeiffer says that's usually a last resort.
7: The hardest thing to get a farmer to do is to sell part of the family farm. I can go buy another tractor, buy another combine, but I can't buy that 40 acres again because it probably won't come on the market while I'm still in business.
3: Pfeiffer says most farmers will do whatever they can to stay in business, hoping that costs go down, crop prices go up, and that somehow next year's harvest will be better than this one. Scott Horsley, NPR News, Washington.

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1: Hey, this is Dr. Tom Mulliken with SCDNR for Into the Wild. Most people picture a Venus flytrap growing somewhere tropical, but its natural home is much closer. This remarkable plant is native to a small part of the Carolinas, including wet pine savannas in northeastern South Carolina. Flytraps grow in sunny, acidic soils that are wet but poor in nutrients. Their hinge leaves help make up for that shortage. When an insect brushes the sensitive hairs inside a trap, the leaf can close and begin breaking down the meal. A Venus flytrap is small enough to fit into your palm, but it tells a much larger story about careful land management and a natural wonder found almost nowhere else. For more information, visit our website at southcarolinapublicradio.org/intothewild.
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3: The president and I talked, that he was, am I your most important client? 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
5: I'm Amanda McNulty of Clemson Extension and Making It Grow. Pecan trees have very strict moral codes prohibiting consanguinity. The flowers are not only in separate structures, but they mature at different times. So when male flowers produce pollen, the female flowers are not receptives. If you want to get pecans, you have to plant a cultivar or name variety male tree that will produce pollen the same time as another cultivar has female flowers ready to be pollinated. Pecan female flowers are not noticeable, a pretty sure sign that insect pollinators aren't responsible for pollinating them. Instead, pecan trees are when pollinated and when trees must be certain that a tiny pollen grain will land on a receptive female flower. They don't take chances by being stingy with pollen production. Male flowers, catkins, are bunched in drooping clusters. 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
7: This is South Carolina Public Radio. I'm Christina Thacker, and this is Narrative, bringing you the stories and voices of people across the Palmetto State. Cecil Williams is an award-winning photojournalist, capturing poignant images of the civil rights movement in South Carolina. In 2024, Williams joined USC history professor Bobby Donaldson at StoryCorps to share the origin story of his love of photography and the moment it evolved from a childhood hobby to a historically significant career.
8: For over seven decades, you have been working as a photographer, working to document the movement and so much else about African-American life and experience. How did it all begin? How did you get started?
9: The photographer in my home, in my household as a youth growing up, was my brother. He was 5 years older, and he had the camera in the family. He was the guardian of the camera, and it was a Kodak Baby Brownie special. It cost $2.25 from Sayers Roebuck. That was something that was explained to me as he was giving it to me by my mother, because she had bought the camera, mail order. And I had, earlier than receiving the camera, began to sketch and draw, but my drawings were kind of crude, and I never liked them. And so when I got that camera, it opened a new door of opportunity, because I was able to, you might say, satisfy that inner urge to create and to capture things, and the camera answered that. During those days, when you took the photograph, that was just the beginning. There was another journey ahead of you, because you had to put film in the camera. And then after you put the film in the camera and take the photographs, then you would have to get them developed and printed. So that was another part of it. And then when we would take the bus to downtown Orangeburg from our home on Quick Street, and downtown was about 3 miles away, we would take them by the drugstore, the film, to be developed. And then, of course, I would see what I have done. But it fascinated me, the feel of photography, and the fact that you could freeze a moment in time, I guess, is what kind of drew me into it. Mm. And I thought of the camera as being like a magic box. And so pretty much that's when it all started for me as a photographer. And I owe my brother, of course, the credit for that, and also my mother, because they also, my mother and father also bought the film for me to use. And, of course, that was very important. And then pay for the developing. So all that costs money.
8: So in some respects, you took what was a toy for some people, a little hobby. Mm-hmm. You made it a tool. And then you did something else. You made it a career, what you've told me before, a hustle.
9: Yes.
8: What sparked that transition, that this is not just a gadget that you were sort of playing around with in the neighborhood? This became your career.
9: Well, I kind of learned the craft of photography and how to take better pictures by really being a pest around the house. I would take my parents and the other members of the household getting dressed and not being prepared as they wanted to be. And so I would get them at very unposed moments, which they dreaded. So they would often say, here comes the camera, you know. It became a career at about 12, 13 years old when I did my first wedding for $35. $35 in today's money would maybe be about $100 or $150, I guess. Mm-hmm. That was the launching. That point, if I could trace it back, would be when I began to commercialize what was a hobby into a profession.
7: That was Cecil Williams and Bobby Donaldson. Their conversation was recorded at StoryCorps, a national initiative to record and collect stories of everyday people. This excerpt was selected and produced for Narrative by Linda Nunez. 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
0: This is Walter Edgar with South Carolina from A to Z. C is for Culp, Napoleon Brown, 1929 to 2008, musician. Nappy Brown was born in Charlotte but became identified as a South Carolina artist after settling in the Columbia area in the late 1960s. He got his start in gospel music in the 1940s as a member of the Golden Bells, the Selah Jubilee Singers, and Heavenly Lights. After returning to rhythm and blues the mid-1950s, he became a mainstay at Savoy Records, recording the national hits Don't Be Angry, Pitter Patter, and It Don't Hurt No More. Brown's intense shouting rhythm and blues vocal style remained rooted in gospel, but was also distinguished by his unusual rolling of consonants. Drawing on his signature vocal style, uninhibited stage antics, and his penchant for licentious lyrics, Napoleon Brown Culp once again became a fixture on the contemporary blues scene in the 1980s.
11: 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But what's changed for their communities, and what's stayed the same?
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14: This is Morning Edition from NPR News. I'm A. Martinez.
15: And I'm Leila Faldin. Harvey Weinstein has been sentenced to 15 years in prison in a New York sex crime case. It's been nearly a decade since Weinstein's name became forever tied to the Me Too movement when dozens of women accused him of sexual harassment and assault. NPR's Chloe Weiner reports.
16: Outside the court Wednesday, Manhattan District Attorney Alvin Bragg praised former production assistant Miriam Haley and the several other accusers who were present at the sentencing.
17: I'm moved, as we should all be, by their courage and their steadfastness through what has obviously been a challenging and long process.
16: The long and convoluted legal process began in 2020 when Weinstein was first convicted of sex crimes in New York, including for assaulting Haley at his Manhattan apartment in 2006. First, Weinstein was sentenced to 23 years in prison, but his conviction was later overturned. That's because multiple accusers had been allowed to testify, even though their allegations weren't part of the charges against the former producer. Then, last year, the Manhattan DA's office tried Weinstein for some of those original charges again. He was found guilty of assaulting Haley, and his 15-year sentence is for criminal sex act in the first degree. And that's just New York. Weinstein was convicted of rape in California in 2022. He was sentenced to 16 years, but a court ruled earlier this year that he will need to be resentenced. Now 74 years old, the former producer has spent the past 6 years between prison and the hospital. Weinstein's lawyers say he has significant health issues. He has pleaded not guilty to all charges. Chloe Weiner, NPR News, New York.
10: A new billion-dollar museum created by Star Wars filmmaker George Lucas and his wife, business executive Melody Hobson, is open to the public in Los Angeles. Mark Hamill, Harrison Ford, and Steven Spielberg helped celebrate the unveiling of Lucas's private collection. Here's NPR's Manalita del Barco.
18: Star Wars robot R2-D2 greeted visitors to one of several opening parties. Some showed up at the Lucas Museum in cosplay, instructed to leave their lightsabers at the door. Inside, they danced as a DJ spun house versions of Star Wars music. Architect Mayan Song designed the building to look like a giant spaceship. In its gardens are a fountain with statues of Yoda and Grogu, Baby Yoda, and a massive bronze sculpture of Princess Leia choking the evil Jabba the Hutt. One of the galleries showcases vehicles and droids from Star Wars films and concept art.
19: This is nerd mecca right here. This is nerd heaven.
18: Amy Meinzer is a planetary science professor at UCLA who co-hosts a sci-fi podcast and was at a press preview.
19: I do feel like this museum looks a little bit like the Museum of Modern Art on Tatooine, maybe. Here we've got Luke Skywalker's land speeder. And wait a minute, I think I see one of the scariest villains of all time, Darth Vader, right over there.
18: But this is not a Star Wars museum. That's just a small part of it. Lucas told fans at Comic-Con he's been collecting art since his college days, when he paid $30 for an alley-oop comic. It's now framed in one of the 35 galleries.
20: If you have an emotional connection, then it's art. So this is sort of a temple to the people's art.
18: His 100,000-square-foot museum opens with an assemblage of artworks, mostly digital reproductions, a prehistoric cave painting, the Venus of Willendorf, Michelangelo's Sistine Chapel ceiling, and so on. But most of the collection is original work that Lucas says gets overlooked in the art world, including comic book illustrations, Japanese manga, children's book covers, science fiction, and fantasy art.
21: It's something that I felt very, very strongly about in terms of honoring illustrators, artists who illustrate stories that are already written, and most of the stories are myths.
18: During the press preview, Lucas said his museum is dedicated to what he calls narrative art. Senior curator Ryan Linkoff says that includes everything from pulp magazine covers to political posters to comics.
22: Jim Davis and Garfield, The Far Side, Charles Schulz from Peanuts, the very first Flash Gordon, the first Iron Man, Mad Magazine, Robert Crumb.
18: On display is Lucas's large collection of Norman Rockwell paintings depicting mid-20th century American life. There's a self-portrait by Mexican artist Frida Kahlo and newly commissioned street art from Banksy. The elusive artist even spray-painted the wall behind his stencil and graffiti-tagged a heart around the letters R2. George Lucas and his museum have already attracted many fans, but also critics.
23: He's trying to jam lots of different types of work into this one kind of self-invented, contrived category called narrative art.
18: Culture journalist Carolina Miranda.
23: There is no articulation anywhere about what any of this means to its founder or the story that it might be trying to tell. Like, I would have loved to have seen, say, a panel by one of the paintings talking about why Lucas found it interesting or influential.
18: The museum's CEO, Tracy Bates, says rather than read any wall text, visitors can scan a QR code for more information if they really need to.
1: The whole purpose and mission of this space is that nothing needs explaining to you. You look at the image and you see the story. You might even find your own story.
18: The Lucas Museum of Narrative Art has its own origin story. Lucas spent 17 years and $1 billion from his Star Wars fortune to get it made.
21: I'm used to doing the impossible. This one almost broke my will.
18: Faced with legal and public challenges, Lucas had to abandon his original plans for the museum, first in San Francisco's Presidio, then on Chicago's lakefront. Then he was offered this site in L.A., next to other museums, and across from his film school alma mater, USC.
21: Well, this has been a long haul. Yeah, it was like 17 years between getting kicked out of cities and trying to get this built. Part of the problem is I'm a contrarian. I'm fascinated by doing things that people say can't be done.
18: There were COVID-19 pandemic and supply chain related delays. And earlier this year, 15% of the staff was laid off. In addition, both the original CEO and chief curator left suddenly without explanation. But that backstory may not matter to visitors simply excited by George Lucas's spaceship-like museum filled with pop culture art and a touch of Star Wars. Mandalit del Barco, NPR News, Los Angeles.

0: 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I'm E. Martinez.
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0: Good morning. President Trump is pulling out all the stops to show how important he thinks a visit from China's Xi Jinping is. How will a meeting full of symbolism affect all of the real issues that need to be worked out? It's Morning Edition from NPR News. At the United Nations, Iran's president called the U.S. a bully. Ukraine's president pushed for a ceasefire with Russia. I'm E. Martinez.
1: And I'm Leila Fadel. Has the General Assembly led to any progress on either war? Also, Jasmine Guy on what it's like to be back at the fictional HBCU Hillman College for the reboot of A Different World. It's Thursday, September 24th. On this date in 1789, President George Washington signed a law creating the federal court system and the position of Attorney General. The news is next.
12: Live from NPR News in Washington, I'm Corva Coleman. A federal judge has temporarily blocked President Trump's decision banning three media organizations from the White House. The judge ruled the White House must restore access to CNN, MS Now, and Politico. The outlets sued, alleging the White House blocked them because President Trump doesn't like their content. They say that's a clear violation of the First Amendment. Chinese leader Xi Jinping says the U.S. and China should be partners, not rivals. Xi's statement comes as he gears up for a day of meetings with President Trump. NPR's Jennifer Pak reports from Beijing.
13: President Xi and Trump are expected to touch on thorny issues like Taiwan, rare earth exports, and AI guardrails during this summit. After the two leaders met in Beijing back in May, there are allegations that both sides have not fully lived up to the commitments made. But cooperation should be the mainstay, and competition kept within limits, says Xi in a statement published by Chinese state media after he arrived in the U.S. He says his goal for a great rejuvenation of the Chinese nation and Trump's ambition to make America great again can go hand in hand, and that the two countries can contribute to each other's success. Jennifer Pak, NPR News, Beijing.
12: Both Xi and Trump are likely to discuss the war against Iran and Russia's war against Ukraine. Ukrainian President Volodymyr Zelensky told the UN General Assembly yesterday Russia's war is spreading and threatens the world. NPR's Michelle Kellerman reports the Ukrainian leader supports Trump's call for both Russia and Ukraine to stop hitting each other's energy facilities.
14: In the Russia-Ukraine war, at least, Zelensky's been proposing this kind of energy ceasefire because Trump has been unhappy with Ukraine strikes on Russian oil and gas infrastructure. But the Ukrainians obviously want the Russians to stop attacking Ukraine's energy grids ahead of another tough winter. They also want to allow grain to be exported as before.
12: NPR's Michelle Kellerman reporting. Australia's prime minister says an OpenAI agent hacked into an Australian government health portal last June. Prime Minister Anthony Albanese says he spoke with OpenAI's CEO, Sam Altman. Adam Hancock reports from Sydney.
15: Anthony Albanese said an OpenAI agent gained unauthorized access to a portal containing non-public data from Australia's universal health scheme, Medicare. The tech firm has confirmed the hack, revealing that it occurred in June, when the AI agent was researching health statistics. They added that the breach was discovered during a review of, quote, misaligned model activity. Albanese has called the hack unacceptable and expressed his concerns to OpenAI boss Sam Altman. Australian Defence Minister Richard Marles said the impact of the breach was minor.
12: You're listening to NPR.
6: Good morning, and thanks for waking up with us on South Carolina Public Radio. I'm Christina Thacker with your statewide headlines. Harriet Hancock, a woman known throughout Columbia as a pioneer and advocate for LGBTQ rights in South Carolina, has died. She would have turned 90 tomorrow. Born in 1936, Hancock worked as an attorney and dedicated her legal practice to LGBTQ work. In 1990, she organized and led the first Pride March through downtown Columbia. Hancock also helped create a permanent community center in Columbia. The center was later named in her honor. She is remembered by the community as a woman who changed South Carolina. The Harriet Hancock Center is accepting donations in her memory on its website. And a Columbia man will spend 15 years in federal prison for a gun charge tied to a woman's murder. The maximum sentence was given to 56-year-old Anthony Reese for being a felon in possession of a firearm. While the charge is a weapons offense, federal prosecutors say the gun was the weapon used to kill a Columbia woman last year. Investigators say Reese left a Casey home with Angela Fuller in late August of 2025. Her body was discovered in a wooded area off Two Notch Road just hours later. The case was a joint investigation by the Columbia Police Department and the ATF. Still ahead, South Carolina military leaders say affordable housing for service members has become a greater challenge. Mayon Schechter has those details in about 25 minutes. And those are your morning state headlines on South Carolina Public Radio. I'm Christina Thacker.
7: 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Rinko Kikuchi stars as a woman returning to Tokyo's ballroom dance scene after tragedy, where an infatuation with her instructor offers a chance for rediscovery. In theaters Friday.
8: Good Thursday morning. I'm South Carolina Public Radio Chief Meteorologist Tim Miller. Our cool weather continues, definitely feeling like fall in the clouds, and sort of drizzly conditions continue as well. For the upstate today, Greenville and Spartanburg, high only of 69 today with some light drizzle at times and a bit of a breezy northeast wind. For the Piedmont Rock Hill, temperature today for you of 68 degrees, again a bit on the breezy side and some showers here and there. Towards the Midlands, Aiken, Lexington, Columbia, and Sumter, a breezy, cool day, 70 the high with a few light patches of drizzle, a few showers at times. PD in the Grand Strand, I'll do 70 for the high for you today. Again, clouds, that northeasterly wind, and down towards the Lowcountry, about 75 today. Again, I think maybe some peaks of sunshine, but more clouds than anything else. We'll finally break out to some sunshine for much of the state as we get into late Friday.
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1: It's Morning Edition from NPR News. I'm Leila Fadel in Washington, D.C.
16: And I'm A. Martinez in Culver City, California. China's leader Xi Jinping and President Trump have a lot to talk about when they meet at the White House later this morning. China has been a big supporter of Iran, and there's growing competition over artificial intelligence development. In a moment, we'll speak with a former Assistant Secretary of State for East Asian and Pacific Affairs. We begin, though, with the news.
1: NPR White House correspondent Emily Fang is following this Chinese state visit closely and joins me now. Good morning.
17: Morning, Leila.
1: So what's on the schedule for this summit and what details are you looking for?
17: I am curious about who is going to be at this state dinner tonight, because this meeting is all about symbolism. And so I kind of can't wait to see how Xi Jinping, who is infamously stone-faced, responds to all this pageantry that he's going to be honored with this morning. And also whether Trump makes any change to the U.S. stance on Taiwan. This is a democratic island that China very much wants control over. And I'm also going to be looking out for whether the two countries can extend a fragile détente despite real friction over issues like export controls and sanctions. And I'll note that hours before the summit, the U.S. Treasury Secretary announced a two-month extension of a truce on rare earths, which is something China dominates. But so far, I haven't seen China confirm the details. China really forced the U.S. hand with rare earths, according to Scott Kennedy. He's an economics expert at the think tank Center for Strategic and International Studies here in Washington.
18: As a result of that, the administration had to give up Plan A to revolutionize the global economy in its to its preference, because it just has the reality that we are in an interdependent world and there's some things that the Chinese provide.
17: You know, that they provide, which the U.S. cannot substitute for, like rare earths.
19: Now, she arrived in the U.S. last night. Trump met him on the tarmac. What was that like?
17: Yeah, there was a welcoming delegation. They unfurled a long red carpet for Xi Jinping and his wife, the singer Peng Yuan. A band played both countries' anthems, and then a military flyby buzzed overhead during the last bars of the Star-Spangled Banner. This is a really big deal. You know, this is the first time a U.S. president has received a visiting Chinese leader for a state visit on the tarmac. And it's a sign of just the personal importance that Trump puts on Xi's visit. It's a grand gesture that's made waves in China because it makes clear to people in China that this country is now an equal to the U.S. And you might be wondering why you're not hearing parts of this reception. It's because this moment was not broadcast on major TV networks as part of a protest for Trump banning three major news organizations from the White House.
19: Now, you've explained just how important this visit is to Trump. Does it carry the same importance to China?
17: It's big news in China, but for Xi Jinping, this is actually just one of several state visits he's made over the last month. He's gone to Egypt and Central Asia as well. Xi's priority, experts say to me, is to find stability with the U.S. in this visit, even if it means basically papering over real tensions with the U.S. right now, which then bounces back. It raises the question of, you know, what does this visit do for the U.S.? It highlights what Eli Ratner, a former Deputy Assistant Secretary of Defense during the last administration, says to me are deep contradictions in Trump's China policy. You know, Ratner points out in his first term, Trump really swung U.S. foreign policy into a more aggressive, hawkish stance on China.
20: But by and large, they had made a major rhetorical shift and doctrinal shift without really putting in the pieces of a comprehensive competitive strategy.
17: An example of this contradiction, Trump has repeatedly praised Xi Jinping, who is the leader of a country that's a competitor with the U.S., but then he has criticized traditional U.S. allies like Canada and Taiwan.
19: That's NPR's Emily Fang. Emily, thank you.
17: Thanks, Layla.
16: For more of what's at stake during this state visit, Daniel Crittenbrink joins me now. He served as Assistant Secretary of State for East Asian and Pacific Affairs during the Biden administration. He was also the U.S. Ambassador to Vietnam during the first Trump administration and is now a partner with the consulting firm The Asia Group. Ambassador, so this is a state visit between the two largest economies in the world and the two largest military powers. So what's the number one thing that President Trump needs to accomplish?
21: Well, good morning, A. I think the most important outcome from this summit will be maintaining this so-called fragile truce between the two powers that was agreed to last year. If that truce is extended, if that stabilizes the relationship, prevents us from going back to that trade war, I think that's the single most important outcome. And actually, I think that's what President Trump is focused on. It's optics, but it's optics designed to promote that stability.
16: What about for Xi Jinping?
21: I think Xi Jinping is largely motivated by the same concerns. I enjoyed your setup a moment ago. I do think President Xi comes to Washington feeling extremely confident. He stood up to President Trump in the trade war. He showed that he can fight eye for an eye, tooth for a tooth. But make no mistake about it, President Xi would like to have stability at home. The domestic economy in China is still quite sluggish, and he has his own domestic politics, and he hopes to have a fourth term next year. So he'll want this to go smoothly, but he's hoping for stability as well.
16: Do you glean anything from Trump meeting Xi personally on the tarmac?
21: Well, it's extraordinary to me just how much respect, if not admiration, President Trump seems to have for President Xi. He always praises President Xi as a great leader and a strong leader. The president does seem to have real admiration for such strong leaders. The fact that he went out to the airport, that there was this flyover, I think that's all designed to signal his tremendous respect for President Xi. But it really is quite unprecedented to see the president go that far in conveying that respect.
16: You said President Trump has respect and admiration for Xi Jinping. Is fear any part of that?
21: Well, I wouldn't necessarily say that, but I would say this, A, when you think about where the Trump administration was last year, the president, you recall in April, essentially launched a trade war against the Chinese, and the Chinese responded in a very robust way, particularly by cutting off rare earth exports to the United States as leverage. That caused the U.S. stock and bond markets to wobble. And I think that convinced the president that he'd had enough of this trade war with the Chinese and therefore wanted stability. So I don't think it's fear, but I think it's a practical approach to the issue. I think the president doesn't have the stomach for a full-on trade war with China. And I think that has motivated his approach.
16: You know, when President Trump meets with other world leaders, Ambassador, it seems to me like both sides know what they want out of each other. So say when he meets with President Zelensky of Ukraine. But why is it that when he meets with Xi Jinping, there's always a sense of things that are left unspoken in these meetings with the Chinese leader?
21: Well, it's perhaps hard to say, but I think part of it is related to that respect that I talked about. But I also think for the Trump administration, it's quite clear that priority number one is trade. And I think the president doesn't focus as much on the other issues. So, again, I think the core issue for this visit will be extension of that truce. But essentially, it's a trade truce, right?
16: Okay.
21: China agrees to keep its rare earth exports flowing to the United States and others. And the United States agrees to curb some of its most restrictive tech export controls on China. That's the core of the truce. I think that's what will get extended. I think that's what the president really cares about above all other issues. And so I don't think you'll see human rights issues feature that prominently in the visit, if at all. And I also think security issues will take a backseat to the trade issues.
16: So no Taiwan mentions from either of the two, either on the record or off the record?
21: Well, no. Now that I would say is a different matter. I'm confident that Taiwan will come up as it always does in every visit and every meeting between the United States and China. But I wouldn't expect Taiwan to dominate the visit like it seemed to do in Beijing. I think both sides will state their views. We do have to watch this closely, but I'm skeptical there would be any breakthrough on Taiwan or, for that matter, any other major issue.
16: Ambassador Daniel Crittenbrink served as the Assistant Secretary of State for East Asian and Pacific Affairs during the Biden administration and is now a partner with the Asia Group. Ambassador, thanks.
21: Thank you so much, eh?
19: In Ethiopia, months of escalating tensions have erupted into a major offensive by fighters in the Tigray region against the federal government. The fighting threatens to reignite a devastating civil war, and there are fears it could spill over into the wider region. Emmett Livingstone reports.
4: It was one of the most destructive wars of the modern era. Between 2020 and 2022, fighters from the Tigray region in northern Ethiopia battled government forces. The African Union estimated that as many as 600,000 people had been killed. A peace deal was supposed to have brought an end to the conflict in 2022. But this year, tensions came back center stage. The Tigray People's Liberation Front, or TPLF, took back control of the Tigray regional government in May. Tensions reached a new peak on Sunday when the TPLF and six other Ethiopian armed groups announced an alliance, and their intention to topple the government of Prime Minister Abiy Ahmed. As the skies darkened over Ethiopia earlier this week, Stefan Dujarric, a spokesman for the UN Secretary General, issued a warning.
5: We are deeply concerned by the worsening security situation and recent developments in Ethiopia, including the formation of a new coalition of armed groups and reports of continued insecurity and drone strikes.
4: On Wednesday, the TPLF launched a major offensive and announced it was waging what it called a, quote, defensive war. It's still unclear what's happening on the ground. Tigray is remote and mountainous and difficult to access at the best of times. But reports indicate that Tigrayan forces seized three airports on Wednesday and clashed with federal troops.
22: The very big question next is, how will the federal government respond? Will it respond with total all-out war, or will we see a more measured response that tries to contain this and prevent a return to total war in Tigray?
4: Alan Boswell, the Horn of Africa director at International Crisis Group.
22: This area borders Eritrea, which is backing the TPLF. So if this war expands, there is a major risk of direct conflict between Ethiopia and Eritrea.
4: Tigray also shares a border with Sudan, which is engulfed in its own vicious war. Yet more conflict in the Horn of Africa region is a recipe for disaster. For NPR News, I'm Emmett Livingstone.

0: 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The idea is that the desire for connection to the divine is universal, even if our paths there are very different. That inspired Rina Esmail to write this music. The light is the same on the next performance today from 8 p.m.
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3: Good Thursday morning. I'm South Carolina Public Radio Chief Meteorologist Tim Miller. Our cool weather continues, definitely feeling like fall in the clouds, and sort of drizzly conditions continue as well. For the upstate today, Greenville and Spartanburg, high only of 69 today with some light drizzle at times and a bit of a breezy northeast wind. For the Piedmont Rock Hill, temperature today for you of 68 degrees. Again, a bit on the breezy side and some showers here and there. Towards the Midlands, Aiken, Lexington, Columbia, and Sumter, a breezy, cool day, 70 the high with a few light patches of drizzle, a few showers at times. PD in the Grand Strand, I'll do 70 for the high for you today. Again, clouds, that northeasterly wind. And down towards the Lowcountry, about 75 today. Again, I think maybe some peaks of sunshine, but more clouds than anything else. We'll finally break out to some sunshine for much of the state as we get into late Friday.
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0: 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I'm Leila Faldin.
5: I'm E. Martinez.
6: And I'm Michelle Martin. If you've heard it, you know it.
7: It's a different world from where you come from.
6: That's the theme from A Different World, the 1980s sitcom set at the fictional HBCU, Hillman College. But that show wasn't just a show. It was a phenomenon, a ratings juggernaut that was also ahead of its time in using comedy to tackle issues that were then little talked about in sitcoms, like police violence, date rape, and HIV. With, of course, a good dose of messy dating hijinks. Bringing it all to life were memorable characters like Whitley Gilbert, the Southern belle who is more than a little extra.
8: I see that practice doesn't always make perfect.
9: She's coming along just fine.
8: The question is, where is she going?
6: A Different World ran until 1993, but now Hillman is getting a new freshman class. The Netflix reboot of A Different World starts streaming today.
10: It's a different world.
6: Many of the original cast members are back, including Jasmine Guy as Whitley. In the new series, her daughter Deborah is coming to Hillman. She's played by Malia Joy Moon. In this scene, the still image-conscious Whitley has handpicked a roommate for her daughter without asking.
11: What, first? My class is now this? Well, I'm choosing my roommate. And it's Rashida.
12: What? Rashida. That's a colorful name. Major.
13: Criminal justice.
11: A defender of rights, mother.
13: To get my cousins out of prison.
12: GPA.
13: 4.6. Weighted.
11: Oh, impressive. Although grades aren't the only indicator of intelligence.
12: And where are you from?
13: Compton.
12: Watch her.
6: Jasmine Guy, Malia Joy Moon, welcome. Thank you both so much for joining us.
5: Thank you so much.
14: My pleasure.
15: So, Jasmine Guy, it is hard to overstate what a phenomenon this show was. Did you have a sense that this was going to be something really special?
14: The first season, no, not really. I didn't feel the wave that it created, especially for HBCUs. A lot of kids went to school because of it. It really changed for me in our second season when Debbie Allen came on as our producer and director, and I think made it more specific.
15: Well, she famously put the hot sauce on the tables, right?
14: Well, she did.
15: Malia, so you weren't even born when the show was first on, but the reruns have never not been on somewhere. Did you ever watch it?
13: I did. So growing up, it wasn't until I started working on the show, even in the audition process, that I realized just how much A Different World was already in my young adult life. And of course, like, I grew up in the age of social media, so I've seen my TV parents, Kadeem and Jasmine, all over, like, black 90s mood boards and Whitley style and her fur coats and her pearls, like, that whole thing. It's almost like a cultural renaissance is happening all over again. Filming all the way back in 1987 when it first premiered to now, and me still having exposure to it, I think is a testament to just how impactful it was.
15: Jasmine, let's fast forward. Your character, Whitley, the iconic Whitley, married Dwayne Wayne. They have three kids together. Their youngest is now enrolled at Hillman. For anybody who knows your character, they would not be surprised that Whitley turned out to be a business mogul and a tough mom. So could you just tell us a little bit about who Whitley Gilbert is now?
14: I'm pretty much like a helicopter mom with her, and it's very annoying. It's hard for her to, you know, get her independence and be on her own. Sometimes I feel like, oh my God, why would this child even like me?
12: This is your final warning. I need you to put your head down and focus on why you are actually at Hillman, or else you will be back in Connecticut on house arrest.
14: I was wondering how it was going to fly with the young people because, and my voice is a lot lower now too, and I really didn't know if I was going to be able to talk like this to everybody.
15: I was wondering how hard was it to get back into Whitley speak?
14: I was worried that the chords were too damaged at this point in my life, that I was an alto when I did it 30 years ago, and now I'm more like a baritone.
15: And Malia, you play, as we said, the youngest daughter of Whitley and Dwayne. As Jasmine Guy just told us, clashes with her character, her mom, all the time. Talk a little bit about how we meet Deborah.
13: Yeah, we...
15: And Deborah, get it straight.
13: Yeah, Deborah, not Deborah, honey. Okay, this is Whitley Gilbert Wayne's child. She was not naming her no Deborah. Deborah, three syllables. So she is stumbling with maybe a lot less grace than her mother would want her to, through the process of finding herself. And she has to really forge her own path. And I think that's where that contentious quality comes from. Because, you know, even as a young person, you clash with your mom because you're finding yourself. Mm-hmm. But beneath that is even like, who am I outside the context of my parents?
15: Well, you know, a lot has been written in the annals of TV lore, you know, that it famously took a little bit of time for the original show to find its true voice. I mean, it dealt with some tough issues. This one comes right out of the gate with some tough issues. And I just wondered how you thought about that.
13: Covering stigmatized topics is the thing that made the show so amazing, because they did it in a way where it was funny and you gave people medicine in a way that was palatable. That was one of my main goals, to make sure that we pay homage to the way that the original did that for people.
15: Okay, before we let each of you go, and thank you both so much, Jasmine, what's your favorite thing about the show and working on it again?
14: Oh, my goodness. I love the energy. These kids in between takes never stop singing, twerking,
13: I'm so sorry,
14: rapping, harmonizing. And I just sit back, and Daryl Bell came in my ear and he said, "We used to be like that." I said, "I know, but right now I need to rest. Let the puppies bounce around."
15: Okay, Malia, what about you? What's your favorite thing?
13: The hope. I think that's my favorite part of the show. Like, the hope, seeing young black, successful, stylish, funny, well cared for, well loved black youth. I'm so excited to just have that and be a part of it.
15: Malia Joy Moon, Jasmine Guy. They play daughter and mother on the reboot of the show A Different World. It's on Netflix. Thank you both so much.
14: Thank you,
13: Michelle.
15: This is NPR News.
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18: 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Native Alaskans who harvest oysters and clams face an invisible threat, paralytic shellfish poisoning. Climate change could raise the risk.
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21: Good morning. You're listening to South Carolina Public Radio. I'm Christina Thacker with your statewide headlines. South Carolina military and government leaders say affordable housing for service members and their families has become a greater challenge. The remarks were made Wednesday in Columbia at the governor's annual commander's briefing. Mayon Schechter reports.
22: South Carolina's 8 military installations are continuing to grow population-wise, and leaders heard that is putting a greater emphasis on housing needs. A lack of affordable housing is an issue all over the state, but especially in Sumter, home to Shaw Air Force Base. And Republican House Speaker Merle Smith of Sumter says the state needs to better respond.
23: We're going to have to take on the issue of how we're going to house people in military communities, especially when we're in a time of war and we have people transitioning on and off the bases.
22: South Carolina Secretary of Veterans Affairs Todd McCaffrey, who himself spent 34 years in the Army and moved 19 times, says a growing state with a growing military population is causing a compression, which will require more solutions.
24: When you have a growing military and you've got a growing state, again, that causes, you know, competition for space. So what I'd like to see, frankly, is just more investment in housing by investors. I think that's a

0: Like to see, frankly, is just more investment in housing by investors. I think that's I think everybody wants to see that. That's not unique to the military.
1: Bud McCaffrey says the growth of bases, particularly at the Marine Corps Air Station in Beaufort, shows the level of investment by the Pentagon. They recognize, he says, that South Carolina is a good platform for military readiness. For South Carolina Public Radio, I'm Mayon Schechter in Columbia.
2: The city of North Myrtle Beach has tightened restrictions on reusable shopping bags. Jada Washington reports.
3: Beginning next year, retail establishments within the city can no longer provide 2.25 mil plastic bags. All reusable bags must include features like having a stitched handle, capable of carrying a minimum of 22 pounds, and be constructed from cloth or other durable material. In an August City Council meeting, Mayor J.L. Baldwin says 2.25 mil plastic bags were used as a loophole.
4: As happens sometimes, people found some loopholes and some people didn't abide by what we did. But most people have. Most everybody now has paper bags, almost everybody. But some people found some loopholes and things like that. So we're just coming by kind of to cover that up and finish what we started a long time ago.
3: Council members say retailers like Walmart have continued to use these 2.25 mil plastic bags. They say they hope these new changes make headway. The new rules go into effect January 1st to give retail establishments time to transition into acceptable alternatives. Jada Washington, South Carolina Public Radio.
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11: It's Morning Edition from NPR News. Amy Martinez in Culver City, California.
12: And I'm Leila Faldin in Washington, D.C. Good morning. Russia's war against Ukraine is spreading and is a threat to the world. That was the message at the United Nations from Ukrainian President Volodymyr Zelensky. He called it a, quote, crazy war led by Russian President Vladimir Putin.
13: Can you even imagine him without war? He is patient zero, the one from whom this idea of war keeps spreading further.
11: Iran's president also addressed the world body, accusing the U.S. of being the world's bully. The Trump administration says it wants to promote peace negotiations in both of these conflicts.
12: Let's bring in NPR's diplomatic correspondent, Michelle Kellerman, to talk about where things stand. Good morning, Michelle.
14: Good morning, Leila.
12: So are there signs of any progress in either war?
14: In the Russia-Ukraine war, at least, Zelensky's been proposing this kind of energy ceasefire because Trump has been unhappy with Ukraine strikes on Russian oil and gas infrastructure. But the Ukrainians obviously want the Russians to stop attacking Ukraine's energy grids ahead of another tough winter. They also want to allow grain to be exported as before. That's another big issue that has global implications on the world stage. A day after Trump met with Zelensky, Secretary of State Marco Rubio met with Russia's foreign minister. And I asked him afterwards if Russia would agree to that. Take a listen.
15: I think both sides have expressed an interest in some limited ceasefire that involved grain and energy. It doesn't solve the war,

0: But it does, I think, in some ways, potentially alleviate some of the global pressures that are being felt as a result of that.
1: So that's where the diplomacy is focused on, this kind of short-term deal. Though there's a lot of concern that the conflict is intensifying and expanding as Russia violates NATO airspace. Russia's foreign minister, who spoke at the Security Council meeting on Ukraine yesterday, said Russia has no plans for a pause.
2: That war has upended grain and energy markets around the globe. The U.S. war against Iran has also affected the world economy. President Trump warned Iran that he's ready to annihilate them if they don't reach a deal. What was the Iranian response?
1: So Iranian President Masoud Pezeshkian sounded pretty defiant when he spoke to the U.N. He said the Iranians won't bow to this pressure. He said the Iranians are not the terrorists, but they're the victims of terrorism. But despite all that kind of public posturing, the Iranians and the Trump administration envoys have been talking here through mediators. Secretary Rubio didn't give much of an indication of how those talks are going, and the Iranians say there was no breakthrough, that they just repeated their terms for what they need to reopen the Strait of Hormuz. But Leila, you know, that conflict is expanding too, with the Iranian-backed Houthis in Yemen now threatening shipping in the Red Sea, and there's no real clear endgame with the Trump administration.
2: I want to ask you about another speaker at the UN. Venezuela's interim leader, Delcy Rodriguez, made her address just 8 months after the U.S. seized former President Nicolas Maduro, who's now in jail just a few miles from the UN. What did she have to say?
1: Well, she seems intent on burnishing her credentials as a stateswoman. The last time she was here at the UN General Assembly in 2019 as Maduro's vice president, she told the chamber that Venezuela, quote, does not kneel before any imperial power. This time around, she praised Trump and she had a photo op with him. He's talked her up, too, saying he doesn't think Venezuela is ready for elections. So that gives her more time to consolidate power.
2: That's NPR's diplomatic correspondent, Michelle Kellerman. Thank you, Michelle.
1: Thank you.
3: Let's bring in Richard Haass into the conversation. He's an experienced diplomat and served as president of the Council on Foreign Relations for 20 years. He also publishes the Substack, Home and Away. Richard, let's start with Venezuela. We just heard from Michelle Kellerman that Delcy Rodriguez, the country's interim president, said in her speech that Venezuela will hold elections and transition to, quote, full democracy. How genuine of a commitment does that sound to you?
4: Well, ultimately, there has to be some political reform in order to keep stability, to have legitimacy. I think she and actually the administration are right that you can't jam it through. You don't want to see this trigger civil resistance or armed resistance, much less. But there's a lack of a specific timetable. So I think it's a question of when rather than if, but at least she put it on the agenda for the first time since taking office, and I think that's a step in the right direction.
3: President Trump made a big deal to get 65 billion barrels of Venezuelan oil. He's very proud of that. Now, here's the thing, Richard, with free democracies, they could vote in leaders that may not want to cooperate with the Trump administration on oil the way Delcy Rodriguez has. How much do you think the United States will be a partner in helping establish a democracy in Venezuela?
4: Well, it has not been a priority at all for this administration. And look, what you mentioned is a big issue. There's questions of the future of Venezuelan politics. If there are elections, who wins them? There's also big questions about the future of American politics. If you were to have, say, a Democrat president who disagrees with what the United States has been doing in Venezuela. And the problem of all this for oil companies is they have to make enormous investments that pay out over, say, a decade. And this uncertainty politically at both ends is not a good thing.
3: All right. So what did you make of Ukrainian President Volodymyr Zelensky's speech and the talk of Russia's war spreading?
4: It's real. It's what a lot of people in Europe are worried about, that Russia might put pressure on European countries, particularly the Baltic countries, maybe Poland, in order to intimidate them, to get them to back off support for Ukraine. Maybe also Putin wants to show the cleavages within NATO, and particularly between the United States and its European partners. He's not winning the war with Ukraine, but he maybe could score a geopolitical victory against NATO.
3: What about at the General Assembly? Was there any speech to you that was especially impactful or that caught your ear?
4: And the one speech everybody is talking about is President Trump's speech, because really what it did was underscore that this is a fundamentally different American foreign policy. For 80 years, we led the world, I'd say, through consent. And what you had here was much more the United States leading the world or attempting to impose its will on the world, more through coercion, much more unilaterally. A very different relationship between the United States and the world. Not that that was new, but it was underscored.
3: You know, we've heard analysis earlier this week that the UN was becoming less relevant, that a lot of the real conversations were happening on the sidelines. Richard, so far, have you seen anything this week that differs from that assessment?
4: No, the UN has become a venue, almost like Davos or any of these other places where people gather. But the actual UN is a place where, one, people give speeches, and two, they set up side meetings. But the UN is an institution that collectively does something? Not at all. And in some ways, it can't. Great power politics, Russia, China, the United States have reemerged, and the UN now is as gridlocked as the streets of New York City.
3: Wow, a venue. That's quite a different way to see the United Nations.
4: It's not what the founders anticipated, but again, great power politics rivalries make the Security Council, which requires consensus, it gets in the way of any collective action, and I don't think that's going to change. The UN reflects the world much more than leads the world.
3: Richard Haass is President Emeritus at the Council on Foreign Relations. Richard, thank you.
4: Thanks for having me.

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7: Hi, I'm Scott Morgan, reporter for South Carolina Public Radio. 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Don't get tied up in the idea of hits on the website. You have to get to people. 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You can never forget that it's about people. 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You're here to serve them. If you go in with a bunch of information, you look for information. It's kind of like the old saying of, if you're looking for a fight, you can always start one, you know, so don't go in looking for a fight and you might actually have a good time, right? So I think it's imperative of anybody studying this field to just remember it's not about you. It's about the world around you that relies on you and wants a connection, which people want more than ever right now. 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
10: We have to keep our people healthy, keep them working. And that's what this is aimed at doing.
9: At a press conference held last week in Newberry, Governor Henry McMaster announced the state has awarded grants totaling more than $167 million to healthcare entities across South Carolina funded through the Federal Rural Health Transformation Program. The grants aim to strengthen healthcare access, quality and outcomes in primary care, maternal and infant care, pediatrics and behavioral health in rural communities.
11: Today marks an important investment in the future of rural health care in South Carolina.
9: Eunice Medina is the director of the South Carolina Department of Health and Human Services. She said out of more than 700 applications, 228 were awarded the federal money.
11: These investments will expand access to care while helping rural providers modernize facilities and technology and strengthen their workforce. Here in Newberry, we can see exactly what that means. Newberry Health received 12 awards totaling more than $10 million to modernize critical equipments and systems, expand surgical capacity, strengthen safety and cybersecurity, and improve care for mothers, babies, and patients throughout this region.
9: John Snow is the chief executive officer at Newberry Health. He said for rural communities like Newberry, this investment is about more than improving healthcare infrastructure.
12: It is about reimagining how we deliver care. It is about removing barriers and expanding opportunities and ensuring that our neighbors have access to high-quality health care close to home.
9: 21 healthcare entities received funding to expand remote patient monitoring and assistive technology. Remote patient monitoring is a type of telehealth that uses digital medical devices to track your health at home, share information with your healthcare provider, and manage care between visits.
0: And we really believe that your zip code should not define the quality of life you live or whether or not you have access to care.
9: Kathy Schwarting is the Chief Executive Officer of Palmetto Care Connections based in Bamberg. PCC is a telehealth network that focuses on bringing increased access to healthcare through technology, broadband, telehealth, and digital literacy.
0: During COVID, you learned that the gap between rural and urban still exists, and it is prevalent, and it is big. And this will help us to close that gap and to be able to make sure that all citizens of South Carolina receive access to care, quality care, that they need and deserve.
9: Funds awarded to PCC under the initiative Wellness Within Reach will be used to deploy a mobile telehealth unit that brings primary care, preventative screenings, chronic disease management, and access to specialty care to people in rural and underserved communities across 12 counties.
13: The people are the most important resource, and we have been able to receive some recruitment and retention funds through the Rural Transformation Grant that are going to be very, very important to us.
9: Dr. Oscar Loveless is the founder of Loveless Family Medicine. For 38 years, his practice has provided obstetrical care as nearby rural hospitals closed.
13: This is a true partnership between public and private. We have to rely on the private entrepreneurial initiatives, especially in communities of scarcity, like rural America, to go out there and put the meat on the bones of medical care.
9: To follow our stories, visit us online at scetv.org/telehealth. 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You can also hear this report on southcarolinapublicradio.org. I'm Colin McCauley with My Telehealth.
14: I'm Mark Rapp, and this is Rap on Jazz. 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Autumn Leaves, All the Things You Are, Blue Bossa, There Will Never Be Another You, Misty, Take the A-Train, My Funny Valentine, So What, Stella by Starlight, and Blue Monk. 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
1: Nearly 10% of people who applied for a mortgage last week went for an adjustable rate, according to the Mortgage Bankers Association. That's up from 8% a month ago. Susan Wachter at the University of Pennsylvania's Wharton School says it makes sense given how high rates are on a 30-year fixed.
21: 7% is a daunting number, and an adjustable rate mortgage is 6% plus some change,
1: which can make a big difference in affordability. But she says adjustable rate mortgages can be risky.
21: A 6% loan today could, depending on the term, it could 5 years be 8.10%. And that is likely to be not affordable.
1: A lot of people take out an adjustable rate mortgage, betting that rates will drop before their loan adjusts and they'll be able to refinance, says Chris Mayer at Longbridge Financial.
22: That can be a dangerous game. It's not simple to predict mortgage rates.
1: They could easily go up rather than down. And he says there's also always the possibility that home prices could fall.
22: And if home prices fall, you're also not going to be able to refinance, particularly if you didn't have a huge down payment. So there's all sorts of risks that people should really be cognizant of.
1: Especially if they're doing it in search of affordability. I'm Samantha Fields for Marketplace.
19: Let's do the numbers. Dow, S&P, and NASDAQ futures are down in the -0.2 to -0.9% range, with the Dow future down 125 points. The 10-year Treasury yield is up at 5.13%, the highest rate in almost 20 years.
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19: It's time once again for us to take the Marketplace Economic Pulse, our series where we get views on the economy from a range of perspectives. But the Pulse is going to look a little different from now on. Going forward, we'll be checking in with reporters from local public media outlets across the country to tell us about the economic stories they're following in their communities and states. And our first guest is Yvette Fernandez. She's a reporter for the Mountain West News Bureau and Nevada Public Radio. Good morning, Yvette.
24: Good morning.
19: You recently wrote a story about how many of the hospitality workers in Vegas are at risk of losing their temporary protected status. Some have already lost it. What's going on there?
24: Well, you know, revoking TPS or temporary protected status is part of the administration's enhanced immigration enforcement efforts. The Trump administration has already ended TPS for about a dozen countries, everything from Afghanistan, Nicaragua, Syria, Yemen, and others. And the Culinary Union held a news conference just before the TPS status for people from El Salvador was going to stop on September 9th. The union spokesperson called it an emergency. Nevada is home to close to 6,000 TPS recipients. And the Culinary Union is made up of members from over 170 countries, and 60% of their members are immigrants. So it's significant. But here's what also happened. Shortly after that deadline passed, the Trump administration suddenly put this decision on hold, saying that TPS for people from El Salvador would remain in effect. But it's not known if this is permanent or temporary or even when a new announcement is going to be made.
19: How much would you say the loss of those workers, if this actually all goes through, would impact Vegas and the wider Nevada economy?
24: Well, you know, for an individual, it can just cause a lot of turmoil. You know, one day you have a job that helps you sustain your home and your family, and the next, well, that's all in jeopardy. And then that has a ripple effect because so many immigrants fill service jobs. And this is everything from the hospitality industry, but it's also affecting construction, for example. And construction is a big deal in this area, especially because there's a shortage of housing. So several different industries can be affected by this.
2: The last time we spoke, we talked about the Latin entertainment industry and how that's been affected by immigration enforcement. And it's particularly important during September. Can you tell us what's going on there and give us an update?
24: Well, yes, September is typically a huge draw for Fiestas Patrias, which basically celebrates Mexican independence. It's kind of like the 4th of July. And so typically you'll see many Latin artists perform during this month. Last year, part of the administration's enhanced enforcement efforts meant denying or revoking visas for these performers. There were also a few who had been scheduled to headline music festivals, from the Napa Festival in California to the Michelada Fest in Chicago and others. And the Michelada Fest had to be canceled. And as you know, canceling festivals like this has a trickle-down effect on local vendors and the community as a whole. For this September, while we don't have the numbers for this September, I can only tell you what I've seen, and which is significantly more Latino shows this year than last year. We see big stars like Alejandro Fernandez, and for the first time, a Latino artist headlined the Sphere, that was Karin León. But overall, while many of these issues that are impacting the local economy are increasing, you know, what we're also seeing is resiliency and adaptability.
2: Yvette Fernandez is the regional reporter for the Mountain West News Bureau. Thank you so much.
24: Thank you, Kimberly.
2: I also asked Yvette about some of her other reporting, including the politics of data centers in Nevada. You can hear our full conversation on our website, marketplace.org. In Washington, I'm Kimberly Adams with the Marketplace Morning Report. 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
4: On the next echoes, new music by Marissa Nadler. The singer has a new EP of covers and extra tracks from her previous album. It's called The Wrath of the Clouds. We'll also hear from guitarist Randall Meek and his homage to Hawaii called Longings. I'm John DiLiberto, and it's coming up on Echoes from PRX. 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
5: Good morning. A federal judge ordered the Trump administration to let journalists from CNN, Politico, and MSNBC back into the White House. He was not persuaded that national security was the real reason behind the bans. It's Morning Edition from NPR News. Trade is on the agenda for President Trump and Chinese leader Xi Jinping today. I'm Leila Faldin.
6: And I'm Amy Martinez. China cut its purchases from American farmers over the trade war, and farmers' expenses keep rising. Also, Tucker Carlson describes a one-on-one meeting with Trump in the Oval Office about the reasons for the Iran war and how Carlson was mesmerized by a partisan line for decades. And the legal fight over Dolly Parton's estate. It's Thursday, September 24th. On this day in 1991, Nirvana came as they were and released Nevermind. News is next.
25: Live from NPR News in Washington, I'm Corva Coleman. A federal judge has temporarily blocked President Trump's decision banning three media organizations from the White House. The judge ruled the White House must restore access to CNN, MSNBC, and Politico. The outlets sued, alleging the White House blocked them because President Trump doesn't like their content. Israel's war against Hamas in Gaza has been a major topic during the UN General Assembly this week. Several world leaders have used their speeches to bluntly criticize Israel's conduct. Now, Israeli Prime Minister Benjamin Netanyahu will have his turn to address UN delegates today. NPR's Kat Lonsdorf reports.
0: UN Secretary General Antonio Guterres first condemned the Hamas-led attack on Israel in 2023, but then said what followed by Israel was a, quote, onslaught on Palestinians in Gaza. He also said Israeli violence and settlement expansion in the Israeli-occupied West Bank is raising the, quote, specter of ethnic cleansing. Turkish President Recep Tayyip Erdogan described Gaza as a, quote, concentration camp, while Jordan's King Abdullah II said Israel is a, quote, regional threat that operates with terrifying levels of impunity. Netanyahu has yet to directly respond to much of the criticism, but is set to land in New York on Thursday, address the UN, and return to Israel, all in the same day. Kat Lonsdorf, NPR News, Tel Aviv.
25: President Trump has received Chinese President Xi Jinping for a state visit to the U.S. Trump is planning a state dinner for him tonight. NPR's Emily Fang says one of the issues hanging over their summit is whether they can smooth over significant trade disagreements.
7: And I'm also going to be looking out for whether the two countries can extend a fragile detente, despite real friction over issues like export controls and sanctions. And I'll note that hours before the summit, the U.S. Treasury Secretary announced a two-month extension of a truce on rare earths, which is something China dominates. But so far, I haven't seen China confirm the details.
25: NPR's Emily Fang reporting. An expert advisory panel has voted to recommend the Food and Drug Administration approve a blood test that can detect multiple forms of cancer. NPR's Yuki Noguchi reports it is not always reliable.
8: The Galleri blood test made by the company Grail says its device can screen for up to 50 cancers using a single blood draw for those patients 50 and over. As Michelle Tarver, head of the FDA's Center for Devices and Radiological Health, said,
10: the concept of blood-based multi-cancer detection tests, such as the one being discussed today, represents a genuinely promising opportunity. Access to the right diagnostic test at the right time can be truly transformative. However, at the same time, technologies with this kind of reach and novelty demand careful, rigorous evaluation.
8: The test's already on the market, but FDA approval would allow Medicare to cover its cost. Yuki Noguchi, NPR News.
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1: Good morning. You're listening to South Carolina Public Radio. I'm Christina Thacker with your statewide headlines. Lowcountry commuters have more space on a major interstate. The South Carolina Department of Transportation announced that a newly widened section of I-26 is open to traffic in Berkeley County. Both eastbound and westbound lanes now feature a third travel lane between mile markers 187 and 194. SCDOT says the opening is a major milestone for the corridor. The project brings the state one step closer to its ultimate goal of expanding the entire stretch of I-26 between Charleston and Columbia. While all three lanes are open, state officials say drivers should still expect occasional single-lane closures through October while crews finish the final touches. And Pawleys Island is getting financial help to combat its chronic flooding problem. Town leaders announced a $1.5 million federal grant to overhaul the stormwater drainage system. It was garnered by Congressman Russell Fry. The money will target popular beach access routes that currently have no drainage infrastructure. Town officials expect to break ground in 2027. And alligator hunting season got underway earlier this month, and already three men are celebrating quite a catch. John Wayne Calder of Marion County says he and his son, as well as a friend, pulled in a nearly 13-foot gator Monday night. It weighed roughly 600 pounds. They say they caught the gator in the Waccamaw River between Georgetown and Myrtle Beach. You can check out photos on our website, southcarolinapublicradio.org. I'm Christina Thacker.
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12: Good Thursday morning. I'm South Carolina Public Radio Chief Meteorologist Tim Miller. Our cool weather continues, definitely feeling like fall in the clouds, and sort of drizzly conditions continue as well. For the upstate today, Greenville and Spartanburg, high only of 69 today with some light drizzle at times and a bit of a breezy northeast wind.
9: For the Piedmont Rock Hill, temperature today for you of 68 degrees. Again, a bit on the breezy side and some showers here and there. Towards the Midlands, Aiken, Lexington, Columbia, and Sumter, a breezy, cool day, 70 the high with a few light patches of drizzle, a few showers at times. PD in the Grand Strand, I'll do 70 for the high for you today. Again, clouds, that northeasterly wind. And down towards the low country, about 75 today. Again, I think maybe some peaks of sunshine, but more clouds than anything else. We'll finally break out to some sunshine for much of the state as we get into late Friday.
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6: It's Morning Edition from NPR News. I'm A. Martinez in Culver City, California.
5: And I'm Leila Faudil in Washington, D.C. A federal judge is ordering the Trump administration to restore access to the three media organizations banned from the White House.
6: In a ruling just after midnight, Judge Timothy Kelly granted a two-week temporary restraining order to CNN, MS Now, and Politico. President Trump had their reporters' White House press credentials revoked. He said they, quote, purposely write negative news.
5: NPR's David Folkenflik joins us now to talk about all this. Good morning, David.
15: Good morning, Leila.
5: Okay, so let's start with that late night court ruling. What did it say?
15: It was pretty declarative. You had Judge Timothy Kelly. He ordered the White House to, the quote is, immediately return, reinstate, and restore the press credentials to the reporters of MS Now, CNN, and Politico as the litigation continues. And he made clear he thought that these news organizations were likely to prevail in the process. It was interesting. This was presented to the public and covered rightly as a big First Amendment battle over free speech, where they being punished for their coverage by the president because he didn't like it. Fine. Yes, maybe. But that wasn't what was decided here. Judge Kelly ruled that there was a clear violation of these institutions' due process rights. That's part of the Fifth Amendment. That is, you can't have something taken away from you without being told ahead of time and being given a chance to weigh in and even appeal that decision. He said the government clearly deprived them of that. And he dismissed the argument that the three outlets had jeopardized national security, which the administration's lawyers from the Justice Department had argued. He said there was no real record for that. He said that that doesn't hold.
5: Now, you were at court yesterday. How did the hearing play out?
15: Well, to be fair, it was a virtual hearing, so I listened in. And I got to tell you, if you listened into the hearing, you pretty much knew this is where it was going to say. Before he let the lawyers from the two sides make their presentations, he said it seemed pretty clear to him that they had violated the right of due process. Theodore Boutros, the First Amendment lawyer representing these coalition of news outlets, put out a statement about 2 o'clock in the morning. He said, this is a strong ruling vindicating freedom of the press, due process, and the rule of law. We greatly appreciate the court's swift action. And of course, the judges said that the media outlets are likely to prevail.
5: Now, other major news organizations have stood by CNN, MS Now, and Politico, including NPR, not using pool coverage of the president or suspending pool coverage. So with this ruling, will everything go back to business as usual?
15: Well, Boutros had made the argument that there was irreparable harm being done to the news organizations, and the judge bought into that. You saw that the White House video pool has not covered Trump events since those passes were withdrawn, so far in solidarity with CNN. The upcoming visit of the president of China will serve as a test. You know, will CNN be allowed back in the pool to do its job this week? Will the others, you know, take that audio? You know, Fox, CBS, NBC, some of the other members of this pool were at Joint Base Andrews yesterday, but not filming in observance of this kind of action in solidarity. There were some other smaller news outlets that were filming there, but these aren't ones that the major outlets are taking. So we're going to see. One thing I will say is the president has said he essentially anticipated this, suggesting a legal appeal, but the White House could take other actions against CNN, prevent them from perhaps getting to smaller places like the Oval Office rather than the pool. And that would greatly inhibit their ability to perform the pool function as well. We don't know yet how this will play out.
5: NPR's David Folkenflik. Thank you, David.
15: You bet.
6: For more on the judge's ruling, Gabe Rotman joins us now. He's vice president of policy with the Reporters Committee for Freedom of the Press. His group filed a friend of the court brief in this case, supporting the three outlets targeted by President Trump. NPR is one of the news organizations that signed on. Gabe, so what's your reaction to this ruling?
16: It's a very strong ruling. It's not surprising. The judge primarily found that the White House had violated the due process rights of the three affected news organizations. And basically what that means is the White House didn't give them notice of the reason for the termination of their access and an opportunity to respond before they suspended access. But there's something more. The judge nodded to the larger point that we made in the friend of the court brief that the Reporters Committee, the White House Correspondents Association, and 49 news organizations joined. There's a fundamental concept under the First Amendment. It's called viewpoint discrimination. But basically what it means is the White House facility doesn't need to let journalists in. But once it does, which it has done now for a century, once it does, it cannot exclude journalists or news organizations because it doesn't like what they report. And there's a good reason for that. And the reason is, you know, the president is a public servant. The White House is paid for with taxpayer dollars. And the public has a profound interest in unfettered information, not distorted information coming from the White House. And if the White House can control access and select journalists that it likes and exclude journalists that it dislikes, it has a distorting effect on the information that goes out to the public, and that makes it much more difficult for the public to hold the government accountable.
6: Gabe, could the Trump administration come back and do things, so to speak, by the book? In other words, give advance notice, not say it's because we don't like the coverage. Could they make a second attempt that way?
16: So that's a good question. The White House has significant discretion, obviously, in terms of how it manages access to the building. It can make decisions based on legitimate security grounds. The one thing that it cannot do is exclude journalists or news organizations because they perceive the coverage as critical. There's something else. There's also a concept under the First Amendment called First Amendment retaliation. And that just means that the government may not retaliate against you for exercising your rights. That includes your right to free speech or free press. It also includes your right to go to court to vindicate your rights. And so if the White House were to do something in retaliation for the news organizations going to court to vindicate their rights, that could also be improper.
6: Do you think an unintended consequence of this is that maybe people understand why press freedom laws are in place to begin with?
16: Yeah, I think this is one where it's easy to wrap your head around it. You know, the president, as the affected news organization's attorney said during the hearing yesterday, you know, the president is literally their top witness because his statements during the press conference on Friday and then on social media make it manifestly clear that the motive behind the ban is because the president finds the reporting from the affected news outlets too negative.
6: Now, just to be clear again, this is a temporary restraining order. Gives the outlets their press passes back for 2 weeks. How long do you expect, though, Gabe, the legal process to take before a definitive resolution can be come to?
16: The judge seems to want to build a record here, and so it may take a little bit, although I suspect that this case may move relatively quickly. Under the First Amendment, the deprivation of your First Amendment rights for even one day is considered irreparable harm. Basically what that means is that the harm is so serious the courts will move quickly in cases where your free speech rights or free press rights have been deprived. So I anticipate the case will move relatively quickly, but the judge does want to build a record and then issue, I think, a reasoned decision.
6: Just a few seconds left here. President Trump has gone after the press a lot, even going back to his first administration. Overall, has he succeeded?
16: No, I don't think so. As we've seen with the Pentagon, as we've seen with the White House, these access restrictions are not successful. And journalists are resilient. They'll keep doing their jobs. They'll keep getting the news to the public.
17: That's Gabe Rotman of the Reporters Committee for Freedom of the Press. Gabe, thanks.
16: Thanks very much.
5: The FBI says it's investigating criminal hackers' claims to have breached the computer system for the Bureau's jobs website. The apparent hack could pose a counterintelligence risk for the nation's premier law enforcement agency. NPR Justice correspondent Ryan Lucas reports.
18: The cybercriminal group known as Shiny Hunters has claimed responsibility for the hack. In a message circulated online and addressed to FBI Director Kash Patel, the group says it now holds sensitive data on almost all FBI agents and people who applied for a job at the Bureau. Cynthia Kaiser is a former senior FBI cyber official, now with the Halcyon Ransomware Research Center.
19: At least some of the claims are true because the FBI jobs portal's been downed. It was apparently defaced. So you have to at least take some of those claims as true.
18: The FBI says in a statement on X that it is aware of the hackers' claims to have breached the system and taken FBI employees' personally identifiable information, things like name, address, and phone number. Having that information out in the world has counterintelligence implications, Kaiser says.
19: This is a goldmine for foreign actors, for other countries looking to figure out ways to target FBI employees, just know more about what might be going on at the FBI, what types of numbers there are, how they can target people, etc.
18: A bigger immediate concern for her, though, revolves around questions of basic safety.
19: I'm worried a little bit more about the short-term effects of criminals who could get their hands on this type of data and actually target FBI employees and their families at their homes.
18: That's because FBI agents' names are on publicly available court records that connect them to specific criminal cases. As for the ongoing investigation into the breach, Kaiser says in the immediate term, the FBI typically tries to verify the data that's been taken and alert employees and applicants whose information may have been affected. It also likely will redouble its efforts against the group behind this.
19: It feels like a really bad idea to target law enforcement, especially in such a publicly shaming way. You put a target on your back.
18: Kaiser says Shiny Hunters is generally motivated by money. In this instance, though, the motive appears to be elsewhere. The group is demanding that the FBI change or remove a public advisory it released about the group and its tactics. Ryan Lucas, NPR News, Washington.

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1: It's no secret, humans seem to be losing the war on rats. 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
6: Good Thursday morning. I'm South Carolina Public Radio Chief Meteorologist Tim Miller. Our cool weather continues, definitely feeling like fall in the clouds, and sort of drizzly conditions continue as well. For the upstate today, Greenville and Spartanburg, high only of 69 today with some light drizzle at times and a bit of a breezy northeast wind. For the Piedmont, Rock Hill, temperature today for you of 68 degrees. Again, a bit on the breezy side and some showers here and there. Towards the Midlands, Aiken, Lexington, Columbia, and Sumter, a breezy, cool day, 70 the high with a few light patches of drizzle, a few showers at times. PD in the Grand Strand, I'll do 70 for the high for you today. Again, clouds, that northeasterly wind. And down towards the Lowcountry, about 75 today. Again, I think maybe some peaks of sunshine, but more clouds than anything else. We'll finally break out to some sunshine for much of the state as we get into late Friday.
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7: Well, that would be you now, wouldn't it? Good morning. This is South Carolina Public Radio. I'm Linda Nunez, and we are on our second day of Pledge Drive. 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And we just love it when we get a special in-studio guest. This morning is no exception. We are honored to have Dr. Michael McGann, the director of the South Carolina Press, also University of South Carolina Press, and also he is a South Carolina Public Radio supporter. Good morning, Michael McGandy. Thank you for being here so early this morning.
8: I get up early. It's great to be here.
7: And you know what? He's got his coffee. He has his new books handout here that he always brings with us. And Michael, you've got some great books already with the University of South Carolina Press. Steve Spurrier is on the cover,
8: yes,
7: of your offerings of the Fall 2026 handbook here of all the goodies that you have. In addition, you brought in a book that I have to admit I'm not familiar with, but it's called Tell the Kids I Love Them. It is by Jeremy Redman. Can you tell us a little bit more about this book and why you're excited to bring it in this morning?
8: Well, I'm excited for a lot of it's a wonderful literary memoir. It's a grief memoir where in the course of his work as a journalist, he tries to track down the facts and the background about his own father's life, which involved his father taking his own life. So there's lots of sadness there, but you also walk through the life of a journalist and how the personal and the professional come together, and how chasing the stories out in the world also lead back to thinking about the stories of your own life. So there's a great mix of journalistic practice and personal reflection.
7: Yeah, and we are approaching Suicide Awareness Month, which begins in October, and we are happy to honor that and reach out. And this is a great way to do it for those who have suffered such a terrible thing with a loved one, or themselves have suffered the pain of that kind of turning around in the head. Yeah. And you know, mental health is so important. So mm-hmm. Tell the Kids I Love Them, Jeremy Redman, a good read. And also, we mentioned too, on the cover of your fall edition of your new books from the University of South Carolina Press, Steve Spurrier here on the cover.
8: The head ball coach.
7: So give us what's going on with that. We have some new offerings regarding Coach Spurrier.
8: The net title of the book is The Spurrier Effect. When Steve Spurrier came to USC, it's not to say there hadn't been success, but there hadn't been enough success.
7: Sure.
8: And he saw coming to USC and Gamecock football as a personal challenge. Mm. And his 10-year tenure here as coach is arguably the most successful in the history of the program. So it's telling the story of mostly the highs, a few of the lows, and getting into the psyche and the leadership mindset of Steve Spurrier.
7: That's interesting. Of course, we've all, if you're a Gamecock football fan, you have witnessed and endured the highs and lows of Gamecock football. I certainly am one of them. And I remember the first time I saw Coach Spurrier on the field, and he just pitched those headphones. We're like, okay, we're all in for it now. But obviously a very intense sport, as are all sports really, but as Gamecock football fans, we all know, sure, the highs and lows. So, here at South Carolina Public Radio, and thanks to good friends like Michael McGandy here, just sharing local stories, but oftentimes global impact. 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They have speaking engagements, and they're motivational speakers sometimes, and just share their stories. 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And Michael McGandy, just a good friend of South Carolina Public Radio, and just illustrating the kinds of stories that emanate from the state of South Carolina, whether it's sports, whether it's journalism, just the human impact that these things have. And it makes a really big cultural difference. You know, Michael, too, we have a great influx of people coming to the state of South Carolina. I think they like what they see.
8: I think they do. I'm certainly one of them. I've now been here 4 years, which I don't think qualifies me yet for any membership card. It's going to take a few more years, but more people are coming. They look to get oriented in the state. They want to know what's happening. And the expansion of the local coverage here at SC Public Radio is just an invaluable resource for anyone who's moving to this state. 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
7: Awesome.
8: And you're learning what's happening today, but also you're getting some deep background on when where you live, both politically, socially, culturally.
7: Yeah, and you can do that here. 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And like I mentioned before, we are hoping to meet our show goal. I think it's very doable, of $1,500 before we reach 9 a.m. this morning. So here we are at 7:27 and counting. So we sure hope you can contact us today. Michael, you're here for the hour. So I'm interested in hearing more about some of the other books that the USC Press has to offer. 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You know, we're talking about if you are new to the state of South Carolina, or maybe you've been here like Michael for 4 years. 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And as we mentioned, the topic of suicide awareness, you know, these are things that we have covered as well. 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
12: 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Native Alaskans who harvest oysters and clams face an invisible threat, paralytic shellfish poisoning. Climate change could raise the risk.
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15: For South Carolina Public Radio, I'm Christina Thacker. It is Telehealth Awareness Week in South Carolina, where remote visits for patients go back 12 years this year. And things have sure changed over that time. Here to talk about it is our Scott Morgan. Scott, where is telehealth now compared to where it was in 2014?
16: Just for a little historical perspective here, telehealth and distance medicine, it's actually a really old idea. I mean, radio medical advice goes back to like the 1920s. So this is a pretty old idea. By 2014, we had some good technology for live streaming and video phone calling. The kind of Jetsons kind of stuff was still a little new, but it could add vision to these diagnoses. It wasn't just somebody describing something over a phone or over a radio or something. You could actually see things in real time. And, you know, telehealth became really good for patient monitoring and in-home checkups. There were a couple of hiccups early on. You know, in 2014, it was still kind of new. It might have been seen as somewhat of a gimmick, you know, and some people weren't necessarily taking advantage of it. But it started to catch on pretty well over the next couple of years. And then COVID hit. Telehealth got a lot more legit, and the South Carolina Telehealth Alliance had a really good spot to be in for that moment because they had built a really solid foundation. And once the pandemic kind of ebbed, telehealth fell off a little bit, but it still actually got quite a pretty good user base. And it also got a lot more sophisticated. You know, now it's in schools, and there's whole doctor's offices in schools with little equipment that can actually fit into like something the size of a cash drawer.
15: Okay, what's happening with schools?
16: Well, I can tell you that the school nurse has come a long way. When I was a kid, you know, a million years ago in school, I went to a Catholic school and we had a nun. And basically you walked in saying, I don't feel good. She said, lay down, you know, and you just kind of sat there with your head down. Today, there's actually qualified medical people who use telehealth equipment in schools.

0: qualified medical people who use telehealth equipment in schools. And they've got, you know, tongue depressors, stethoscopes, things that can hear your heartbeat and your pulse. And this is going over in real time to a real doctor who can diagnose and recommend treatments. And all that, you know, it saves trips to the ER. You know, there's a lot less kids getting taken out of school and going to the ER to find out what might be wrong with them. They can solve it right there. It saves parents a lot of drive time. It saves them a lot of missing work time. Kids miss a lot less class. There's also a lot of mental health services in schools.
1: Yeah, and mental health is the biggest use for telehealth, right?
0: Pretty much, yeah. You can see a therapist on your own time, and access for this has just exploded. I used to live in rural Texas, and I can tell you trying to find a therapist out there wasn't a very easy thing to do. And it also opens it up for a lot of other populations who have certain troubles. I mean, there are people who want to talk to somebody like them. And I remember a friend of mine from Texas. She's a Black woman, and she had a lot of trouble finding a Black woman therapist.
1: Yeah, sounds like an important resource for people who might not have a lot of options. So if you want to learn more about telehealth awareness, head over to our website, southcarolinapublicradio.org. That was Scott Morgan, and I'm Christina Thacker.
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7: It's Morning Edition from NPR News. I'm Amy Martinez in Culver City, California.
8: And I'm Leila Faldin in Washington, D.C. Good morning. There is a legal fight over Dolly Parton's estate worth hundreds of millions of dollars. A judge in Tennessee has granted a temporary restraining order against Parton's nephew and former head of security less than a month after she died. Her longtime manager asked the court to intervene. The court filing accuses that nephew, Brian Seaver, of threats, extortion, and intimidation. Emily Cochran is a national reporter for the New York Times who covers the South from Nashville, and she joins me now to talk about this. Good morning, Emily.
9: Good morning.
8: Thanks for being here. So Dolly Parton's husband, Carl Dean, died last year, and she had no children. So tell us more about who is fighting over her estate and what their relationship is to Parton.
9: Absolutely. I think something like this is always complicated after someone dies. And here we're talking about a beloved entertainment superstar who brought a lot of family into the sprawling business empire. Here in this case, I think listeners would recognize Brian Seaver, her nephew, because he was the one who delivered the news of her death from cancer last month in this film video. He served as her head of security for not only her, but her properties for about the last two decades. But in these court filings, we see Danny Nozell, her longtime manager, now trusted with this corporation that is running all of these entertainment properties and business endeavors after her death, accusing him of, quote, an obscene, deliberating, and escalating campaign of threats to obtain money from the estate.
8: Now, Seaver was fired as head of security last week. Do you know if this is because of these accusations?
9: The court filings indicate that they're related, and one of the reasons why Nozell, under this corporation, She's Alive LLC, asked for the restraining order and asked for a court to weigh in, they cited that security experience and, you know, the amount of weaponry and details he understood about the business and the operation as a reason for intervention.
8: in the court.

0: documents, are there more details around those accusations against Seaver?
1: Yes, there are screenshots of text messages that are said to have been sent by someone identified as Mr. Seaver. A couple of the messages are profane. At one point, one of the messages said that he would become, quote, the hand of retribution for my entire family. Mm. He and a couple of other things, and also emphasizing his experience in security and having weaponry at hand. When we reached out to Mr. Seaver to talk about this, he said that those messages had been taken out of context. He denied threatening the estate and said they'd essentially been twisted. It was the, quote, contrived out of context explanation.
0: What have others in Dolly Parton's inner circle said about this? I mean, how have they reacted to this now pretty public and ugly battle?
1: I think one of the reasons why the glimpse of this fracture in court is so striking is because Dolly's circle was fairly private. It's unusual to hear or see anything like this come out of the family. So we haven't seen much. It seems to largely be in court documents between the manager and Mr. Seaver.
0: And how long could this court case last?
1: That's unclear, but there is a hearing scheduled for next month in Nashville, where Dolly lived and much of the enterprise is based.
0: Emily Cochran is a national reporter for The New York Times. Thank you for your time.
1: Thank you so much.
2: President Trump meets with Chinese President Xi Jinping today. A likely request from Trump will be for China to buy more American farm products. China has not always delivered on similar promises. An increase in exports would be welcome for American farmers who are coming into the fall harvest facing big expenses and an uncertain bottom line. Here's NPR's Scott Horsley.
3: Rick Tellez raises soybeans, corn, and beef cattle on about 700 acres in western Pennsylvania. As the days get shorter, Tellez is getting ready for the autumn harvest.
4: As long as winter doesn't show up here in the next couple of weeks and the temperatures kind of cool down and dry up a little bit, my soybeans, they look promising right now.
3: Soybean prices are up this year compared to last, but even with a good crop, Tellez says, he'll be lucky to just break even.
4: Am I going to make money this year? To be honest, I hope the harvest is good enough that I can pay for all those inputs I had this spring and summer.
3: Inputs like fertilizer, which cost 15% more this year than last, and diesel fuel, which cost up to 80% more. Tellez is paying about $6 a gallon for diesel, and his combine burns through about 150 gallons a day.
4: It's a cost that a farmer can't pass on. You take like the trucking industry, it's just added to the freight. But a farmer, it's just an added cost he just has to absorb. It's real. It's painful.
3: A lot of fuel and fertilizer comes from the Middle East, and prices have soared because of the U.S. war with Iran. The trade war with China has also been a headache. China is historically the third biggest market for U.S. farm exports, but the country slashed its purchases last year in retaliation for President Trump's tariffs. Trade watcher Chad Bown told an audience at the Peterson Institute for International Economics this week, farm sales to China this year have only partially recovered.
5: Soybeans are coming back a little bit, but currently they're at much, much lower levels than they were pre-Trump 2.0. And for all of the other products, cotton, wheat, pork, beef, the exports were devastated in 2025, and there's no evidence of them coming back.
3: The U.S. Department of Agriculture projects that farmers will earn more money this year for their soybeans, corn, and cotton, either by selling more bushels and bales or at higher prices. But much of that extra income will be gobbled up by rising expenses. Economist Faith Parham of the American Farm Bureau Federation says farmers raising all of the major row crops are expected to lose money for the fourth year in a row.
6: We've had a tough time in the farm economy. Production expenses really skyrocketed. They're paying way more to grow a crop, and they're not making near enough for it.
3: Nationwide, some 200,000 farms have gone out of business since 2020.
7: Farmers are saying, we're ready to throw in the towel. We're sick of working our back ends off and losing money.
3: Joe Pfeiffer is a bankruptcy attorney who works with farmers in Iowa, Missouri, and Illinois. Farm bankruptcies are up 19% from a year ago, but most farmers are reluctant to quit the business altogether.
7: Most farmers will farm till a banker won't loan them another dime.
3: Farmers who own land can try to buy time by selling off some of their property, but Pfeiffer says that's usually a last resort.
7: The hardest thing to get a farmer to do is to sell part of the family farm. I can go buy another tractor, buy another combine, but I can't buy that 40 acres again, because it probably won't come on the market while I'm still in business.
3: Piper says most farmers will do whatever they can to stay in business, hoping that costs go down, crop prices go up, and that somehow next year's harvest will be better than this one. Scott Horsley, NPR News, Washington.

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1: Hey, this is Dr. Tom Mulliken with SCDNR for Into the Wild. Most people picture a Venus flytrap growing somewhere tropical, but its natural home is much closer. This remarkable plant is native to a small part of the Carolinas, including wet pine savannas in northeastern South Carolina. Flytraps grow in sunny, acidic soils that are wet but poor in nutrients. Their hinge leaves help make up for that shortage. When an insect brushes the sensitive hairs inside a trap, the leaf can close and begin breaking down the meal. A Venus flytrap is small enough to fit into your palm, but it tells a much larger story about careful land management and a natural wonder found almost nowhere else. For more information, visit our website at southcarolinapublicradio.org/intothewild.
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3: Hello, I'm Amanda McNulty of Clemson Extension and Making It Grow. Pecan trees have very strict moral codes prohibiting consanguinity. The flowers are not only in separate structures, but they mature at different times. So when male flowers produce pollen, the female flowers are not receptives. If you want to get pecans, you have to plant a cultivar or name variety male tree that will produce pollen the same time as another cultivar has female flowers ready to be pollinated. Pecan female flowers are not noticeable. A pretty sure sign that insect pollinators aren't responsible for pollinating them. Instead, pecan trees are wind pollinated, and when trees must be certain that a tiny pollen grain will land on a receptive female flower, they don't take chances by being stingy with pollen production. Male flowers, catkins, are bunched in drooping clusters. 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
5: This is South Carolina Public Radio. I'm Christina Thacker, and this is Narrative, bringing you the stories and voices of people across the Palmetto State. Cecil Williams is an award-winning photojournalist, capturing poignant images of the civil rights movement in South Carolina. In 2024, Williams joined USC history professor Bobby Donaldson at StoryCorps to share the origin story of his love of photography and the moment it evolved from a childhood hobby to a historically significant career.
6: For over seven decades, you have been working as a photographer, working to document the movement and so much else about African-American life and experience. How did it all begin? How did you get started?
7: The photographer in my home, in my household as a youth growing up, was my brother. He was 5 years older, and he had the camera in the family. He was the guardian of the camera, and it was a Kodak Baby Brownie special. It cost $2.25 from Sayers Roebuck. That was something that was explained to me as he was giving it to me by my mother, because she had bought the camera, mail order. And I had, earlier than receiving the camera, began to sketch and draw, but my drawings were kind of crude, and I never liked them. And so when I got that camera, it opened a new door of opportunity, because I was able to, you might say, satisfy that inner urge to create and to capture things, and the camera answered that. During those days, when you took the photograph, that was just the beginning. There was another journey ahead of you, because you had to put film in the camera. And then after you put the film in the camera and take the photographs, then you would have to get them developed and printed. So that was another part of it. And then when we would take the bus to downtown Orangeburg from our home on Quick Street, and downtown was about 3 miles away, we would take them by the drugstore, the film, to be developed. And then, of course, I would see what I have done. But it fascinated me, the field of photography, and the fact that you could freeze a moment in time, I guess is what kind of drew me into it. And I thought of the camera as being like a magic box. And so pretty much that's when it all started for me as a photographer. And I owe my brother, of course, the credit for that, and also my mother, because they also, my mother and father also bought the film for me to use. And of course, that was very important. And then pay for the developing. So all that cost money.
0: So in some respect, you took what was a toy for some people, a little hobby. Mm-hmm. You made it a tool. And then you did something else. You made it a career, what you've told me before, a hustle.
7: Yes.
0: What sparked that transition that this is not just a gadget that you were sort of playing around with in the neighborhood? This became your career.
7: Well, I kind of learned the craft of photography and how to take better pictures by really being a pest around the house. I would take my parents and the other members of the household getting dressed and not being prepared as they wanted to be. And so I would get them at very unposed moments, which they dreaded. So they would often say, here comes the camera, you know. It became a career at about 12, 13 years old when I did my first wedding for $35. $35 in today's money would maybe be about $100, $150, I guess. That was the launching. That point, if I could trace it back, would be when I began to commercialize what was a hobby into a profession.
5: That was Cecil Williams and Bobby Donaldson. Their conversation was recorded at StoryCorps, a national initiative to record and collect stories of everyday people. This excerpt was selected and produced for Narrative by Linda Nunez. 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

0: Hello and welcome to another edition of the South Carolina Business Review. This is Mike Switzer. Over the last 7 years, our next guest's research center has translated scientific discoveries into meaningful outcomes for individuals and families affected by neurological disorders such as autism, ADHD, Down syndrome, and more, and at the same time, creating 450 jobs in the local community. Dr. Jane Roberts is the Carolina Distinguished Professor and Executive Director of the Carolina Autism and Neurodevelopment Research Center. She joins us by phone now from her office at the University of South Carolina in Columbia. Jane, welcome to the program.
1: Thank you for having me.
0: Now, tell us more about your center, the research center there, and how you got into doing this work.
1: Absolutely. The Carolina Autism and Neurodevelopment Research Center, which we call CAN, was started in 2019, actually as part of a USC initiative. The provost had a call for action for individuals to propose transformative visionary projects, and my colleague Jeff Twist and I put together a proposal to establish USC as one of the international experts in research in autism and neurodevelopmental disorders. There's four different pillars that it encompasses. One primarily is research. Number two, training. So we train undergraduates, graduate students, postdocs as well in different areas. We have a clinical focus where we're looking to establish a clinic to help with diagnostics and treatment for the community members. And then finally, the last pillar is community engagement. We want to make sure that we're being responsive and supporting the community we serve.
0: Now, in my intro, I talked about scientific discoveries that you have been able to translate into meaningful outcomes for families. Can you share an example or two?
1: Yeah, absolutely. One of the primary studies that I'm actually leading right now is looking at the early development and aging of genetic condition called the FMR1 premutation. It's rather common. It affects about 1 in 150 women. So that means there's about 1 million individuals across the country that have the premutation. Some of our work has actually been the first ever published to show that there are some challenges and impairments in a subgroup of infants who have this condition. Previous to our research, it was believed that a large majority, if not all of the infants and young children, weren't affected. And so this discovery has a lot of meaning for these individuals because it suggests that we need to be more vigilant about surveilling their development, and we need to be ready to provide intervention because intervention provided earlier has a much greater impact.
0: And now talk about the jobs that are being created here in our area.
1: Yeah. So many different opportunities to both train people who either leave USC with a bachelor's degree and serve the community, or they go on and get a graduate degree or maybe a professional degree in like either go to dental school or med school or some kind of a healthcare provider role, but also really directly through our research. Individual faculty at the center, the CAN Center, have generated $120 million in extramural funding to fund our research. And through that research, we hire coordinators, we hire data collectors, we work with statisticians. So we hire a whole host of teams to actually conduct that work.
0: And now everybody's talking about AI, and these days the bad threats possible from AI, but healthcare research, medical research is one of the promising areas of AI. Have you been working with AI at all in trying to better understand these particular issues?
1: Yeah, we have been looking at leveraging AI as one of the many tools. So from a research perspective, there are some tools where AI can really detect patterns in large data sets that we wouldn't be able to do with more traditional methods. And that really helps us see sometimes some of the more subtle effects that are actually really important for us to know about. From a treatment perspective, AI can also be very helpful in modifying and individualizing treatment. For example, there might be a young child who has anxiety, and the standard treatments might be appropriate for him or her. But using AI, we can actually feed information into models that will help us know how to adjust, not only maybe for that day, but maybe for that individual this year that's different from next year. So there are a lot of practical ways in which AI can help us from both a discovery and from a treatment perspective.
0: Well, Jane, thank you so much for what you are doing and for your time today.
1: Absolutely. Thank you for having us.
0: Dr. Jane Roberts is the Carolina Distinguished Professor and Executive Director of the Carolina Autism and Neurodevelopment Research Center at the University of South Carolina in Columbia. 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
6: 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Oh, it is such a great morning here in South Carolina. 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
7: Wonderful. I made my pledge before I came on, so I encourage everyone else to do the same.
5: Absolutely. Please jump in. Now, Michael, have you seen that new T-shirt?
7: I have.
5: Oh, my gosh. It's gorgeous, isn't it? Okay. So what? We got the state bird. We got the state flower. That's got to be the state butterfly. And, oh, this T-shirt, it is so colorful, so beautiful, thanks to the artwork of our own Becca Kemple. Thank you for this creation. And, Becca, I don't know if you know this, but it looks like this shirt tastes delicious. Because is that sweet tea I see? 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You want it? This is a custom-designed T-shirt. 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
10: Good morning. President Trump is pulling out all the stops to show how important he thinks a visit from China's Xi Jinping is. How will a meeting full of symbolism affect all of the real issues that need to be worked out? It's Morning Edition from NPR News. At the United Nations, Iran's president called the U.S. a bully. Ukraine's president pushed for a ceasefire with Russia. Amy Martinez.
11: And I'm Leila Fadel. Has the General Assembly led to any progress on either war?
12: Also, Jasmine Guy on what it's like to be back at the fictional HBCU Hillman College for the reboot of A Different World. It's Thursday, September 24th. On this date in 1789, President George Washington signed a law creating the federal court system and the position of Attorney General. The news is next.
13: Live from NPR News in Washington, I'm Corva Coleman. A federal judge has ordered the Trump administration to restore White House access to three media organizations. CNN, MS Now, and Politico had sued, saying President Trump's abrupt decision to ban them was because he didn't like them or their content, and that was a First Amendment violation. NPR's David Folkenflik reports the judge cited an additional reason for his decision.
14: Judge Kelly ruled that there was a clear violation of these institutions' due process rights. That's part of the Fifth Amendment. That is, you can't have something taken away from you without being told ahead of time and being given a chance to weigh in and even appeal that decision. He said the government clearly deprived them of that. And he dismissed the argument that the three outlets had jeopardized national security, which the administration's lawyers from the Justice Department had argued.
13: NPR's David Folkenflik reporting. Ukrainian President Volodymyr Zelensky told the United Nations Russia's war will soon spread to other parts of Europe. NPR's Joanna Kakissis reports he called on allies to force the Kremlin to end the war before another brutal winter starts.
15: Zelensky said that more than 248,000 Russian soldiers had been killed or wounded in Ukraine over the last 8 months.
16: We have an archive of drone videos. Videos showing thousands and thousands of Russians losing their lives in kill zones.
15: Zelensky also detailed how Russia's war is hurting the world. He talked about grain shortages, rising fuel prices, and the race to develop even more lethal drone warfare.
16: As early as next year, there is already a real possibility that AI, not only people, will begin to decide what happens on the battlefield.
15: We need peace, he said, before we reach that point. Joanna Kakissis, NPR News, Kyiv.
13: The FBI's jobs portal remains down. The Bureau is investigating claims that hackers breached the Bureau's computer systems and stole data on FBI employees. NPR's Ryan Lucas reports this comes a day after the hacking group Shiny Hunters claimed responsibility.
17: The FBI says in a statement posted on X that it is aware of the cyber criminal group's claims to have compromised the FBI jobs portal and stolen personal information of FBI employees. The Bureau says the point of the hack is still undetermined, but it says the FBI is aggressively investigating and actively working to shore up any potential risk. The stolen information allegedly includes names of current and former FBI employees, as well as their home addresses and phone numbers. The breach raises significant counterintelligence concerns for the nation's premier law enforcement agency. Ryan Lucas, NPR News, Washington.
13: This is NPR.
18: Good morning, and thanks for waking up with us on South Carolina Public Radio. I'm Christina Thacker with your statewide headlines. Harriet Hancock, a woman known throughout Columbia as a pioneer and advocate for LGBTQ rights in South Carolina, has died. She would have turned 90 tomorrow. Born in 1936, Hancock worked as an attorney and dedicated her legal practice to LGBTQ work. In 1990, she organized and led the first Pride March through downtown Columbia. Hancock also helped create a permanent community center in Columbia. The center was later named in her honor. She is remembered by the community as a woman who changed South Carolina. The Harriet Hancock Center is accepting donations in her memory on its website. And a Columbia man will spend 15 years in federal prison for a gun charge tied to a woman's murder. The maximum sentence was given to 56-year-old Anthony Reese for being a felon in possession of a firearm. While the charge is a weapons offense, federal prosecutors say the gun was the weapon used to kill a Columbia woman last year. Investigators say Reese left a Casey home with Angela Fuller in late August of 2025. Her body was discovered in a wooded area off Two Notch Road just hours later. The case was a joint investigation by the Columbia Police Department and the ATF. Still ahead, South Carolina military leaders say affordable housing for service members has become a greater challenge. Mayon Schechter has those details in about 25 minutes. And those are your Morning State headlines on South Carolina Public Radio. I'm Christina Thacker.
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20: Good Thursday morning. I'm South Carolina Public Radio Chief Meteorologist Tim Miller. Our cool weather continues, definitely feeling like fall in the clouds, and sort of drizzly conditions continue as well. For the upstate today, Greenville and Spartanburg, high only of 69 today with some light drizzle at times and a bit of a breezy northeast wind. For the Piedmont, Rock Hill, temperature today for you of 68 degrees. Again, a bit on the breezy side and some showers here and there. Towards the Midlands, Aiken, Lexington, Columbia, and Sumter, a breezy, cool day, 70 the high with a few light patches of drizzle, a few showers at times. PD in the Grand Strand, I'll do 70 for the high for you today. Again, clouds, that northeasterly wind. And down towards the Lowcountry, about 75 today. Again, I think maybe some peaks of sunshine, but more clouds than anything else. We'll finally break out to some sunshine for much of the state as we get into late Friday.
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12: It's Morning Edition from NPR News. I'm Leila Fadel in Washington, D.C.
23: And I'm A. Martinez in Culver City, California. China's leader Xi Jinping and President Trump have a lot to talk about when they meet at the White House later this morning. China has been a big supporter of Iran, and there's growing competition over artificial intelligence development. In a moment, we'll speak with a former Assistant Secretary of State for East Asian and Pacific Affairs. We begin, though, with the news.
12: NPR White House correspondent Emily Fang is following this Chinese state visit closely and joins me now. Good morning.
24: Morning, Leila.
12: So what's on the schedule for this summit, and what details are you looking for?
24: I am curious about who is going to be at this state dinner tonight, because this meeting is all about symbolism. And so I kind of can't wait to see how Xi Jinping, who is infamously stone-faced, responds to all this pageantry that he's going to be honored with this morning. And also whether Trump makes any change to the U.S. stance on Taiwan. This is a democratic island that China very much wants control over. And I'm also going to be looking out for whether the two countries can extend a fragile détente, despite real friction over issues like export controls and sanctions. And I'll note that hours before the summit, the U.S. Treasury Secretary announced a two-month extension of a truce on rare earths, which is something China dominates. But so far, I haven't seen China confirm the details. China really forced the U.S. hand with rare earths, according to Scott Kennedy. He's an economics expert at the think tank Center for Strategic and International Studies here in Washington.
25: As a result of that, the administration had to give up Plan A to revolutionize the global economy to its preference, because it just has the reality that we are in an interdependent world and there's some things that the Chinese provide.
24: You know, that they provide, which the U.S. cannot substitute for, like rare earths.
12: Now, Xi arrived in the U.S. last night. Trump met him on the tarmac. What was that like?
24: Yeah, there was a welcoming delegation. They unfurled a long red carpet for Xi Jinping and his wife, the singer Peng Yuan. A band played both countries' anthems, and then a military flyby buzzed overhead during the last bars of the Star-Spangled Banner. This is a really big deal. You know, this is the first time a U.S. president has received a visiting Chinese leader for a state visit on the tarmac. And it's a sign of just the personal importance that Trump puts on Xi's visit. It's a grand gesture that's made waves in China because it makes clear to people in China that this country is now an equal to the U.S. And you might be wondering why you're not hearing parts of this reception. It's because this moment was not broadcast on major TV networks as part of a protest for Trump banning three major news organizations from the White House.
12: Now, you've explained just how important this visit is to Trump. Does it carry the same importance to China?
24: It's big news in China, but for Xi Jinping, this is actually just one of several state visits he's made over the last month. He's gone to Egypt and Central Asia as well. Xi's priority, experts say to me, is to find stability with the U.S. in this visit, even if it means basically papering over real tensions with the U.S. right now, which then bounces back. It raises the question of, you know, what does this visit do for the U.S.? It highlights what Eli Ratner, a former Deputy Assistant Secretary of Defense during the last administration, says to me are deep contradictions in Trump's China policy. You know, Ratner points out in his first term, Trump really swung U.S. foreign policy into a more aggressive, hawkish stance on China.
0: But by and large, they had made a major rhetorical shift and doctrinal shift without really putting in the pieces of a comprehensive competitive strategy.
24: An example of this contradiction, Trump has repeatedly praised Xi Jinping, who is the leader of a country that's a competitor with the U.S., but then he has criticized traditional U.S. allies like Canada and Taiwan.
1: That's NPR's Emily Feng. Emily, thank you.
24: Thanks, Layla.
23: For more on what's at stake during this visit, Daniel Crittenbrink joins us. He served as deputy chief of mission at the U.S. Embassy in Beijing. He also was the U.S. ambassador to Vietnam during the first Trump administration and is now a partner with consulting firm The Asia Group. So, Daniel, this is a state visit between the world's two largest economies, two largest military powers. What's the number one thing that President Trump needs to accomplish?
2: Well, good morning, A. I think the most important outcome from this summit will be maintaining this so-called fragile truce between the two powers that was agreed to last year. If that truce is extended, if that stabilizes the relationship, prevents us from going back to that trade war, I think that's the single most important outcome. And actually, I think that's what President Trump is focused on. It's optics, but it's optics designed to promote that stability.
23: What about for Xi Jinping?
2: I think Xi Jinping is largely motivated by the same concerns. I enjoyed your setup a moment ago. I do think President Xi comes to Washington feeling extremely confident. He stood up to President Trump in the trade war. He showed that he can fight eye for an eye, tooth for a tooth. But make no mistake about it, President Xi would like to have stability at home. The domestic economy in China is still quite sluggish, and he has his own domestic politics, and he hopes to have a fourth term next year. So he'll want this to go smoothly, but he's hoping for stability as well.
23: Do you glean anything from Trump meeting Xi personally on the tarmac?
2: Well, it's extraordinary to me just how much respect, if not admiration, President Trump seems to have for President Xi. He always praises President Xi as a great leader and a strong leader. The president does seem to have real admiration for such strong leaders. The fact that he went out to the airport, that there was this flyover, I think that's all designed to signal his tremendous respect for President Xi. But it really is quite unprecedented to see the president go that far in conveying that respect.
23: You said President Trump has respect and admiration for Xi Jinping. Is fear any part of that?
2: Well, I wouldn't necessarily say that, but I would say this, A. When you think about where the Trump administration was last year, the president, you recall in April, essentially launched a trade war against the Chinese, and the Chinese responded in a very robust way, particularly by cutting off rare earth exports to the United States as leverage. That caused the U.S. stock and bond markets to wobble. And I think that convinced the president that he'd had enough of this trade war with the Chinese and therefore wanted stability. So I don't think it's fear, but I think it's a practical approach to the issue. I think the president doesn't have the stomach for a full-on trade war with China. And I think that has motivated his approach.
23: You know, when President Trump meets with other world leaders, Ambassador, it seems to me like both sides know what they want out of each other. So say when he meets with President Zelensky of Ukraine. But why is it that when he meets with Xi Jinping, there's always a sense of things that are left unspoken in these meetings with the Chinese leader?
2: Well, it's perhaps hard to say, but I think part of it is related to that respect that I talked about. But I also think for the Trump administration, it's quite clear that priority number one is trade. And I think the president doesn't focus as much on the other issues. So, again, I think the core issue for this visit will be extension of that truce. But essentially, it's a trade truce, right?
23: Okay.
2: China agrees to keep its rare earth exports flowing to the United States and others. And the United States agrees to curb some of its most restrictive tech export controls on China. That's the core of the truce. I think that's what will get extended. I think that's what the president really cares about above all other issues. And so I don't think you'll see human rights issues feature that prominently in the visit, if at all. And I also think security issues will take a backseat to the trade issues.
23: So no Taiwan mentions from either of the two, either on the record or off the record?
2: Well, no. Now that I would say is a different matter. I'm confident that Taiwan will come up as it always does in every visit and every meeting between the United States and China. But I wouldn't expect Taiwan to dominate the visit like it seemed to do in Beijing. I think both sides will state their views. We do have to watch this closely, but I'm skeptical there would be any breakthrough on Taiwan or, for that matter, any other major issue.
23: Ambassador Daniel Crittenbrink served as Deputy Chief of Mission at the U.S. Embassy in Beijing and is now a partner with the Asia Group. Thank you very much for your time.
2: Thank you so much, eh?
3: In Ethiopia, months of escalating tensions have erupted into a major offensive by fighters in the Tigray region against the federal government. The fighting threatens to reignite a devastating civil war, and there are fears it could spill over into the wider region. Emmett Livingstone reports.
4: It was one of the most destructive wars of the modern era. Between 2020 and 2022, fighters from the Tigray region in northern Ethiopia battled government forces. The African Union estimated that as many as 600,000 people had been killed. A peace deal was supposed to have brought an end to the conflict in 2022. But this year, tensions came back center stage. The Tigray People's Liberation Front, or TPLF, took back control of the Tigray regional government in May. Tensions reached a new peak on Sunday when the TPLF and six other Ethiopian armed groups announced an alliance and their intention to topple the government of Prime Minister Abiy Ahmed. As the skies darkened over Ethiopia earlier this week, Stefan Dujarric, a spokesman for the UN Secretary General, issued a warning.
5: We are deeply concerned by the worsening security situation and recent developments in Ethiopia, including the formation of a new coalition of armed groups and reports of continued insecurity and drone strikes.
4: On Wednesday, the TPLF launched a major offensive and announced it was waging what it called a, quote, defensive war. It's still unclear what's happening on the ground. Tigray is remote and mountainous and difficult to access at the best of times. But reports indicate that Tigrayan forces seized three airports on Wednesday and clashed with federal troops.
6: The very big question next is, how will the federal government respond? Will it respond with total all-out war, or will we see a more measured response that tries to contain this and prevent a return to total war in Tigray?
4: Alan Boswell, the Horn of Africa director at International Crisis Group.
6: This area borders Eritrea, which is backing the TPLF. So if this war expands, there is a major risk of direct conflict between Ethiopia and Eritrea.
4: Tigray also shares a border with Sudan, which is engulfed in its own vicious war. Yet more conflict in the Horn of Africa region is a recipe for disaster. For NPR News, I'm Emmett Livingstone.

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6: Good Thursday morning. I'm South Carolina Public Radio Chief Meteorologist Tim Miller. Our cool weather continues, definitely feeling like fall in the clouds, and sort of drizzly conditions continue as well. For the upstate today, Greenville and Spartanburg, high only of 69 today with some light drizzle at times and a bit of a breezy northeast wind. For the Piedmont, Rock Hill, temperature today for you of 68 degrees. Again, a bit on the breezy side and some showers here and there. Towards the Midlands, Aiken, Lexington, Columbia, and Sumter, a breezy, cool day, 70 the high with a few light patches of drizzle, a few showers at times. PD in the Grand Strand, I'll do 70 for the high for you today. Again, clouds, that northeasterly wind. And down towards the low country, about 75 today. Again, I think maybe some peaks of sunshine, but more clouds than anything else. We'll finally break out to some sunshine for much of the state as we get into late Friday.
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7: 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I am Linda Nunez, joined by Jim Anderson, longtime friend of South Carolina Public Radio, and continuing the conversation this morning with our dear friend, also back for another round of just fun times, Michael McGandy. 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Gentlemen, thank you for getting up so early this morning and
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9: Wonderful. Well, thanks for an opportunity to talk about it. The book is called Always Looking Forward, It's a Life in Law, Learning and Liberation. And James Edward Bowers is the author, and he's writing about his experience growing up in Orangeburg, receiving a wonderful education, a lot of support from his family, and going on to becoming the first African-American law professor here at USC, and then having a wonderful corporate career in law. He's come back to the university. He's supported the university in wonderful ways. He's also endowed a lectureship in the rule of law. And next Tuesday at the law school, there'll be a talk by federal judge J. Michael Ludig. And people can go to the law school website and find that it's free and open to the public. He's giving back Mr. Bowers is, and we're just happy to be able to offer his story.
8: That is wonderful. And Orangeburg, I wasn't aware of the connection. You know, I do love Orangeburg. I actually had the good fortune to work with WSSB there for a while. And when we were staying, we asked the person working at the hotel what was a good place to eat. And they said, well, the place I love, I don't think you'd like. And I said, well, tell me about it. Well, what is it that you like? She said, well, Biddy Banquet's where I want to go. Biddy Banquet and oh my gosh, so many great memories down there. So many great memories everywhere in the state, Michael. And in your work with the various books that you are acquiring, and I know you had mentioned something about the acquisition of library things, you learn so much about the state, I'm sure, as well as many other areas of the country.
9: Absolutely. I mean, we're out there collecting the stories of the state, mm-hmm. helping authors develop their stories and then bring them out into the world for everyone who's a resident of South Carolina. And of course, we sell our books nationally and internationally. So there's a real local focus in terms mm-hmm. of the development of the projects and finding the stories. And then once we do that, the possibilities for readership are indefinite because people can be reading online. They can be buying books anywhere. So it's an interesting connection between a larger world of readers and yet very local focus of content.
8: That we love these stories of books. We love bringing in the educated people. Have you noticed some of this, Linda, Michael, have you noticed this? When you talk to public radio people, it's just a different conversation than when you talk to people who aren't public radio listeners?
9: I do notice that.
7: Jim, they're so passionate, and that's why I love Pledge Drive. It's a time mm-hmm. to celebrate these folks that are so passionate about South Carolina Public Radio, as well as the agency at large. SCTV is our umbrella mm-hmm. agency, but they really believe in the mission at hand, and we're so happy to hear from them, which, by the way, we are trying to reach our $1,500 show goal, so we hope to hear from you this morning.
8: Oh, you can help us do it. Now, I once was on the air with a person named Teokas and Ghost Horse, and that comment that you just made about we hope that you'll help us, Teokas said, as he's speaking to his listeners, some people say, I hope you'll listen. Some people say, we wish you listen. I don't say that. I mean, we hope you support. We wish you would support. I don't say that. I say that I know you will support mm-hmm. because I know your heart. And we know some of you listening right now have the heart to support this station. You can do it. 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It's very colorful. It is so representative distinctive of South Carolina. The colors, the palette is just amazing. The iconography, I think is the word.
9: Right.
8: All of that is wonderful. And I joked earlier that I think this t-shirt tastes wonderful because there's a big old glass of sweet tea
7: on it.
8: That's
7: our state beverage. That's right. She's got all the state icons on there.
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10: I'm Peter O'Dowd. Native Alaskans who harvest oysters and clams face an invisible threat: paralytic shellfish poisoning. Climate change could raise the risk.
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13: Good morning. You're listening to South Carolina Public Radio. I'm Christina Thacker with your statewide headlines. South Carolina military and government leaders say affordable housing for service members and their families has become a greater challenge. The remarks were made Wednesday in Columbia at the governor's annual commander's briefing. Mayon Schechter reports.
14: South Carolina's 8 military installations are continuing to grow population-wise, and leaders heard that is putting a greater emphasis on housing needs. A lack of affordable housing is an issue all over the state, but especially in Sumter, home to Shaw Air Force Base. And Republican House Speaker Merle Smith of Sumter says the state needs to better respond.
15: We're going to have to take on the issue of how we're going to house people in military communities, especially when we're in a time of war and we have people transitioning on and off the bases.
14: South Carolina Secretary of Veterans Affairs Todd McCaffrey, who himself spent 34 years in the Army and moved 19 times, says a growing state with a growing military population is causing a compression, which will require more solutions.
16: When you have a growing military and you've got a growing state, again, that causes, you know, competition for space. So what I'd like to see, frankly, is just more investment in housing by investors. I think everybody wants to see that. That's not unique to the military.
14: But McCaffrey says the growth of bases, particularly at the Marine Corps Air Station in Beaufort, shows the level of investment by the Pentagon. They recognize, he says, that South Carolina is a good platform for military readiness. For South Carolina Public Radio, I'm Mayon Schechter in Columbia.
13: The city of North Myrtle Beach has tightened restrictions on reusable shopping bags. Jada Washington reports.
17: Beginning next year, retail establishments within the city can no longer provide 2.25 mil plastic bags. All reusable bags must include features like having a stitched handle, capable of carrying a minimum of 22 pounds, and be constructed from cloth or other durable material. In an August City Council meeting, Mayor J.L. Baldwin says 2.25 mil plastic bags were used as a loophole.
18: As happens sometimes, people found some loopholes and some people didn't abide by what we did. But most people have. Most everybody now has paper bags. Almost everybody. But some people found some loopholes and things like that. So we're

0: everybody, but some people found some loopholes and things like that. So we're just coming by kind of to cover that up and finish what we started a long time ago.
1: Council members say retailers like Walmart have continued to use these 2.25 mil plastic bags. They say they hope these new changes make headway. The new rules go into effect January 1st to give retail establishments time to transition into acceptable alternatives. Jada Washington, South Carolina Public Radio.
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7: It's Morning Edition from NPR News. Amy Martinez in Culver City, California.
8: And I'm Leila Faldin in Washington, D.C. Good morning. Russia's war against Ukraine is spreading and is a threat to the world. That was the message at the United Nations from Ukrainian President Volodymyr Zelensky. He called it a, quote, crazy war led by Russian President Vladimir Putin.
9: Can you even imagine him without war? He is patient zero, the one from whom this idea of war keeps spreading further.
7: Iran's president also addressed the world body, accusing the U.S. of being the world's bully. The Trump administration says it wants to promote peace negotiations in both of these conflicts.
8: Let's bring in NPR's diplomatic correspondent, Michelle Kellerman, to talk about where things stand. Good morning, Michelle.
10: Good morning, Leila.
8: So are there signs of any progress in either war?
10: In the Russia-Ukraine war, at least, Zelensky's been proposing this kind of energy ceasefire because Trump has been unhappy with Ukraine strikes on Russian oil and gas infrastructure. But the Ukrainians obviously want the Russians to stop attacking Ukraine's energy grids ahead of another tough winter. They also want to allow grain to be exported as before. That's another big issue that has global implications on the world stage. A day after Trump met with Zelensky, Secretary of State Marco Rubio met with Russia's foreign minister. And I asked him afterwards if Russia would agree to that. Take a listen.
11: I think both sides have expressed an interest in some limited ceasefire that involved grain and energy. It doesn't solve the war, but it does, I think, in some ways, potentially alleviate some of the global pressures that are being felt as a result of that.
10: So that's where the diplomacy is focused on, this kind of short-term deal. Though there's a lot of concern that the conflict is intensifying and expanding as Russia violates NATO airspace. Russia's foreign minister, who spoke at the Security Council meeting on Ukraine yesterday, said Russia has no plans for a pause.
8: That war has upended grain and energy markets around the globe. The U.S. war against Iran has also affected the world economy. President Trump warned Iran that he's ready to annihilate them if they don't reach a deal. What was the Iranian response?
10: So Iranian President Masoud Pezeshkian sounded pretty defiant when he spoke to the UN. He said the Iranians won't bow to this pressure. He said the Iranians are not the terrorists, but they're the victims of terrorism. But despite all that kind of public posturing, the Iranians and the Trump administration envoys have been talking here through mediators. Secretary Rubio didn't give much of an indication of how those talks are going, and the Iranians say there was no breakthrough, that they just repeated their terms for what they need to reopen.

0: open the Strait of Hormuz. But Leila, you know, that conflict is expanding too, with the Iranian-backed Houthis in Yemen now threatening shipping in the Red Sea. And there's no real clear endgame with the Trump administration.
1: I want to ask you about another speaker at the UN. Venezuela's interim leader, Delcy Rodriguez, made her address just 8 months after the U.S. seized former President Nicolas Maduro, who's now in jail just a few miles from the UN. What did she have to say?
0: Well, she seems intent on burnishing her credentials as a stateswoman. The last time she was here at the UN General Assembly in 2019 as Maduro's vice president, she told the chamber that Venezuela, quote, does not kneel before any imperial power. This time around, she praised Trump and she had a photo op with him. He's talked her up, too, saying he doesn't think Venezuela is ready for elections. So that gives her more time to consolidate power.
1: That's NPR's diplomatic correspondent, Michelle Kellerman. Thank you, Michelle.
0: Thank you.
2: Let's bring in Richard Haass into the conversation. He's an experienced diplomat and served as president of the Council on Foreign Relations for 20 years. He also publishes the Substack, Home and Away. Richard, let's start with Venezuela. We just heard from Michelle Kellerman that Delcy Rodriguez, the country's interim president, said in her speech that Venezuela will hold elections in transition to, quote, full democracy. How genuine of a commitment does that sound to you?
3: Well, ultimately, there has to be some political reform in order to keep stability, to have legitimacy. I think she and actually the administration are right that you can't jam it through. You don't want to see this trigger civil resistance or armed resistance, much less. But there's a lack of a specific timetable. So I think it's a question of when rather than if. But at least she put it on the agenda for the first time since taking office. And I think that's a step in the right direction.
2: President Trump made a big deal to get 65 billion barrels of Venezuelan oil. He's very proud of that. Now, here's the thing, Richard, with free democracies, they could vote in leaders that may not want to cooperate with the Trump administration on oil the way Delcy Rodriguez has. How much do you think the United States will be a partner in helping establish a democracy in Venezuela?
3: Well, it has not been a priority at all for this administration. And look, what you mentioned is a big issue. There's questions of the future of Venezuelan politics. If there are elections, who wins them? There's also big questions about the future of American politics. If you were to have, say, a Democrat president who disagrees with what the United States has been doing in Venezuela. And the problem of all this for oil companies is they have to make enormous investments that pay out over, say, a decade. And this uncertainty politically at both ends is not a good thing.
2: All right, so what did you make of Ukrainian President Volodymyr Zelensky's speech and the talk of Russia's war spreading?
3: It's real. It's what a lot of people in Europe are worried about, that Russia might put pressure on European countries, particularly the Baltic countries, maybe Poland, in order to intimidate them, to get them to back off support for Ukraine. Maybe also Putin wants to show the cleavages within NATO, and particularly between the United States and its European partners. He's not winning the war with Ukraine, but he maybe could score a geopolitical victory against NATO.
2: What about at the General Assembly? Was there any speech to you that was especially impactful or that caught your ear?
3: Well, the one speech everybody is talking about is President Trump's speech, because really what it did was underscore that this is a fundamentally different American foreign policy. For 80 years, we led the world, I'd say, through consent. And what you had here was much more the United States leading the world or attempting to impose its will on the world, more through coercion, much more unilaterally. A very different relationship between the United States and the world. Not that that was new, but it was underscored.
2: You know, we've heard analysis earlier this week that the UN was becoming less relevant, that a lot of the real conversations were happening off on the sidelines. Richard, so far, have you seen anything this week that differs from that assessment?
3: No, the UN has become a venue, almost like Davos or any of these other places where people gather. But the actual UN is a place where, one, people give speeches, and two, they set up side meetings. But the UN is an institution that collectively does something? Not at all. And in some ways, it can't. Great power politics, Russia, China, the United States have reemerged. And the UN now is as gridlocked as the streets of New York City.
2: Wow, a venue. That's quite a different way to see the United Nations.
3: It's not what the founders anticipated, but again, great power politics rivalries make the Security Council, which requires consensus, it gets in the way of any collective action, and I don't think that's going to change. The UN reflects the world much more than leads the world.
2: Richard Haass is President Emeritus at the Council on Foreign Relations. Richard, thank you.
3: Thanks for having me.

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2: On last week's Wait, Wait, author Hernan Diaz told us what he would do if he lost the fountain pen he's used to write every one of his novels.
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2: 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I'm Peter Sagal. This week we travel to Omaha to talk to legendary Cornhusker volleyball coach John Cook. 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
7: Hi, I'm Gavin Jackson, host of the South Carolina Lead. 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We just say, here's what's happening. 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
10: We have to keep our people healthy, keep them working, and that's what this is aimed at doing.
9: At a press conference held last week in Newberry, Governor Henry McMaster announced the state has awarded grants totaling more than $167 million to healthcare entities across South Carolina funded through the Federal Rural Health Transformation Program. The grants aim to strengthen healthcare access, quality and outcomes in primary care, maternal and infant care, pediatrics, and behavioral health in rural communities.
11: Today marks an important investment in the future of rural health care in South Carolina.
9: Eunice Medina is the director of the South Carolina Department of Health and Human Services. She said out of more than 700 applications, 228 were awarded the federal money.
11: These investments will expand access to care while helping rural providers modernize facilities and technology and strengthen their workforce. Here in Newberry, we can see exactly what that means. Newberry Health received 12 awards totaling more than $10 million to modernize critical equipments and systems, expand surgical capacity, strengthen safety and cybersecurity, and improve care for mothers, babies, and patients throughout this region.
9: John Snow is the chief executive officer at Newberry Health. He said for rural communities like Newberry, this investment is about more than improving healthcare infrastructure.
12: It is about reimagining how we deliver care. It is about removing barriers and expanding opportunities and ensuring that our neighbors have access to high-quality health care close to home.
9: 21 healthcare entities received funding to expand remote patient monitoring and assistive technology. Remote patient monitoring is a type of telehealth that uses digital medical devices to track your health at home, share information with your healthcare provider, and manage care between visits.
0: And we really believe that your zip code should not define the quality of life you live or whether or not you have access to care.
9: Kathy Schwarting is the Chief Executive Officer of Palmetto Care Connections based in Bamberg. PCC is a telehealth network that focuses on bringing increased access to healthcare through technology, broadband, telehealth, and digital literacy.
0: During COVID, you learned that the gap between rural and urban still exists, and it is prevalent, and it is big. And this will help us to close that gap and to be able to make sure that all citizens of South Carolina receive access to care, quality care, that they need and deserve.
9: Funds awarded to PCC under the initiative Wellness Within Reach will be used to deploy a mobile telehealth unit that brings primary care, preventative screenings, chronic disease management, and access to specialty care to people in rural and underserved communities across 12 counties.
13: The people are the most important resource, and we have been able to receive some recruitment and retention funds through the Rural Transformation Grant that are going to be very, very important to us.
9: Dr. Oscar Loveless is the founder of Loveless Family Medicine. For 38 years, his practice has provided obstetrical care as nearby rural hospitals closed.
13: This is a true partnership between public and private. We have to rely on the private entrepreneurial initiatives, especially in communities of scarcity, like rural America, to go out there and put the meat on the bones of medical care.
9: To follow our stories, visit us online at scetv.org/telehealth. South Carolina ETV is a member of the South Carolina Telehealth Alliance. You can also hear this report on southcarolinapublicradio.org. I'm Colin McCauley with My Telehealth.
14: 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Autumn Leaves, All the Things You Are, Blue Bossa, There Will Never Be Another You, Misty, Take the A-Train, My Funny Valentine, So What, Stella by Starlight, and Blue Monk. 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
15: 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We are on our pledge drive where you fall in love with South Carolina Public Radio. I think we're falling in love with this weather. We've got, I'm Linda Nunez, by the way, and we are pleased to welcome our in-studio guest this hour, Jim Anderson, you've heard from, and now Alice Ferris has jumped in, both very good longtime friends of South Carolina Public Radio and supporters. And guys, we are hoping to get that $1,500 show goal before the end of this hour.
16: Okay, so this is our opportunity right now. 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And I know that we're in Morning Edition and we are listening to all of the day's news and some of the in-depth news and analysis and the updated interviews about all of the, it seems like every week is a busy news week nowadays. But since we just heard Rap on Jazz, I want to reflect on jazz music for just a moment. Mm-hmm. Because one of the things that's been running in my head over the last few days is the fact that, you know, think about it. Jazz is like one of the most unique American art forms.
17: Because, that's true.
16: I mean, jazz was created in the United States. It is one of those things that we can take credit for. And why does something like jazz happen? It is because the musicians are willing to listen to one another and are essentially having a conversation with their instruments.
15: Oh,
16: and
15: true.
16: And really are not saying, okay, I'm just going to play all this thing and then I'm not going to pay attention to someone else. It's like, hey, I'm going to play a note or two. And then maybe someone else will play a note or two. And then, oh, wait, that inspired something else. And I think that's one of the beauties of public radio is that unlike a lot of media sources nowadays, and whether it's social media or terrestrial radio or television, or if it's things that we see online, it seems like it's a lot of people just playing their own notes and not really listening to someone else. And the thing I love about public radio, particularly journalism on public radio, is that we have an opportunity to have a conversation. Mm-hmm. And so right now we're hoping that you will have a conversation with us, because we're going to say a few things, and hopefully you'll say a few things by calling 800-256-8535 or by going online to southcarolinapublicradio.org.
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15: And we'd like to thank this hour. We heard from Caroline Edwards from Monk's Corner. So, Caroline, thank you so much for getting in touch with us this morning. Alice, I know we've got some great gifts for our loyal listeners as well. I don't know if you want to share that information.
16: Oh, that's right. Jim was talking earlier about the new T-shirt.
17: It is cool.
16: Which I do think is pretty cool. Yeah. Although I'm going to out myself that painting, the original painting from Becca Kempel, is in the studio. Ooh. And it was hanging on the wall.
17: Oh, and you
16: until
17: knocked it off.
16: I tried to straighten it. Oh. And it kind of fell off. And Linda and I
17: Are you responsible for that big tear?
16: You are a liar.
15: But no tear.
16: Linda and I were trying to get it back on the wall. So it's sitting nicely on the windowsill right now.
15: It's in good hands, Becca, don't worry.
16: Yes. So, Becca, thank you so much for this beautiful design.
17: She's got mad skills.
16: And when you make a $120 contribution or more, you can get that image on a special South Carolina Public Radio T-shirt. Right now, we hope that you will make that contribution right now and maybe consider becoming, as Jim mentioned earlier, a sustaining star, or make a one-time contribution. Or if you're already a sustaining star, consider making an additional gift of $120 or more,
17: please,
16: to take advantage of this special T-shirt.
15: Yeah, you mature in life. You mature with your listening. And so perhaps your giving should mature as well. We certainly appreciate any gift that you can come up with today, whatever amount you find, you can put a value, and it really is to so many of us invaluable information and programming that I know you enjoy waking up with, spending your day with. It's a great companion, your radio, or perhaps you're listening through the app as well. I like to do that because, you know, we can toggle between all the different offerings that we have. 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I like the app because, you know, sometimes I want to get the news and information of the day, and other days I'm like, you know what, I'm good. I'm all topped off. I'm ready to chill, maybe with the Bradley Fuller or any other variety of music we have during the day, but sometimes I just need that music, and SoundShift provides that as well. 800-256-8535. 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
17: 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And yes, we have an overall goal for the drive, but we won't make it if we don't reach the hourly goal. So again, $1,500 is what we're hoping to achieve within just the next few minutes. 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You've heard that saying, you know, give until it hurts. No, don't. That's not how it works. When you make a contribution, it doesn't hurt. It feels good. And there are certain things that are on your credit card statement that when you see that statement each month, it's like, why am I still paying for that? I haven't streamed that service in 2 months. 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Yeah. You see the contribution to South Carolina Public Radio, and you smile a little bit. You're like, well, that's my station. I'm a part of this. This is my neighborhood, too.
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19: 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I'm Valerie Kaler. 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
21: Live from NPR News in Washington, I'm Corva Coleman. Overnight, a federal judge ordered the White House to restore access to three media organizations. President Trump banned CNN, MS Now, and Politico last week. All three of those outlets now say some of their journalists have not been permitted to get into the White House this morning. It is not yet clear why. President Trump welcomes China's President Xi Jinping to the White House today. Iran, trade, and the future of AI are expected to be among the issues discussed. And Pierre's Emily Fang reports this is Xi's first state visit to the U.S. in more than a decade.
22: Trump and Xi will hold bilateral meetings on tariffs and the war on Iran. The two countries are trying to maintain what China calls strategic stability, a detente in the relationship. And just before the meetings this week, the U.S. announced a two-month extension of a trade truce that lets it access Chinese-made rare earth products. But other sources of tension remain, including new Chinese actions designed to block U.S. sanctions and recent U.S. legal actions against importing and selling Chinese drones and internet routers. Emily Fang, NPR News, Washington.
21: Both Xi and Trump are likely to discuss the war against Iran and Russia's war against Ukraine. Ukrainian President Volodymyr Zelensky told the UN General Assembly Russia's war is spreading and threatens the world. NPR's Michelle Kellerman reports the Ukrainian leader supports Trump's call for both Russia and Ukraine to stop hitting each other's energy facilities.
1: In the Russia-Ukraine war, at least, Zelensky's been proposing this kind of energy ceasefire because Trump has been unhappy with Ukraine strikes on Russian oil and gas infrastructure. But the Ukrainians obviously want the Russians to stop attacking Ukraine's energy grids ahead of another tough winter. They also want to allow grain to be exported as before.
21: NPR's Michelle Kellerman reporting. Israeli authorities say a Palestinian attack has seriously wounded the son of Israel's ambassador to the United States. NPR's Daniel Estrin reports.
2: The Israeli army says a Palestinian driver rammed a car into a group of security forces checking vehicles at a checkpoint in the West Bank. Israeli forces shot and killed the driver. The soldier wounded in the attack is the son of Israeli ambassador to the U.S., Yechiel Leiter. He said on X that his son is being treated in a hospital and, quote, needs a miracle. The ambassador's other son was killed in 2023 as a soldier fighting in the Gaza war. It's an especially tense moment in the West Bank. Earlier this week, a Palestinian gunman killed an Israeli settler. There's been a wave of Israeli settler violence against Palestinians. And Israel has deployed large numbers of troops in the West Bank, fearing an explosion of violence ahead of national elections next month. Daniel Estrin, NPR News, Tel Aviv.
21: You're listening to NPR News from Washington. Detectives in Idaho solved a decades-long cold case, which they say may also have connections to the 1982 Tylenol murders. Jackson Holmes of Boise State Public Radio reports.
3: In 1982, a man killed himself with cyanide in a Boise church. He carried no identification. Then, in 2019, Detective Tim Cooper connected the case to a Jacksonville, Florida man who went missing that same year. Through family DNA matching, officials determined he was Matthew Francis Betkowski, an organic chemist. Cooper says Betkowski's history with cyanide drew him to September of 1982, when seven people in Chicago died after taking cyanide-laced Tylenol. Forensic psychiatrist Park Dietz asked other forensic scientists nationwide if they believed this Boise case could be connected.
23: Overwhelmingly, they regarded him as a viable suspect. A few were convinced that he was the killer.
3: The Ada County Sheriff's Office says they've given all information to the Illinois agencies involved in the Tylenol poisonings. For NPR News, I'm Jackson Holmes.
21: Disgraced film executive Harvey Weinstein has been sentenced to 15 years in prison in his retrial on sex crimes in New York. He was first convicted in 2020, but that was thrown out on appeal. New York prosecutors have retried him ever since. Separately, Weinstein was convicted of rape in California. He was sentenced there to 16 years in prison. However, a California court has ruled that he will be resentenced. I'm Corva Coleman, NPR News.
7: 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Rinko Kikuchi stars as a woman returning to Tokyo's ballroom dance scene after tragedy, where an infatuation with her instructor offers a chance for rediscovery. In theaters Friday.
24: 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I'm Valerie Kaler. I'm so glad you're here for our musical adventures and discoveries. We're about to hear a piece called Elegia Andina, or Andean Elegy. Composer Gabriella Lena Frank says it's one of the first pieces she wrote inspired by her multi-ethnic background. Her father is Lithuanian Jewish. Her mother is Chinese Peruvian Spanish. And growing up in Berkeley, California, she connected with other Peruvians as well.
25: Outside of my mom, the Peruvians I did get to know were from afar, and these would be Andean musicians. There were a lot of refugees coming out of the South and coming to North America. And they were bringing their music with them as well as their food. And I was exposed to people that were musical and giving Peruvian music concerts. And I love these. In many ways, they were my idols too, although they are largely anonymous to me and not a steady presence the way that my own mama was.
24: In the piece, we'll hear sounds reminiscent of flutes and drums from the Andes, direct ties to her mother and those musicians she loved as a kid. Mayan Chen leads Rocco in concert in Houston, Texas, in Elegía Andina,

0: Man Chen led Rocco in concert in their hometown of Houston, Texas. They played Elegía Andina, the Andean elegy by Gabriela Lena Frank. Her father is Lithuanian Jewish, her mother Chinese, Peruvian, Spanish. Frank recalls a childhood filled with stir fries, Andean nursery songs, hangouts with Jewish cousins, and a musical education that included Peruvian folk songs, Joplin rags, and Bach minuets. As a composer, Gabriela Lena Frank draws on all those influences. And the piece we just heard explores, in her words, what it means to be of several ethnic persuasions, of several minds. Elegía Andina by Gabriela Lena Frank. We always love sharing music from Rocco, the 40-piece chamber orchestra from Houston, Texas. Fun fact, they have embraced the reality of digital devices in the concert hall. Instead of reminding you to turn your phone or your tablet off during a Rocco concert, you're invited to turn it on, read extended program notes, follow along with the score or a specific part. Yeah, that's pretty cool. In a moment, the lamps may be different, but the light is the same. This is Performance Today from APM.
1: Good Thursday morning. I'm South Carolina Public Radio Chief Meteorologist Tim Miller. Our cool weather continues, definitely feeling like fall in the clouds, and sort of drizzly conditions continue as well. For the upstate today, Greenville and Spartanburg, high only of 69 today with some light drizzle at times and a bit of a breezy northeast wind. For the Piedmont, Rock Hill, temperature today for you of 68 degrees. Again, a bit on the breezy side and some showers here and there. Towards the Midlands, Aiken, Lexington, Columbia, and Sumter, a breezy, cool day, 70 the high with a few light patches of drizzle, a few showers at times. PD in the Grand Strand, I'll do 70 for the high for you today. Again, clouds, that northeasterly wind. And down towards the Lowcountry, about 75 today. Again, I think maybe some peaks of sunshine, but more clouds than anything else. We'll finally break out to some sunshine for much of the state as we get into late Friday.
0: We're about to hear a piece by composer Rina Esmail. It's called The Light is the Same. She composed the music using two different rags, which are scales or modes in North Indian classical music. The first rag is extroverted, light and innocent, and the other is dark and melancholy and brooding. Aesthetically, they feel so different, but structurally, they only differ by one note. Esmail felt those rags were a beautiful connection to these words by Sufi mystic poet Rumi. Religions are many, but God is one. The lamps may be different, but the light is the same. This is The Light is the Same by Rina Esmail, played by the Imani Winds in concert in Athens, Georgia.

Words from the Sufi mystic poet Rumi inspired the music we just heard. His idea was that the desire for connection to the divine is universal, even if our paths there are very different. The concept inspired Rina Esmail to write that music. The light is the same. She composed her piece based on two North Indian rags that aesthetically sound worlds apart, but they only differ by one note. The sound may be different, but they are really almost the same. And by the end of the piece, both rags weave together. The Light is the Same by Rina Esmail. The Imani Winds gave that concert at Hugh Hodgson Concert Hall in Athens, Georgia.

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2: 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The pianist is Claudio Arrau, and this one comes from 1968. Also on the program, Van Cliburn with the Chicago Symphony Orchestra. 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
3: We're about to hear a work written in the mid-18th century that was lost till the mid-20th century, Joseph Haydn's Cello Concerto No. 1. He wrote it for the principal cellist of his orchestra at Esterházy. And then the thing just disappeared. Scholars knew it was out there somewhere, but it was lost for 200 years. It turned up in 1961 in a publisher's vault in Prague. It's now a must for any cello player, including French-German cellist Nicolas Ahlstedt. Here he is soloing with and conducting the Budapest Festival Orchestra in Haydn's Cello Concerto No. 1 in C major.

0: Nicholas Ahlstedt was both soloist and conductor with the Budapest Festival Orchestra. That performance of the Cello Concerto No. 1 in C major by Joseph Haydn from a concert at the Franz Liszt Academy in Budapest, Hungary. Nicholas Ahlstedt made his debut at the Lucerne Festival in 2010 and has been accumulating awards, recordings, and commissions ever since. He has served as artistic director for the Lockenhaus Chamber Music Festival and the Haydn Philharmonie, and is just beginning a 3-year tenure as artist in association with the Tapiola Sinfonietta. Cellist and conductor Nicholas Ahlstedt. This spring, I invite you to join me on an in-person musical tour of Germany and Prague. We'll attend 3 of the world's premier classical music festivals: the Dresden and Prague Spring Music Festivals and the prestigious Beethoven Festival in Leipzig. 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All the details, including the full itinerary, available online at publicradiocustomtravel.org. 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I'm Valerie Kaler. 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

0: Pugh's song and think, wow, this band was heavily influenced by King Crimson or the Beatles or Tchaikovsky or whatever. You can hear how those other voices influenced the composer and how they incorporated that thread into their own style. In this movement of the string quartet by Maurice Ravel, you hear cross rhythms and a percussive texture that seems to hint at Javanese gamelan, which Ravel had heard just a few years earlier at the World's Fair in Paris. From APM American Public Media, this is Performance Today. I'm Valerie Kaler. The Catalyst Quartet plays Ravel later this hour.
1: Live from NPR News in Washington, I'm Korva Coleman. Three media organizations say some of their staffers were denied entry to the White House this morning. That's even though a federal judge ruled overnight the White House must restore access to CNN, MS Now, and Politico. The group sued after President Trump banned them because they, quote, purposely write negative news. Here's NPR's David Folkenflik.
2: Politico said one of its reporters had their press pass confiscated by the Secret Service, was blocked from entering the White House grounds. You saw on the air live this morning on CNN that one of their White House journalists, Betsy Klein, was turned back, although the network says one of its producers was able to enter using their pass. I've spoken to folks at CNN and MS Now, and you know what they're saying at the moment is they're not 100% clear. Is this intentional foot dragging, an intention to defy, or just logistical complications?
1: NPR's David Folkenflik reporting. All this is unfolding as President Trump is preparing to meet Chinese President Xi Jinping on a state visit. Trump will host a state dinner for Xi tonight at the White House. Trump and Xi are expected to discuss the tense trade relationship between their countries. Since May, the Food and Drug Administration has been without a confirmed commissioner. That could soon change. Today, the president's nominee to fill the position will be on Capitol Hill for her confirmation hearing. NPR's Sidney Lupkin reports.
3: Dr. Heidi Overton will be in the hot seat as senators from the Committee on Health, Education, Labor, and Pensions question her qualifications to be the next commissioner of the FDA. Dr. Marty McCary resigned back in May. Overton currently works in the White House. Before that, she worked at the Conservative America First Policy Institute. She was in the Oval Office when President Trump issued a controversial executive order pushing to change the childhood vaccine schedule and dredging up debunked theories linking vaccines to autism. Speaking at the press conference, Overton called Trump's order a historic action. At least one prominent Democrat, Senator Patty Murray of Washington, has already said she will vote no. Sidney Lupkin, NPR News.
1: Stocks opened lower this morning as bond yields jump. NPR's Scott Horsley reports the Dow was dropped 140 points.
4: Investors are demanding higher returns on long-term government debt amid stubborn inflation. The yield on 30-year treasuries reached a 22-year high, while the yield on 10-year treasuries is hovering above 5%. The 10-year treasury is closely tied to commercial loan products like mortgages and suggest the interest rate on home loans could soon top 7%. The president of the Cleveland Federal Reserve Bank warns the longer inflation remains elevated, the more costly it may be to bring prices under control. The central bank raised its benchmark interest rate last week, and investors expect at least one additional rate hike this year. And Starbucks says it's closing 250 underperforming stores in North America this week. Scott Horsley, NPR News, Washington.
1: This is NPR. A hurricane watch is up for the big island of Hawaii as Tropical Storm Nolo gets closer. Forecasters don't think it'll make landfall, but they're expecting parts of Hawaii will get more than 2 feet of rain. This comes as Hawaii government leaders say they need more than $1 billion to recover from an earthquake and devastating storms earlier this year. Former tech executive Elizabeth Holmes is set to be released early from federal prison. As NPR's Bobby Allen reports, Holmes was given an 11-year sentence in 2022 after a jury convicted her of fraud.
5: Holmes ran the blood testing startup Theranos that was once the darling of Silicon Valley. But a jury found she defrauded investors out of hundreds of millions of dollars by deceiving them that Theranos could revolutionize healthcare with just a pinprick of blood. Her prison sentence had been reduced several times. She was scheduled to be released in 2030. A new notice sent to Holmes' investor victims from the Bureau of Prisons shows she is set to be moved to a halfway house next year. It's unclear what led to her partial freedom. Holmes has been trending online since comedian Nathan Fielder premiered a documentary called You Can See Everything, in which Holmes and her family let Fielder live with them in the weeks before she turned herself in. Bobby Allen, NPR News.
1: This just in, lawyers for the three media outlets that had their White House press passes revoked, CNN, MS Now, and Politico, have now asked a federal court for an immediate hearing. They say that the White House has turned away journalists for the three outlets this morning. You're listening to NPR.
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7: From APM, American Public Media, this is Performance Today, taking you to concerts around the world. I'm Valerie Kaler. When Russian conductor Alevtina Yofa led her first orchestral concert at the age of 24, she was instantly hooked by the rush of energy and adrenaline. By that point, she'd studied choral conducting and piano at the Moscow State Conservatory, and she was working as an assistant to her professor. But standing in front of that orchestra assured her that conducting was the true path. Around that time, she also took a few lessons with conductor Donald Runicles. While Yofa was trained in the Russian school of conducting, Runicles opened her eyes to the Western school. And the lessons were so influential that she felt compelled to study with him, ultimately change her approach. Yofa mailed him DVDs of her conducting for 3 years with requests to become his assistant in San Francisco. Yofa's persistence finally paid off, and she spent the better part of 2008 absorbing what she could in the U.S. When Yofa returned to Russia, she worked in various opera houses and orchestras, and in 2021, she became the first woman to lead a major music institution in Russia. She served as the music director of the Mikhailovsky Theater in St. Petersburg. Now she's living in Bern, Switzerland, as the new chief conductor of the Bern Opera, and she regularly guest conducts all across Europe. Let's go now to a concert she led at Smetana Hall in Prague. Alevtina Yofa conducting the Prague Radio Symphony Orchestra, the overture for orchestra by Bohuslav Martinů.

0: The Overture for Orchestra by Bohuslav Martinu. Russian conductor Alevtina Yofa led the Prague Radio Symphony Orchestra in concert at Smetana Hall in Prague, Czechia. Alevtina Yofa's career is blossoming this year. This season, she became chief conductor of the Bern Opera in Bern, Switzerland. She serves as principal guest conductor of the Weimar State Orchestra in Weimar, Germany. And she's got a growing presence as a guest conductor of orchestras and operas all across Europe. In a moment, the Chopin Society does what it says on the tin. 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
1: I'm South Carolina Public Radio Chief Meteorologist Tim Miller. We're somewhat socked into clouds, I'm afraid, today. My forecast for Greenville and Spartanburg, high temperature only of about 69 degrees. Some periods of light showers at times. Temperature overnight of 52 as we head into Friday morning. For the Piedmont, temperature again around 68, 69 degrees. Could flirt with the 70 here and there with a shower sort of scattered about. Maybe some periods of light drizzle with that northeast wind. Towards the Midlands, Aiken, Lexington, Columbia, calling for cloudy skies today. We'll have to claw our way up to about 70 degrees. Sort of breezy and a few showers here and there. Towards the PD and the Grand Strand, Conway, Darlington, Myrtle Beach, temperature today pushing around 70 with, again, some showers here and there, breezy especially along the coast. And down to Hilton Head, Beaufort, up to Charleston, cloudy skies today, temperature of 75. We'll do some breezy conditions, maybe some peaks of sunshine late.
0: The Ballade No. 2 for solo piano by Chopin. That's what we're about to hear. If I had to describe a story in this 7 minutes of music, I'd say it begins with the gentlest pitter-patter of springtime rain. A couple minutes in, a thunderstorm appears out of nowhere, and I mean kapow, lightning, thunder, wind, and rain sweeping sideways. The storm comes and goes for a couple of minutes, and how does it end? Let's find out together. Pianist Juho Pojunen gave this concert for the Frederick Chopin Society in St. Paul, Minnesota. The Ballade No. 2 by Frederick Chopin.

We start out with a sweet springtime shower, and then an aggressive thunderstorm appears out of nowhere, torrents of rain sweeping sideways across the piano. And in the final moments, it's like the storm comes to a gentle lull, receding as quickly as it came on. The Ballade No. 2 by Frédéric Chopin. Pianist Juho Pojunen gave that concert at the Frédéric Chopin Society in St. Paul, Minnesota.

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0: Maurice Ravel had to deal with what, for such a successful composer, seems a surprising amount of failure. 5 times he failed to win the Prix de Rome. Each year from 1900 to 1905, he submitted works, and each time he was rejected. Apparently, the panel who judged the Prix de Rome saw him as an agitator, always breaking the musical rules that they live their lives by. By 1905, Ravel was already well-known, finding success and gaining some traction. You'd think he'd make it to the finals, right? Nope, he was eliminated in the first round. Even critics who were not huge Ravel fans saw that was suspicious. The conservatory's director ended up resigning thanks to this kerfluffle. It should be noted that Ravel was not the one raising the stink. He basically shrugged and said, I don't even need that prize anymore. I'm making my way without it. Many of his best-known works come from that time of quote-unquote failure, including his only string quartet, written in 1903. This whole work has a sense of moving toward something, switching back and forth between the sweet and sensual and the sharp and surprising. Here's a performance of Maurice Ravel's one and only string quartet from a concert with the Catalyst Quartet, presented by Chamber Music Northwest in Portland, Oregon.

Folks in Paris who heard that music for the first time a century and change ago knew immediately this was not their father's string quartet. Ravel turned convention on its ear with a display of shifting colors, layering sound upon sound, not to tell a story, but to evoke a feeling, a mood, a transient sensation of light and sound. Maurice Ravel's string quartet, played by the Catalyst Quartet at the Old Church Concert Hall in Portland, Oregon. Thanks to our friends at Chamber Music Northwest for sharing that recording with us. That concert was a wrap-up of Catalyst's year as quartet in residence there. 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
1: I'm Peter O'Dowd. Native Alaskans who harvest oysters and clams face an invisible threat: paralytic shellfish poisoning. Climate change could raise the risk.
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0: The world can seem a bit crazy right now. Tensions running high, the news coming at us at an overwhelming pace, and it can be difficult to give yourself a time out, a little breather, except when you listen to South Carolina Public Radio. 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
1: Live from NPR News in Washington, I'm Korva Coleman. Three media organizations have requested an immediate hearing before a federal judge. CNN, MS Now, and Politico are still blocked from the White House, even though overnight a federal judge ordered the White House to provide them with immediate access. President Trump originally blocked them, claiming they, quote, purposely write negative news. The White House has not given a reason for turning away the journalists this morning. Meanwhile, President Trump has welcomed Chinese President Xi Jinping to the White House this morning for the state visit. One major focus is likely to be trade. Daniel Crittenbrink was the U.S. ambassador to Vietnam during the first Trump administration. He says this summit will likely focus on keeping the trade peace Trump and Xi struck last year.
2: I think the most important outcome from this summit will be maintaining this so-called fragile truce between the two powers that was agreed to last year. If that truce is extended, if that stabilizes the relationship, prevents us from going back to that trade war, I think that's the single most important outcome. And actually, I think that's what President Trump is focused on.
1: He spoke to NPR's Morning Edition. Officials in Poland say they suspect Russian sabotage after a fire broke out at a Starlink satellite communication station. Esme Nicholson reports, Warsaw says Moscow is stepping up its hybrid warfare against NATO countries for supporting Kyiv in Russia's war with Ukraine.
3: Speaking to public broadcaster TVP, Poland's Deputy Prime Minister Krzysztof Gawkowski called the fire an act of sabotage deliberately designed to disable internet access. The Starlink station in Wiola Krabowska in central Poland serves much of the country and neighbouring Ukraine, including the military. Internet service has been restored. Gawkowski says that investigations into the cause of the blaze are underway, but that it fits the new Russian doctrine of attack. For NPR News, I'm Esme Nicholson in Berlin.
1: Australia's Prime Minister says an OpenAI agent hacked into an Australian government health portal last June. Prime Minister Anthony Albanese says he spoke with OpenAI CEO Sam Altman. Adam Hancock reports from Sydney.
4: Anthony Albanese said an OpenAI agent gained unauthorized access to a portal containing non-public data from Australia's universal health scheme, Medicare. The tech firm has confirmed the hack, revealing that it occurred in June when the AI agent was researching health statistics. They added that the breach was discovered during a review of, quote, misaligned model activity. Albanese has called the hack unacceptable and expressed his concerns to OpenAI boss Sam Altman. Australian Defence Minister Richard Marles said the impact of the breach was minor. For NPR News, I'm Adam Hancock.
1: You're listening to NPR. Palestinian Authority President Mahmoud Abbas delivered a video speech to the UN General Assembly today. The Trump administration would not provide him a visa to come to the U.S. Abbas called the move a violation of the U.S. obligation as a host. Meanwhile, Israeli Prime Minister Benjamin Netanyahu will be at the U.N. later today to deliver his remarks. A new analysis of Census Bureau data finds the poverty rate for seniors has risen for the fifth year in a row. NPR's Jennifer Ludden reports older, lower-income adults are struggling to save for retirement.
5: The AARP Foundation analysis found women are far more likely than men to age into poverty, and its own survey found just under a third of those 50 to 64 reported a significant drop in household income in the past 3 months. Foundation President Claire Casey says even a small disruption, like a car breaking down, can be devastating for low-income workers.
6: You're much more likely to end up in the long-term unemployed. And you're much more likely to end up in a job that makes less than the one you were in.
5: A third of older, low-income adults also said they did not have enough savings to cover an emergency expense of $100. Jennifer Ludden, NPR News, Washington.
1: There's a legal fight over late singer Dolly Parton's estate. A Tennessee judge granted the estate a temporary restraining order against her nephew, Brian Seaver, and his private security company. It was Seaver who broke the news of Parton's death. Now, Parton's longtime manager, Danny Nosel, is accusing Seaver of trying to get money from the estate. Seaver denies the allegations. He has been fired as head of security. This is NPR.
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0: 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Great to have you along for another musical journey today. 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Of course, this show is preceded by that 5-minute news break from NPR to keep you nice and informed about what's happening around the country, around the world. But sometimes those headlines can get a bit heavy. You know, sometimes I'm here in the studio listening to them as they play, and I'm thinking, wow, it's just one thing on top of another today. And I do like being informed. I think it's important to be informed, to know what's happening in the world so that we can make good decisions as citizens, as neighbors, as simple human beings. But also sometimes you need just a bit of a break from the endless onslaught of what we hear on the news or perhaps see on the news if we're watching TV or something. So treat yourself, yes, to the music. Not only treat yourself, but really care for yourself by making sure you have these kinds of artistic outlets and you can listen to great music, maybe great music of the ages, going back centuries, or maybe it's something that was written very recently, given a fresh performance in recent years, and you can find yourself transported. But do make an investment in your well-being, in your relaxation and peace. Again, I'm Bradley Fuller. Always great to join you for these musical adventures. And today, I'm really excited to be joined by Becca Kempel on the SC Public Radio fundraising team. Becca, welcome to Studio B.
8: Good morning, Bradley. How are you?
0: Doing very well this morning. And as I was saying yesterday, too, the weather has placed me in a wonderful mood.
8: Oh, it's so lovely.
0: Yes, kind of, you know, just endless heat and sunshine. Mm-hmm. And I forget the poem and the poet, but it's a few verses about August, and it says, you know, the best of summer gone, the new fall not yet born. And I felt like we were kind of in that holding pattern for weeks there. Yes. And then all of a sudden, it gets cool, the sun is not just bearing down so much, and I'm thinking,
8: Sonatas in September.
0: Sonatas, as yes, the sign on my office door does say sonatas, and I try to change it seasonally. Mm-hmm. So yes, it's sonatas in September now. But, you know, when the weather changes like that, I just think about freshness and kind of something that breeze you didn't know how badly you needed it, you know, something changing and coming your way. And I hope the programming on our station functions a lot like a change in weather, a change in wind for the better, that whatever someone may be doing, perhaps stuck in traffic on I-77 or 26 or 20. Yeah, I see you scrunching your face.
9: Oh, yeah.
0: We know what it's like.
9: Malfunction Junction.
0: Malfunction Junction, the Carolina Crossroads. Mm. It's another name. But wherever you may be, you know, perhaps stuck around the home, not doing a whole lot, or kind of having one of those so-so days at the office, I like to think that SC Public Radio can bring refreshment and inspiration to people's routines, and especially through the music we offer. So that is a reward in and of itself.
9: I agree.
0: But you have information about other kinds of thank you gifts.
9: I do. People
0: want something
9: onslaught.
0: Extra, yes.
9: Yes, yeah. One thing that you can plan for this fall to get nice and cozy, Nicholas Hankins is coming back to SCTV.
0: Remind me again, who is Nicholas?
9: Nicholas Hankins is the Bob Ross certified instructor. He was here last year, and we had a great turnout. Lots of people came, and he comes and he instructs us how to paint. Basically, I think it's always a landscape. I think that's his specialty. So for a gift of $150 or more, you can join the class. Nick will teach you. We'll all be there. We'll be learning together. All ages, all experience levels can join us. So if that's for $150, and then if you want to meet Nick yourself, you can come and you can donate $250 and get a signed copy of The Joy of Painting Yourself. So you can get that by going to our box office, SouthCarolinaPublicRadio.org/box office.
0: All right. Well, a lot of great opportunities there, different levels of giving for different kinds of thank you gifts available. And I love some artistic enrichment like that. You know, paint some happy little trees or majestic, mighty mountains. Mm-hmm. Not sure what the scene will be, but like you said, a great landscape and something to find yourself inspired by. And, you know, fill up the walls a little bit. You know, we're moving back into maximalism, or maybe we have been for a few years now. And minimalism's great, too. I love minimalist music. Minimalist houses can be very, you know, relaxing and calm and all. But, you know, if you want more on the walls, you have a fear of empty spaces, well, you can hang something else up or make it its own centerpiece. You know,
9: that's right.
0: Options are endless here. But any type of artistic enrichment and development like that, I think, is very much in keeping with our whole mission at this station to bring you art, yes, that may be great and exalted and true masterpieces, or maybe it's just a kind of art you can feel involved in and
9: experience.
0: 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Box office. Okay, so you go ahead and do that while we enjoy some musical painting. Now a bit of music by Ottorino Respighi, from the 1930s, but Respighi, given the history buff that he was really hearkening back to an earlier musical age, as you might guess from the title of this work, his Ancient Airs and Dances Suite.

0: such majestic old world music there. The Ancient Airs and Dances, Suite No. 3 by Italian composer Ottorino Respighi. Earlier 20th century music, but inspired by some of the old court dances of the Baroque and even Renaissance, but really just such a incredible string orchestra music and sometimes a kind of dark drama to it. Maybe what the kids these days, or even 10 years ago, I guess, we're calling dark academia, but really, really quite the vibes there. And maybe just the thing for you here as the weather is turning crisper. Music in some ways very warm and cozy, but in other places kind of dramatic and grand at the same time. We heard the Ancient Academy. Well, rather, we heard Neville Mariner conducting there the Academy of Ancient Music for that performance of the Ancient Airs and Dances Suite on today's Sonatas and Soundscapes. The Academy of St. Martin in the Fields. Pardon me there. I'm getting the title swapped around for the ensemble, the Academy of St. Martin in the Fields. Do want to give proper credit where credit is due, certainly. Speaking of which, we do have to give some credit to a few listeners who have chipped in here recently. I'm Bradley Fuller, joined today in the studio by our fundraising expert extraordinaire, Becca Kempel. And Becca, I understand during this pledge drive, we have had some people really answer the call.
1: Yeah, we have. We have a goal of $1,000 during your show, Bradley, and a few of those are already chipping in. There is Caroline from Monk's Corner, Carol from Henderson, North Carolina, and Jeffrey and Andrews. And then we also have some online givers. There was Ellen in Charleston, Bradley in Charleston.
0: Another Brad. Thanks, mm-hmm. Brad.
1: Rory in Rock Hill and Scott in Mount Pleasant. Those last few have chosen our fall fundraising t-shirt as their gift.
0: Okay, wait, what? The fall fundraising t-shirt?
1: I know. Yes, for $120 or more, you can get your, we do an annual t-shirt every year. And this year it features a painting made by me that that has a lot of South Carolina landmarks. It's a good nature scene and all of the, what did we call those yesterday? All the the state bird, the state house.
0: Some of the icons and symbols. There's the Carolina Wren, some yellow jessamine. There's also Rainbow Row, some of those buildings. And you really go from the coast to the Blue Ridge Mountains. There's a big radio tower kind of at the heart of it all. Mm-hmm. I think a couple doing the shag dance, Carolina Shag.
1: And the Carolina Sunset. That's probably my favorite part. You can go see that on our website at South Carolina Public Radio. And you can purchase that for, again, $120 or more online at 803. Oh, I'm sorry. I almost got
0: the phone number. Okay, what's the web address?
1: It is southcarolinapublicradio.org, and you can call at 800-256-8535 to get your shirt.
0: Yes. You know, I dreamed the other night I was giving out my personal phone number.
1: 803. Over here.
0: Yes. Yeah. So I'm actually upstate area code. Oh. I will tell you that because I'm a Greenwoodian originally, and it is good to see those donations, though, coming in from all corners of the state.
1: Yes, thank you.
0: Monk's Corner, mm-hmm. literally, but also, yes.
1: And in North Carolina.
0: Yeah, North Carolina, too. So great that some Tar Heels are joining hands with Sand Lappers to really make this magic happen. And again, that shirt could be a thank you gift at the what level of giving?
1: 120 or more.
0: 120. Okay.
1: Mm-hmm. And could that be $10 a month?
0: $10 a month.
1: If you become a sustaining star, you can make a monthly donation. Only $10.
0: I mean, I don't know of many other streaming or subscription services that are just $10 a month anymore.
1: That's Netflix.
0: Yeah. So, and you know, you know the quality of the content you're getting here, the wonderful music, the perspective. I mean, it's really a resource like no other, South Carolina Public Radio. 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Just so colorful. Our world could use some more color, I think. And it's a great kind of representation of some of the things that make South Carolina special. And of course, you, person wearing the shirt, you are one of those people because you tune into this station. It's part of your drive home, maybe

0: 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So yes, thanks to all of those wonderful donors picking up the phone or perhaps going online, as we heard there. And you know, Becca, I'm always trying to beat the drum for how much is on offer here in the Palmetto State with great performances, with great arts, with, you know, just incredible musicians bringing talent. And one event that's on my mind, there's a lot of things happening this weekend. You know, summer is in the rear view, so festival season's kind of concluded, and now we're getting back into regular operatic seasons and orchestra seasons, chamber music, piano recital series, you name it. But I know that on Monday, September 28th, the phenomenal celebrity pianist Long Long will be with the Charleston Symphony Orchestra.
1: Okay.
0: And performing Beethoven's Emperor Concerto. I mean,
1: sounds dramatic.
0: It is. Let me tell you, the second movement goes into the third. Like, you're just like, oh man, that came from that. And it's so exciting. So Long Long as the piano soloist for Beethoven's Emperor Concerto. Yuri Becker, phenomenal violinist, a great friend of the show, also phenomenal conductor, awesome, will be on the podium there for that. So, I mean, talk about some musical magic happening in Charleston on Monday, September 28th. And that'll be an evening concert, of course, but the dress rehearsal earlier in the day, they're bringing some younger piano students in to find some inspiration in Long Long, to get a photo snap with them on stage. So, I mean, just I think that's emblematic of, yes, incredible art, amazing performances, getting the whole community involved, people young to old, you know, people of every background, and just finding yourself moved by great art, great music. And so we've been thrilled to partner with the Charleston Symphony in the past and to share what they're doing on this station. So I'm excited to see them doing that, and excited, again, just to let listeners know, yes, you can tune into this station, and we're glad you do, for great music. But probably not too far from your doorstep, there are some really magical things happening
1: Well. Oh, yeah. Yay, so, South Carolina.
0: Yeah, yay, South Carolina. And your painting, I think, is basically that in visual art form.
1: Thank you.
0: Yay, South Carolina. So, and yay, you listener. Again, thank you for your support. Thank you for sticking with us and, you know, listening to this station and sharing it with your friends and family. Again, 800-256-8535, the number to call, or southcarolinapublicradio.org. And while I will save Long Long's Emperor Concerto performance for Monday in the Charleston Symphony, I thought we'd hear him playing another concerto, some Camille Saint-Saëns here, the second and third movements of the French composer's Piano Concerto No. 2.

0: wow, what a knockout performance with pianist Long Long and the Leipzig Gewandhaus Orchestra under Andras Nelsons performing the second and third movements of Camille Saint-Saëns' Piano Concerto No. 2 in G minor from 1868. That French composer of Carnival of the Animals fame, of course, but really a figure who had a long, long career. And perhaps, as has been often noted, the misfortune of living or at least composing, being a musician for so long that he kind of went from being regarded as a cutting edge, even avant-garde in his earlier years, to being a bit old-fashioned and out of date by his final years, but made some major contributions, of course, to music culture. And even as a young pianist, was able to play basically any of Beethoven's 32 piano sonatas on command. So that was kind of his party trick. Well, Long Long, the soloist we heard there again, will be in the Palmetto State on Monday performing Beethoven's Emperor Concerto with the Charleston Symphony Orchestra, all led by Yuri Becker, great classical music and general musical advocate and performer, violinist here in the Palmetto State. So that's going to be quite the musical undertaking there, and the musical collaboration with that symphony, with Yuri Becker, with Long Long, just sure to be some musical magic on Monday evening with the Charleston Symphony. And rather like the young Saint-Saëns himself, some young musicians getting a chance to meet Long Long and find themselves inspired earlier in the day. So exciting to share this music, exciting to share those kinds of events with you as well. And exciting to share, well, the excitement as we are here in the fall pledge drive at South Carolina Public Radio. 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I'm Bradley Fuller again, joined today in Studio B by Becca Kempel. And Becca, we've been talking about, of course, the joy of giving.
1: Ooh.
0: But people might also find the joy in painting if they give.
1: The joy of painting. Nicholas Hankins is coming, and he is the host of The Joy of Painting. He is also a certified Bob Ross instructor, and he brings us so much joy. He's traveling all the way to our SCTV studio on October 20th, and you can be a part of that. You can donate at a $150 level and join him. You can create your own masterpiece.
0: Cool.
1: And at the $250 level, you can meet him if you'd like.
0: That's so fun. I love the chance to learn how to paint, maybe hone some skills, bring a beautiful landscape scene to your own walls, or just to kind of enjoy learning a bit about that process. So October 20th, mm-hmm. and at the 150 level,
1: you can, this is the painting class, yes.
0: The painting class, and 250, you get to
1: paint and meet.
0: Rub shoulders with the painter himself, mm-hmm. l'artiste. Okay, well, I mean, that's a great opportunity there. So if you would like to expand your horizons even more, maybe meet some fellow public radio supporters, be in great company there, you can take advantage of that. And southcarolinapublicradio.org/boxoffice. And that's B-O-X, not B-A-C-H. Apostrophe S, not box office. People make fun of me doing the CH like
1: really?
0: That. Yeah. Well, you know, some box. People, it's just too much. You
1: yeah.
0: know. You can overpronounce a name, I suppose. Johann Sebastian
1: no.
0: Bach.
1: I appreciate that.
0: Well, hey, you know, it's all fun and games, certainly. But it is fun when we get to share great music. We get to share art, or even just, you know, maybe it's not a Picasso or thinking a Hudson River School level landscape painting, but it's still something special.
1: Absolutely.
0: And really
1: and
0: rewarding.
1: They're going to raffle off his painting at the end. So
0: okay. Well, there you go. I mean, really get to
1: have a
0: souvenir of souvenirs. But no, yes. You'll enjoy the experience. So thanks, Becca, for sharing about that. And listener, thank you for your listening to this station, for your telling about it through word of mouth, and also your support. 800-256-8535 or southcarolinapublicradio.org. 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And maybe you can't quite put into words what South Carolina Public Radio means to you, but hey, that's why we have music to enjoy and to have those feelings, even if we can't exactly express them. Here's Long Long again at the piano performing the Romance sans Parole, or Romance Without Words, by Charlotte Soyer.

0: What a fine, dreamy, lovely piece, and with an apt title for such music, the Romance sans Parole, or Song Without Words, by French composer Charlotte Sauguy, written in 1944, certainly not giving many indications of the setting in which it was written, France in the midst of the Second World War, but perhaps Sauguy was longing for other circumstances, other kinds of events and situations in life. And indeed, music can be a great escape for us. Pianist Long Long performing there again will be in the Palmetto State on Monday for both a midday dress rehearsal performance and an evening performance with the Charleston Symphony Orchestra, Beethoven's Emperor Concerto. Very exciting stuff. And indeed, SC Public Radio is in the midst of an exciting season as well. Pledge drive season, a time where you can really make even an extra difference. 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
2: Live from NPR News, I'm Lakshmi Singh. The Trump administration has less than half an hour now to comply with a court-ordered deadline to respond to three major news organizations who filed a notice of noncompliance. As NPR's David Folkenflik explained, CNN, Politico, and MS Now say their journalists were again blocked from entering the White House today, hours after a federal judge issued a temporary restraining order that the White House lift its ban on the outlets.
3: CNN, Politico, and MS Now said some of the staffers were denied entry to the White House early this morning. Politico said one of its reporters had their press pass confiscated by the Secret Service, was blocked from entering the White House grounds. You saw on the air live this morning on CNN that one of their White House journalists, Betsy Klein, was turned back, although the network says one of its producers was able to enter using their pass. I've spoken to folks at CNN and MS Now, and you know what they're saying at the moment is they're not 100% clear. Is this intentional foot dragging, an intention to defy, or just logistical complications?
2: NPR's David Folkenflik reporting. In court yesterday, the media organizations argued President Trump violated their constitutional rights in stripping them of their White House credentials because he didn't like their coverage of them. The Justice Department cites national security concerns in defense of Trump's actions. The legal battle affects White House television pool coverage of President Trump's high-stakes meeting with China's visiting leader Xi Jinping. As NPR's Emily Feng reports, Iran, trade, and the future of artificial intelligence are on the two leaders' agenda.
4: Trump and Xi will hold bilateral meetings on tariffs and the war on Iran. The two countries are trying to maintain what China calls strategic stability, a detente in the relationship. And just before the meetings this week, the U.S. announced a two-month extension of a trade truce that lets it access Chinese-made rare earth products. But other sources of tension remain, including new Chinese actions designed to block U.S. sanctions and recent U.S. legal actions against importing and selling Chinese drones and internet routers. Emily Feng, NPR News, Washington.
2: The Navy says eight sailors attempted suicide during the 10-month tour of the USS Abraham Lincoln carrier group. More from NPR's Quill Lawrence.
5: Family members of U.S. sailors first warned about conditions on the aircraft carrier during what became a modern record for days at sea. At the time, Secretary of Defense Pete Hegseth dismissed the reports, and President Trump said the ship's tour had been, quote, not nearly long enough. But in a letter responding to New York Senator Kirsten Gillibrand, the Navy revealed that eight sailors had attempted suicide during the deployment, including one who jumped overboard. Gillibrand accused the president of treating the sailors with open disrespect. CENTCOM Commander Admiral Brad Cooper has said that the Lincoln had a relatively low rate of mental health cases, but acknowledged the stress of such a long time at sea. Quill Lawrence, NPR News.
2: If you or someone you know may be considering suicide or is in crisis, call or text 988. You're listening to NPR. Mortgage rates are at their highest level since January of 2025. The finance giant Freddie Mac reports the average rate for a 30-year fixed-rate mortgage topped 7% this week. Rates on the 15-year loan, widely popular with those seeking to refinance, have also risen. Rates have generally increased over the last 6 months and added hundreds of dollars to the monthly cost of a new home loan. The Federal Reserve has said the U.S. war with Iran has helped elevate inflation, and the Fed recently raised interest rates in response for the first time in 3 years. Greece's prime minister is renewing his calls for Britain to return the Parthenon marbles. They've been the focus of Greek-British negotiations for years. We have more on this from NPR's Lauren Frayer.
6: In a Guardian newspaper op-ed, the Greek prime minister says there is political will for the return of the Parthenon marbles, which are also sometimes called the Elgin marbles, named after Lord Elgin, who had them chiseled off the Parthenon more than 200 years ago. They're currently on display in the British Museum in London. Greek prime minister Kyriakos Mitsotakis compares the marbles to the Bayeux tapestry, which France returned to England for the first time in more than 900 years. But unlike the tapestry, which is back only on loan, Mitsotakis says Greece will not borrow its own antiquities. And he says that just as Britain would never cut the tapestry in two, the marbles should not be separated as they currently are, about half in London, half in Athens. Lauren Frayer, NPR News, London.
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0: 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I'm Bradley Fuller. Great to have you along for another journey through the wide and wonderful world of classical music. 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Really celebrating friendship here, the kind of bonds that bring people together, maybe listeners who support public radio and what it can do for South Carolina, for the community, maybe friends who come together over great music and the way it can move them, maybe friends in the halls here at South Carolina Public Radio. As I was just seeing, I have a guest in my studio right now, a great friend of the show, friend of mine, and also a friend of Alfred Turner's. If you know Walter Edgar's Journal and really a lot of South Carolina Public Radio through the years, you'll know the name Alfred Turner as well. But someone else who knows that name, Ellen Schlafer. She's the director of opera studies at the University of South Carolina School of Music. Ellen, welcome back to Studio B.
8: Oh, it's great to see you, Bradley. And I got to say, I've had the great pleasure of directing Alfred Turner in a play back in the last century. So it was good to see him again.
0: I love those worlds colliding there. Now, was this straight theater or musical?
8: No, it was a straight play.
0: Okay, cool. That's so fun. And you're still at it, still directing opera and
8: yes.
0: And loving it and even have some exciting things on the horizon here soon.
8: We do. And I'm very proud to say that the students at the School of Music in all aspects of music are just thriving right now. And I just came from the school, and there were percussionists playing the drum pads in the hallway and people talking about music theory. And it was just it's a great place to be. And we do a lot of free concerts during the year. So I urge people to go to our webpage and check out our calendar, especially the opera.
0: I remember when I was first at USC in the music school and the sense of exhilaration, which wouldn't always be there, granted, in the practice rooms going downstairs. But the first time you're there and you hear all of these people just practicing their craft and some of whom are, I mean, many of whom, all of whom are like really dedicated to it and into it. And it's just kind of gobsmacked. You go by the opera practice room and then the larger ensemble rooms and the small ones and just the variety of music kind of layering in there. It's such a charged environment.
8: And it's not just the music. It's the fact that all these young people are coming together and they live to share their music. From the 400 members of the marching band to the wind ensemble and the choral ensembles we have, and of course, again, the opera. But it's a wonderful gift we have in the Midlands community,
0: mm-hmm.
8: And I urge people to take advantage of what the School of Music has to offer and the music that you offer through ETV Radio or whatever you're calling yourselves.
0: South Carolina Public Radio.
8: Sorry, I've been doing this since a long time, Bradley.
0: Through some name changes, yeah. Absolutely. And you know, rebrandings may come and go, but the music does remain. And this is transformative music. Like you said, whether it's the marching band at USC, and that, I mean, it totally transforms the soundscape of a football game and what sets college football apart, in my opinion, from pro and, you know, the whole experience there, among many things. But, I mean, just a vital part of life and culture. And as you were saying, we're thrilled here at SC Public Radio to also share this music and to celebrate institutions like USC, the School of Music, Opera at USC, and what's going on there. So now during the pledge drive, we really hope that listeners will partner with us in keeping this music on the air, keeping this vital art form thriving and flourishing. And we did want to mention, you know, if people want to expand their wardrobe a little bit or show their love for the station, that at a certain level of giving, the $120 level of giving, they can get a T-shirt, which has a wonderful painting by my colleague Becca Kemple, kind of a snapshot of South Carolina's iconic places. I say snapshot, but it's a painting, you know, beautiful sunset scene, radio tower, Rainbow Row, glass of sweet tea, you know, all the trappings of kind of the South Carolinian image. So that's at the $120 level of giving, or you can donate 10 bucks a month. So different ways to carve
8: I'll
0: that
8: be
0: up.
8: Donating and picking up a T-shirt on my way out the door.
0: Well,
8: today.
0: Thank you. Yeah, Ella, it's going to look great on you, I know. So that's 800-256-8535 is the number to call. Or you can donate online at SouthCarolinaPublicRadio.org. So multiple ways for you to go about that. And speaking of multiple ways, I mean, when it comes to directing an opera, you know, I have to think how you determine if you're going to do some really avant-garde, you know, spare light bulb hanging over the stage versus, you know, lavish sets and you know, what's front of mind, say, if a Handel opera were coming up, what would you be thinking about?
8: Well, first and foremost, it's about the music and it's about the singers and the personnel you have coming in or already there. So we tried, along with my colleagues, Dr. Lynn Compass and Dr. Clinton Smith, we look at who we have, what we think we have, where we stand in what we've done in the previous year. Last year, we did a very avant-garde French opera, and Menotti, the founder of the Spoleto mm-hmm. Festival, one of his operas, and then a couple of newer pieces. So it all depends on who we have to sing.
0: So,
8: how I feel.
0: and how you feel. Well, I'm personally very excited to see a Handel opera as your first offering, major offering this season. Handel's Messiah, wonderful work. I love his oratorios, but sometimes I feel like that's the only Handel, sung Handel, that people really hear. And so before he was writing English language oratorios, he was churning out these Italian language operas as well. And you have Alcina.
8: And this is one that I don't think a lot of people know. It's enjoyed a renaissance, as it were, in the last few years. Some people may know the opera Semele, which he wrote in English, or a lot of educational institutions do one of his other works, Alcina. Not Alcina, that's what I'm doing, Aces and Galatea, which we did an opera at USC in my early days at the old Keenan High School. So I'm excited to be at Drayton Hall on the Carolina campus in November when we present this, but it is not going to look like an opera that was written in 1735.
0: Okay, so there's a little teaser there for people. So, but the sounds though, I mean, this is the music Handel wrote, and some
8: and that see, this is what people don't know. In the old days, there was a American Bandstand, and they would introduce the number six. It has a beat, and you can dance with it. And that's how I feel about a lot of this Handel music.
0: Handel wrote some certified bops, and you know. Born the same year as Bach, and a lot of people might put, you know, Bach at the top of the mountain. We won't get into rankings and all that, but Handel's lyrical gift. I mean, just these beautiful melodies and a sense of verve and immediacy to it, emotional immediacy. I mean, he was a master at that.
8: He was, and he could grab some good stories.
0: And I think this Alcina is certainly that. So I thought we'd hear a few selections from it. The first, Tornami a Vagheggiare.
8: Close enough.
0: Followed by a Saraband, so a little dancing number, and then an aria from later, un momento di contento. So a moment of happiness in the midst of these love triangles, polygons.
8: It's an interesting story. Why don't you...
0: Let's get to the music from Handel's Alcina.

0: What a gorgeous voice and gorgeous music from Handel's opera Alcina. Tenor Alan Clayton and the Orchestra of Classical Opera under Ian Page performing there right on the heels of some other numbers from that 1735 opera by the German-British Baroque composer, Sarah Bonds, with dancing number. And then we opened with maybe the most famous aria from that opera, Tornami a vagheggiar, return to me and gaze upon me longingly. So lots of love songs in that music. Soprano Sonia Yancheva there in the Accademia Montis Regalis under Alessandro De Marchi there. Hopefully some music to bring a little enchantment your way. And yes, here at SC Public Radio, we do want to inform you, tell you the news, what's happening, the nuts and bolts of the basic events of the day. We do want to entertain you, make a boring day, a slow day, a little more quick-paced and enjoyable, but we also hope to enchant you. I want to bring music. We all here want to bring music your way, and art and maybe scientific findings that can expand your horizons and bring a little magic and enchantment to your day. 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Of course, you can't put a price on enchantment, but to deliver it, to ensure it, to keep it flourishing, every effort helps, and your gift now would make a difference. I'm Bradley Fuller. Great to have you along today, and great to have Ellen Schlafer here in the studio. Ellen, the Director of Opera Studies at the University of South Carolina School of Music. Ellen, I understand that Alcina, the opera from which we just heard a few selections, will be performed here soon by Opera USC.
1: November, I have to look on my notes, November 6, 7, and 8 at Drayton Hall. And, you know, there's a wonderful musical that Stephen Sondheim wrote called, I'm just blanking on it, Sunday in the Park with George. And there's a great song from it that says, art isn't easy. Mm. And unfortunately, art and music and all these things do cost money.
0: The hard reality, yeah.
1: And I want to throw that phone number out again, 800-256-8535, because I think sometimes we think, well, I like listening to public radio on my way home, sitting in traffic, and traffic's getting a lot worse in Columbia these days.
0: Yeah, Charleston.
1: I know, modern world, right?
0: Yeah.
1: But I enjoy driving into work and coming home. And I think I'm willing to just pay a little bit more to keep making sure that you get paid and, you know, the equipment gets kept up and you can get new recordings and stuff. So that number, one more time, ladies and gentlemen,
0: thank you,
1: is 800-256-8535. And I understand you can donate online as well. Is that true?
0: That's the newfangled internet. 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And, of course, we have some thank you gifts. Again, that T-shirt designed by my colleague Becca Kemple. Beautiful, beautiful scene on it of the state, a great representation of some of the iconic beverages and people and places, and the $120 level of giving that can be yours, either as a one-time gift or 10 bucks a month. And frankly, it's hard to go through a drive-through anymore and spend less than 10 bucks on a single person. So think about what SC Public Radio is worth to you and make that contribution now. Again, the website, southcarolinapublicradio.org, or 800-256-8535, and keep up this legacy of enchantment. Ellen, I think enchantment kind of ties in with some of the operas you're bringing as well. Alcina, as we heard, I mean, I find so much Handel to be utterly enchanting, and these arias, like you said, that can bring a tear to your eye. Lascia ch'io pianga, I think, is from another opera, but also just
1: Giulio Cesare.
0: Oh,
1: I was just telling Bradley that there's an aria, a song in Alcina that every time I listen to, I just weep. And that's part of what the joy of music does, is that it allows you to sort of experience larger-than-life emotions and have what the Greeks call that old-fashioned catharsis. It's just kind of, and these days, you know, it just, sometimes you just need to let it go for a reason other than the gas prices.
0: Absolutely.
1: 800-256-8535. I love saying that.
0: Is that the price of a gas? No, that's the number to call.
1: No, that's the amount of money you want to raise. So, hey, all my opera friends out there, call Call the number right now.
0: That's it. And today we actually, for this show, have a modest goal of $1,000, relatively,
1: it?
0: For today's episode of Sonatas and Soundscapes.
1: Yes, oh, easy. So, come on, opera people.
0: Yes, come on. We were looking for you Handel fans and Puccini fans, Jonathan Dove fans. Maybe you like more modern contemporary music as well. And I love Jonathan Dove. Sing one of his choral works, Seek Him That Maketh the Seven mm-hmm. Stars, beautiful, stellar, sparkling piece when Dr. Walker was conducting University Chorus. And that's just, that music always comes back to me. But I know his operas, especially, he's a great contemporary opera composer, was inspired by Handel and Handel's remark that Britain was this ringing isle with all the bells that Handel heard when he got there. And Jonathan Dove spun that into one of his own pieces, and just the image of being surrounded by music is incredible. But all that to say, there's an opera by Dove also coming later in your season.
1: Yeah, as I was saying earlier, we explore what students we have that will benefit from doing certain types of music. Jonathan Dove also wrote a version of Pinocchio. But we don't have the technical people to have the nose growing magically as we wanted to. So I found one of our students sang an aria from this opera. And the opera is called The Enchanted Pig. So I thought, that's cool. And it's
0: image.
1: A space opera.
0: Oh, enchantment.
1: Pigs in space.
0: I love it. I love it. Well, that sounds like pure magic. And that'll be winter?
1: End of February. And then our one-act season hasn't been solidified yet, but it's a season that we're able to do because of the generosity of the family of Lanny and Sidney Palmer. And those people in Columbia who might be listening that knew Lanny and Sidney and the great contributions they made to the music scene in Columbia and also to public television. Sidney was a producer here for a long time. But he was a conductor and a pianist, and he was an amazing person. His family endowed our one-act series in their parents' honor. So we do a lot of performances at the School of Music in the opera program for a very small program. And these are with orchestra and costumed and lights, and we may even have a flying hippogriff at some point. Mm. Can't do the growing nose, but I'm going to get a flying hippogriff up there.
0: So help you.
1: Yeah.
0: Well, I went to the one-act performance this past time around, mm-hmm. Carlisle Floyd's Markheim, and Floyd has his centennial this year. So that was a South Carolina-born composer.
1: And the University of South Carolina and Library just opened an exhibit with Carlisle Floyd, and I think they're planning in the spring an outdoor garden party to celebrate Carlisle.
0: Wonderful.
1: He was a great man. Oh, he was so – his niece was my roommate in college, and she kept saying, I have this uncle that composes opera. And I said, I don't care. I don't like opera if I'd only listened. And I had the great privilege to work on a couple of his pieces when he was still alive. And he's got family still here in South Carolina. So Carlisle is a great sort of unknown treasure of our fabulous
0: Absolutely,
1: state.
0: Absolutely, yeah. And you know, through this exhibit at Caroliniana, mm-hmm. through USC Opera, USC's performances, the legacy of Jane Matheny, his niece, who was also on Walter Edgar's Journal, you can listen to that. You know, that legacy goes beyond Ain't It a Pretty Night. Great, beautiful aria, but there's even more to uncover. And here at SC Public Radio, we want to give you those favorites, give you the pieces you know and love, and just take you to that nostalgic place, but also open your horizons and expand it and remind you of the legacies that do connect so many people here in the state. Ellen, it seems like you know everybody.
1: I'm not telling everything I know. But.
0: Hey, well, we'll save that for another expose episode, perhaps. But it is just... It's heartwarming to see people coming together to bring great art to audiences. And that's what we hope to do on this station as well. So encouraging you, listener, to give by calling

0: 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Ellen, you were saying about The Enchanted Pig by Jonathan Dove coming up. So I thought I'd share a bit of orchestral music by Dove, actually, but written for the Glyndebourne Festival. I think that's how the Brits say it.
1: Glyndebourne, that's right. Good
0: Glyndebourne.
1: For you.
0: Glyndebourne. And he was inspired by Mozart's operas, in particular The Marriage of Figaro. So there are these little nods to different characters in this suite here performed by the members of the Orchestra of the Age of Enlightenment, quite a title, led by the composer himself. Shall we give it a listen?
1: Please do.

0: That was Figures in the Garden by Jonathan Dove, performed by members of the Orchestra of the Age of Enlightenment under the composer himself. Some nods to Mozart's Marriage of Figaro, and indeed that instrumentation suggesting the kind of outdoor serenades or divertimentos that Mozart himself composed. On today's Sonatas and Soundscapes, quickly wrapping up already this episode. And during today's Pledge Drive, this special season here at SC Public Radio, a $1,000 show goal to meet. So if you haven't called yet, please pick up the phone. 800-256-8535 is the number, or southcarolinapublicradio.org. A special thanks to listener Ellen Schlafer, who also happens to be in the studio, for making a contribution during that music by Dove. Thanks, Ellen.
1: Listen, it's my pleasure. I appreciate radio. I appreciate radios that play classical music. But most of all, I appreciate everybody in this building and what you do to tell people how great our state is. And all the wonderful things that we have going on here, and especially in the music scene. So thank you, Bradley. 800-256-8535.
0: Well, couldn't have said it better myself. And you'll be getting a T-shirt because you gave at the 120 level. So you can get this amazing T-shirt designed by one of my colleagues here.
1: It's beautiful.
0: Very colorful, very beautiful, and it really shows, again, what a great state South Carolina is. The amazing art we have here, organizations like Opera at USC bringing Handel operas our way, so you can expand your horizons, and Opera by Jonathan Dove even more. So be mindful of Opera at USC and its offerings, but again, all that's happening here in the Palmetto State to celebrate, to bring enrichment and inspiration, even transformation our way. So thank you, Ellen, again for stopping by. Always a pleasure to have you.
1: My pleasure, and it's one fine day.
0: Absolutely. Un bel dì, as Giacomo Puccini might have it. Let's give a listen to this beautiful aria.

0: just gorgeous music there. That famous aria from Giacomo Puccini's opera, Madama Butterfly, Un Bel Di, One Fine Day, sung there by Kiri Te Kanawa and the London Philharmonic Orchestra under the baton of John Pritchard. Just a small slice of the beautiful, transformative music you hear on this station every day. 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
2: Live from NPR News, I'm Lakshmi Singh. Journalists from MS Now, CNN, and Politico are being allowed back into the White House after the Secret Service barred them from entry this morning in contradiction of a federal court order. The outlets then asked the judge to immediately intervene. According to details of a court filing from the director of White House press operations, the outlets revoked credentials, including badges confiscated today, were again accessible by 10 this morning. Last week, President Trump banned CNN, Politico, and MS Now from the White House over their unfavorable coverage of him. The Justice Department also cited national security concerns. Jamil Jaffer is a lawyer and director of the Knight First Amendment Institute at Columbia University. He spoke to NPR's Here and Now about the implications of Trump's actions.
3: The ultimate injury here is not to the news organizations, it's to the public. You know, the reason these news organizations have this special access is so that they can serve as proxies for the public, so that they can, you know, get us the information we need to evaluate government decisions and government conduct. And when the president attacks the press pool in this way, yes, it affects CNN and Politico and MS Now. But much more importantly, it affects our ability to get independent reporting about the government.
2: The standoff is unfolding during Chinese President Xi Jinping's state visit to the U.S. NPR's Deepa Shivaram is covering that story.
4: Xi and his wife arrived at the White House and were greeted by President Trump and First Lady Melania Trump. In his remarks, Trump said he and Xi have met all over the world since Trump first became president in 2017. They last met in Busan, Korea, about a year ago. But today's meeting marks the first time the two have ever met at the White House. Xi also spoke and said his visit was about expanding cooperation between the U.S. and China and to, quote, carry on our friendship. He said the U.S. and China should ramp up communication and said competition should be a healthy one without conflict. The visit comes at a critical time for both leaders, and issues like the Iran war, rare earths, and Taiwan are expected to be discussed during the meetings today. Deepa Shivaram, NPR News, The White House.
2: Israeli Prime Minister Benjamin Netanyahu addresses the UN General Assembly this afternoon. NPR's Michelle Kellerman reports a Palestinian Authority president spoke via video.
5: For a second year in a row, the Trump administration denied a visa for Palestinian Authority President Mahmoud Abbas, accusing him of glorifying terrorism. Abbas, speaking via video and through an interpreter, says he rejects terrorism and seeks a democratic, non-militarized Palestinian state.
6: Saving the solution begins with preserving the land on which the Palestinian state is to be established and protecting the people who live on it.
5: Many countries here have raised alarms about Israeli moves to annex parts of the West Bank after a brutal war in Gaza, which started after Hamas attacked Israel on October 7th, 2023.
2: That's Michelle Kellerman. It's NPR. The Trump administration is pushing a ceasefire between Russia and Ukraine on targeting energy infrastructure. Ukraine's President Volodymyr Zelensky addressed the UN General Assembly yesterday and has been proposing the same because President Trump's been unhappy with Ukraine's strikes on Russian oil and gas facilities and impact on diesel prices. An advisory panel to the Food and Drug Administration is recommending the FDA approve a blood test used to detect multiple forms of cancer. NPR's Yuki Noguchi has details.
7: The gallery blood test made by the company Grail says its device can screen for up to 50 cancers using a single blood draw for those patients 50 and over. As Michelle Tarver, head of the FDA's Center for Devices and Radiological Health, said,
8: "The concept of blood-based multi-cancer detection tests, such as the one being discussed today, represents a genuinely promising opportunity. Access to the right diagnostic test at the right time can be truly transformative. However, at the same time, technologies with this kind of reach and novelty demand careful, rigorous evaluation."
7: The test's already on the market, but FDA approval would allow Medicare to cover its cost. Yuki Noguchi, NPR News.
2: Australian Prime Minister Anthony Albanese says OpenAI informed his government of an artificial intelligence website breach roughly 3 months after it happened. He says it had access to public and non-public files. It's NPR News.
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13: And I'm Scott Tong in Washington, D.C. This is Here and Now. President Trump welcomes Chinese President Xi Jinping at the White House today. There's a clear backdrop of economic competition and technological competition. And yet, Xi said today the two superpowers, quote, both stand to gain from cooperation and both will lose in confrontation. Let's discuss the summit with Kyle Chan. He's a foreign policy fellow at the Brookings Institution. He studies China's technology development, and he hosts the podcast High Capacity. Kyle, welcome to Here and Now.
14: Great to be here.
13: So what is most important on Xi Jinping's wish list for this summit?
14: I think the number one thing is actually not something substantive, but stylistic. It is solidifying this personal relationship with Trump and keeping the fragile truce going between the two countries, especially since everything escalated so sharply last year.
13: Well, I mean, the Trump whiplash is striking for all that happens in the world. We need to remember for so many years he cast China as the enemy, and we remember the trade war not so long ago, now giving Xi Jinping the red carpet treatment. I mean, what does this leader's relationship or the appearance here mean for the U.S.-China relationship?
14: I think from China's point of view, it means that they have arrived as the other superpower on the world stage, and they can match the U.S., at least bring the U.S. to a stalemate when it comes to things like export controls and tariffs and other sort of tit-for-tat measures. So that is the sort of symbolic meaning of this kind of meeting.
13: Yeah. And going back to this trade war, it was not that long ago, right? The U.S. put steep tariffs on Chinese goods. Beijing retaliated with, you know, no rare earths for you, cutting off these critical minerals U.S. companies need to make weapons and computers and cars. Since then, the two countries have agreed to a truce, and now the Treasury Secretary Scott Bessent is saying the truce will be extended. Is that in both countries' interest?
14: To a certain extent, yes. After sort of peering over the cliff last year, both countries saw how bad things could get. From China's standpoint, they're dealing with a slowing economy, rising unemployment, especially youth unemployment. And this is a time when they're trying to fortify their defenses, as it were, economically, including this big push for semiconductor self-reliance. And for the U.S., there was a realization, a shock, that China could, in theory, threaten basic industries like the auto sector in the U.S., as well as the defense industrial base. So that's what peering over the cliff did. It made both countries realize the potential costs of having the bottom fall out.
13: Now, as far as rare earths, right, Chinese companies still have dominance in that market over the mining of these minerals and specifically the processing of them. So might the Chinese delegation use that leverage in other ways at this meeting?
14: It seems like their top priority is to mostly stabilize the relationship rather than to ask for something in addition. Mm. And as it stands, they haven't fully restored rare earths exports to the level that they had before to the U.S. So there is actually a lot of uncertainty around this truce, even though it seems, you know, in terms of motivation, both countries would like to see it roll forward.
13: Kyle, you watch AI and technology very closely. Of course, some of the AI bosses in Silicon Valley in this country are calling for a global industry slowdown to assess to manage the risks potentially to civilization as they see it. You and other AI watchers say this idea of everyone slowing down is a non-starter for Beijing. Why?
14: It fundamentally comes down to how the two countries see AI risk. So in the U.S. now, there is this huge public debate about existential risk. In China, it's a different story. There are very, very few people who talk about existential risk from AI. And Beijing is particularly focused on things like social and political risk, although now they're getting more worried about things like cyber attacks and rogue AI agents.
13: I mean, talk more then about how Chinese leaders think about the risks of AI. I've read that, you know, they're also concerned about AI companions being a destabilizing effect on society. I mean, what is, I guess, the regulatory view in China and how different it is?
14: So there's already a lot of regulation on the books in China, and a lot of it is aimed at these social and political issues related to AI. The primary concern for Chinese leaders was that AI-generated content could play a socially destabilizing role like social media or the internet more broadly. And so they put on this set of regulations around things like deepfakes, labeling content that's AI generated, and then also trying to address things like emotional dependencies on AI chatbot companions. So those were the primary risks driving a lot of the regulation in China up until now.
13: Interestingly, Kyle, there's a big push to get AI into daily life for Chinese people. Can you talk a little bit what that looks like?
14: Yeah, so there's really this all-out push for diffusion to get AI in as many places and sectors as possible. You have a flourishing of AI classes, AI courses at universities, even at the high school and grade school level. You have apps like Doubao that have become very widespread, these sort of chatbots that you can summon on your phone, and now they're increasingly tied to things like food delivery, and they're being integrated across China's broader ecosystem of apps like WeChat. So it's getting harder and harder to escape AI if that's your goal in China.
13: Mm-hmm. And briefly, Kyle, coming back to the summit then, what might a realistic accomplishment be in this summit, perhaps for the two sides to say, okay, we'll start to talk about areas where we agree, you know, we all agree we got to protect against, say, super hackers, something like that?
14: Yeah, I think we should have low expectations, but we should not have no expectations. The two AI superpowers need to work together to some degree. And the question is how. And I think starting by understanding how each other views these AI risks and setting up communication channels is a really important first step.
13: Kyle Chan is a fellow at the Brookings Institution. He studies China and its technology. Kyle, very good to have you. Thanks so much.
14: Thank you.
2: A notorious cyber criminal group has claimed credit for what would be a stunning security breach at the nation's top law enforcement agency. Hackers who call themselves Shiny Hunters say they breached the FBI's job site and stole a large tranche of sensitive private information, names, addresses, phone numbers of FBI agents and applicants for jobs at the Bureau. The FBI says it's investigating the apparent hack, which would have major security implications. Chris Krebs is former director of the Cybersecurity and Infrastructure Security Agency at the U.S. Department of Homeland Security and founder of the Krebs Group, a cybersecurity advisory firm. Chris, welcome to the show.
15: Hey, thanks for having me. Good afternoon.
2: So Shiny Hunters has not yet publicly released the stolen information, but a few media outlets have confirmed that samples provided by the hackers match real FBI personnel data. So what do we know about what was stolen and how it was accessed?
15: Well, the claims are that they've been able to get to these shiny hunters, these cyber criminals have been able to get into some HR records within the FBI. They've claimed to take a couple terabytes, which might not mean a lot in the abstract, but it could be enough information on all FBI employees if proven true, which is important to note that this is not confirmed by the FBI, and we are taking the word right now of cyber criminals. Mm-hmm. And so the process right now is an open investigation. The FBI has taken offline their FBI jobs website. While they have not confirmed it, it seems they are taking it seriously.
2: Well, this kind of hack, if true, would have major national security implications, leaving FBI employees vulnerable to extortion and other safety risks. Talk about the broader counterintelligence implications here.
15: Well, I think that's exactly right. And it's not the first time, of course. You'll remember in the mid-teens, we had OPM was hacked and a number of records of federal employees.
2: The Office of Personnel Management.
15: That's right. And those records were stolen, mine included. But here you could have not just information on FBI employees, but even people that applied to the FBI, as well as family members of the FBI, including those that some may have sensitive backgrounds or sensitive cover stories. So this is extremely valuable, potentially, to foreign intelligence services to help round out their understanding of the world's premier law enforcement agency and maybe even help them find out who's operating in their own countries.
2: Right. Well, criminal hackers often extort money in exchange for stolen data. But in this case, Shiny Hunter says it's retaliating against the FBI for posting a public service announcement about the group that they say contains false allegations. They've threatened to release all this data unless the FBI retracts that advisory. So first of all, this seems to put the FBI in a terrible hostage type situation. Law enforcement can't give in to blackmail, but they don't want this data out either.
15: That's absolutely right. And to be clear, the claims are that the Shiny Hunters group, they first exaggerate the claims of what they've stolen, and that could be the case here, but also that they use very aggressive intimidation tactics against their victims. And I know of several incidents that I've been involved with where Shiny Hunters operators have reached out to employees of the company and threatened them to get the company to make a ransom payment. So I think the FBI is in a very difficult situation. I do not expect them to retract their prior alert. That would be, of course, caving in to criminals, and that
2: right.
15: is not the game the FBI plays. On the other hand, I expect them to be quite aggressive going after the Shiny Hunters operators, and my assumption is they have active investigations that they will only accelerate at this
2: right.
15: point.
2: Well, Chris, we have less than a minute left, but earlier this year, the FBI said that one of its databases was infiltrated by suspected Chinese hackers. We know that FBI Director Kash Patel's emails were hacked and leaked by a pro-Iranian group. What do these hacks signal about the state of the FBI's cybersecurity apparatus?
15: Well, it's not just the FBI. I think it's the broader federal government and private enterprise as well. The more things we connect, the more vulnerabilities there are. And so I think every organization, including the federal government, has to take cyber, particularly in this age of AI, as seriously as possible.
2: Chris Krebs is former director of the Cybersecurity and Infrastructure Security Agency at the Department of Homeland Security. Thanks so much, Chris.
15: Thank you.
2: This is Here and Now.

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3: I'm South Carolina Public Radio Chief Meteorologist Tim Miller. We're somewhat socked into clouds, I'm afraid, today. My forecast for Greenville and Spartanburg, high temperature only of about 69 degrees. Some periods of light showers at times. Temperature overnight of 52 as we head into Friday morning. For the Piedmont, temperature again around 68, 69 degrees. Could flirt with the 70 here and there with a shower sort of scattered about. Maybe some periods of light drizzle with that northeast wind. Towards the Midlands, Aiken, Lexington, Columbia, calling for cloudy skies today. We'll have to claw our way up to about 70 degrees. Sort of breezy and a few showers here and there. Towards the PD and the Grand Strand, Conway, Darlington, Myrtle Beach, temperature today pushing around 70 with, again, some showers here and there, breezy especially along the coast. And down to Hilton Head, Beaufort, up to Charleston, cloudy skies today, temperature of 75. We'll do some breezy conditions, maybe some peaks of sunshine late.
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5: It's Here and Now. The Robert E. Lee statue in Charlottesville, Virginia, that was at the center of a white nationalist march, was removed from its granite pedestal 5 years ago. Now, the city's Swords into Plowshares project has commissioned a new public sculpture made from the melted bronze that was once General Lee on horseback. The nonprofit firm Model of Architecture Serving Society, also known as MASS, is partnering with the artist Dana King to design a new sculpture to go up where the Lee statue once stood in Charlottesville's Market Street Park. And the artist Dana King joins us now. Dana, welcome to the program.
6: Thank you so much, Scott. Happy to be here and talk about this.
5: Also joining us is Ja D. Amazi, who is the Public Memory and Memorials Lab Director at MASS, the nonprofit organization. Ja D., welcome to you.
7: Thank you, Scott. Very, very excited and happy to be here.
5: Ja D., how do you think about public architecture, its role in reckoning with history in this country?
7: I think about the role of public architecture for reckoning as a tool. I find it to be an opportunity for us to, in our public spaces, in our playgrounds, in our building names, in how we experience the world, I see it as an opportunity for us to engage with histories and stories and memories that we otherwise might not necessarily encounter with others that we're not as familiar with. And I think that allows for a dialogue that we might not otherwise seek out. And so I see it as a resource and as a tool to invite us each into conversations that we need to have.
5: Dana, your role in this project is, of course, being the sculptor behind this vision. Can you describe the design that has been chosen?
6: It's a powerful 27-foot tall baobab tree that is split into seven sections, so that people can enter into the space and out of the space. It's a baobab because the baobab is the tree of life. And it's a sacred tree. It's central to life and community and identity for Africans and African descendants. Its symbol is strength and resilience and power and persistence, and it connects us to our ancestors. We offer it as a sign of hope to the city of Charlottesville.
5: You mentioned it's 27 feet high.
6: Yes.
5: That was the height of the Robert E. Lee statue that was removed. Is that right?
6: Actually, the Robert E. Lee was 26 feet tall. The height of it is very intentional, because when we visited Charlottesville, we were told by folks who were born and raised there, that if you were an African American and you found yourself near the Market Street Park, or even a ways away from it, but as long as you could see the top of the Robert E. Lee sculpture, you knew you had gone too far into town and that you needed to turn around and go back where you came from. So at 27 feet rooted, our baobab tree is a beacon of love and welcoming and acceptance. When you find yourself in that space, you will be comforted and you will be comfortable there.
5: If you're just joining us, we're talking to artist Dana King, also Jadi Amazi of the nonprofit group Mass, about the new design for the structure that is going to be going up in Charlottesville, Virginia. And Jadi, you know the history behind this. It's been 10 years now since a high schooler in Charlottesville proposed that the Lee statue be taken down. The discussion, the debate prompted a backlash leading to the Unite the Right White Nationalist rally a year after in 2017. Throughout this process, heritage groups have sued to stop this process. Mm-hmm. You've both described how this project is meant to bring people together, but have you thought about what backlash might come?
7: I mean, it's hard not to think about what backlash might come when you are well-informed about what sort of backlash and resistance has occurred to date over this decades-long process. And I say decades, appreciating the recent history, but this is not new. You know, I'm reflecting on just what happened back in July when Dana King and I had a chance to travel down to Charlottesville for the announcement. And they were planning to have security present for the announcement of the selected team. That's very hard. That's not a comfortable sentence to sit with, knowing that you're coming into a project with very open intentions and looking for healing and looking to bring community together, and to know that there's a possibility that you're going to be met with not just opposition or resistance, but like actual possible violence. That is daunting, but that is all the more reason to do the work anyways.
5: Dana, you also know about this pushback. You know, I live very close to what stood for decades as a very tall Confederate monument in Arlington Cemetery, what historians have called, you know, a physical representation of the Lost Cause propaganda narrative that the South's cause was just, that slavery was, but not all of that. That monument under this administration is going to go back into Arlington Cemetery. I guess I wonder, when you were thinking of your design, this history, this ongoing conversation in America today, was that in your mind?
6: Of course. I mean, it's always in my mind. It's the work that I do. It's the work that Jadi does. It's important to us personally and professionally. And I look at my work as an opportunity for education. And I can't help the direction that this country is going, but I can put down roots in a community and tell a story. And whether people come upon that story in bronze intentionally or accidentally, they will still learn something. If that helps them to go back into their own family history and try to figure out where they come from, why they are the way they are, then it's done its job. I live in the South now. And I'm surrounded by that Lost Cause narrative. But I also installed a conceptual installation in Golden Gate Park in San Francisco called Monumental Reckoning that spoke to the beginning of the business of chattel slavery. It surrounded the monument that was dedicated in that park for more than 100 years to Francis Scott Key, who was a man who owned other human beings. And his sculpture was torn down out of the plinth that it stood in, a 52-foot tall plinth. And people tried to wreck my installation. in San Francisco. So it's not a Southern thing. It's an everywhere thing. Mm-hmm. And we need to do this work everywhere.
5: About 2,000, according to the Southern Poverty Law Center, right? Something like 2,100 public Confederate symbols still standing in this country.
6: That's right. And you know what? It's not just the stone and marble and bronze monuments. It comes in live monuments, like bodies of water and schools and the names of counties, buildings, parks. The hateful expansion of white supremacy hits us every day, even if we don't even realize it.
5: Jadi, did you want to jump in?
7: I'll add to that. You know, one of the things that I find just remarkably profound about this particular project and this opportunity is that I have not seen this level of responsiveness to this question around what do we do with these Confederate markers. The fact that the Swords into Plowshares group had the, I don't even know what you call that. It is more than bravery, audacity.
5: Yeah, the group behind this whole process in Charlottesville.
7: Yes, to say we are going to melt it down. And we are going to collectively envision what it means to repurpose this material. And in doing so, we are going to collectively imagine what it means to repurpose this energy, this hateful, discriminatory, violent energy that has existed in this place for so many years. We today have the

0: power to do something about that. We can alter that. We can change that. And we can reclaim this energy by repurposing the material. And mm-hmm. that to me is extremely powerful. And I am praying that this approach sets a precedent in how we are collectively thinking about memory.
1: If I could add to that, most of the work that is in the public sphere looks back. And what Jadi is talking about is that we are moving a conversation in a different way. It has to move forward.
2: Mm-hmm. We've been speaking mm-hmm. to sculpture artist Dana King and Jadi Amazi from the nonprofit Model of Architecture Serving Society, and they are collaborating to create a new public memorial in Charlottesville, Virginia, again using bronze from a melted-down sculpture of the Confederate General Robert E. Lee. Jadi, Dana, great privilege. Thank you very much.
0: You're welcome. Thank you.
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3: Live from NPR News in Boston, I'm Josie Guarino. Reporters for CNN, Politico, and MS Now are now finally back inside the White House after a chaotic standoff with the Trump administration. A federal judge ordered their credentials restored overnight, but security still blocked them this morning, forcing lawyers to rush back to court. This came after the judge ruled that blocking these permanently credentialed journalists violates their constitutional right to due process. The back and forth is the latest in an extraordinary showdown between Trump and media outlets whose coverage he dislikes. Increasingly anxious about the Iran war, senators are set to vote on a war powers resolution. Today's vote marks the 14th time the Senate would seek to halt President Trump's military action. With a growing number of Republicans breaking ranks as the war drives up fuel prices ahead of the midterms, because this is a resolution, it's largely symbolic but serves as Congress's final public stance before November. The average 30-year fixed-rate mortgage jumped to 7.3% today. That's up 6.3% from a year ago, according to mortgage giant Freddie Mac. This is the first time the rate has passed the 7% mark in 20 months, further squeezing would-be homebuyers on top of higher energy costs and economic uncertainty over the war with Iran. This is Here and Now.
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8: I'm Bobby Connor for South Carolina Public Radio with Health Focus here at the radio studio for the Medical University of South Carolina in Charleston. About 1 in 7 women experience a perinatal mood disorder during pregnancy or the year after. Dr. Kristen Rice-Moore is here to talk about maternal mental health in South Carolina. Dr. Rice-Moore is a psychiatrist in the Women's Reproductive Behavioral Health Division at MUSC. Dr. Rice-Moore, tell us briefly about maternal mental health mood disorders.
9: A very common type of

0: Maternal mental health mood disorder is specifically postpartum depression. It occurs specifically in the postpartum and perinatal periods. The symptoms commonly that kind of overlap with major depressive disorder are things like persistent sadness, loss of interest in activities, fatigue, lack of energy, sleep issues, changes in appetite, trouble concentrating. And then there's some symptoms of postpartum depression that are more specific. A lot of anxiety that is very focused on the baby, intrusive thoughts that a mother finds distressing.
1: Tell us about treatment for individuals with maternal

0: tell us about treatment for individuals with maternal mood disorders.
1: So for mild, moderate, and severe postpartum depression, we recommend therapy always. For more moderate and severe postpartum depression, we also can recommend medications.
0: What else do we need to know about mental health medications in this scenario?
1: I think one of the most important things to remember is to not automatically discontinue mental health medications when you become pregnant. There are medications that are compatible with pregnancy, and this should really be discussed individually with your healthcare provider. We do know in general that if your mental health conditions are untreated in pregnancy, you will have an increased chance of developing postpartum depression.
0: Tell us about the MUSC Moms Impact, improving access to maternal mental health and substance use disorder care through telehealth.
1: It's a wonderful program that is for the entire state of South Carolina. So anyone in South Carolina who is suffering from mental health issues and who are pregnant or within 12 months postpartum can refer themselves in, and we can connect them with a psychiatrist and a psychologist. The way to access this is just Google MUSC, Moms, Impact.
0: And how common are mood disorders in South Carolina, either during pregnancy or after childbirth?
1: Roughly 1 in 7 women, which is about 14% in South Carolina, suffer from depression during or after pregnancy. Specifically, the South Carolina Maternal Morbidity and Mortality Review Committee, which review every maternal death within 365 days after their pregnancy ends, ranks mental health conditions and substance use disorders as the second leading cause of maternal deaths in the state.
0: Tragically, suicide and overdose are leading causes of maternal death in our state. What do you want a mom to know who might be in a crisis right now and needs help?
1: I would first and always recommend that if you are in crisis or know someone in crisis, please go immediately to an emergency room. There is also a suicide and crisis hotline that you can reach day or night at 988.
0: Dr. Rice Moore, thanks for talking with us about maternal mental health in South Carolina.
1: Thank you for having me.
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4: I'm Mark Rapp, and this is Rap on Jazz. 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Autumn Leaves, All the Things You Are, Blue Bossa, There Will Never Be Another You, Misty, Take the A-Train, My Funny Valentine, So What, Stella by Starlight, and Blue Monk. 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
7: I'm Indira Lakshmanan. It's Here and Now. In Alaska, seafood is a way of life, but it comes with an invisible threat, poisonous algae blooms. Now climate change may be making it harder for Alaskans to stay safe. Here and Now's

0: Chris Bentley reports from Juneau.
1: Neda Mezdag just needs a few ounces of oyster meat. The owner of Salty Lady Seafood Company is wading into the murky surf. It's a turbulent Alaska day with the wind whipping up a mist of rain and seawater, so we decide against kayaking out to the deeper part of her farm.
2: I take it back. I'm going to try over there first. It's more shallow. I don't want to fill my boots.
1: She inspects a row of cages exposed by the low tide, encrusted with barnacles and full of growing oysters.
2: These are too little. We can't shuck those.
1: As a commercial oyster farmer, Mezdag has to send a sample of her product to state regulators every week during the selling season so they can test for toxins that cause paralytic shellfish poisoning. If the test comes back positive, Salty Lady will have to shut down for at least 2 weeks, a big deal for a business that makes most of its money in the summer.
2: We had 3 years where we were getting closed and shut down and there was toxicity. And we haven't seen any this season.
3: What was that 2023 year like for you when there was a really bad algal bloom and you had to shut down a lot?
2: Oh, we had multiple closures. It ended up being almost 10 weeks of closures during a 20-week season. And I feel horrible. Like, we had a girl who flew out from the East Coast to do all of our processing. And without any oysters to harvest, there was no job for her. And we ended up having to lay off the majority of our crew and try to just, like, make do.
1: Salty Lady survived, but the experience underscored a harsh reality of farming shellfish. It's almost impossible to predict or prevent poisonous algal blooms. The best you can do is test often and get the word out fast when a bloom is starting. That is why Raymond Paddock and James Referzo are digging holes at Juneau's Point Louisa Beach on a sunnier morning in August. They're with the Tlingit and Haida tribes, and they're part of a consortium of indigenous scientists across the region that issues public alerts about shellfish poisoning. Referzo says when he was a kid, his grandma showed him how to eat gumboots and cockles right out of the sand.
4: Our people have been living off of it for thousands and thousands of years.
1: Around his rubber boots, the sun shines on a marine cornucopia. Colorful starfish, goopy anemone, lush mats of kelp and algae. And if you dig down just a few inches...
5: Jimmy, can you grab that plastic bag?
4: Oh, yeah.
1: Butter clams, surf clams, blue mussels. There is a reason the Tlingit people have a saying. When the tide is out, the table is set. A bald eagle swoops right over our heads, hoping to join in on the feast.
6: Majestic.
3: Those eagles.
6: Yeah.
3: They are amazing.
6: Hunting for shellfish as well. It was probably looking to see if Jimmy left anything on the beach.
1: Nice as this scene is, harvesting shellfish can be dangerous. Microscopic phytoplankton are always in the water. Under the right conditions, they can reproduce exponentially and spit out toxins contaminating filter feeders like oysters, clams, and mussels. Stories of poisoned shellfish go back hundreds of years, but fatalities are rare today. From 1993 to 2021, the state recorded 132 cases, resulting in 5 deaths. Native Alaskans have learned to manage the threat. But Raymond Paddock says that's getting harder to do.
6: Since time immemorial, the people who lived in here, or Tlingit and Haida people, would harvest in the area. And, you know, we would kind of stay away from the later summer months. It was something my grandparents, their parents, and so on would teach us as we were younger. And, of course, now with climate change, that we've seen that that's changed and it's unpredictable.
1: He hopes by putting out public alerts, they can do for subsistence harvesters what the state's testing program does for commercial operations. They can't be everywhere, of course. Alaska has thousands of miles of coastline. But Paddock says without these advisories, harvesting shellfish is risky business.
6: You're playing a game of Russian roulette, essentially. It's a big gamble to when we don't know if there is a spike in a harmful algal bloom. Yeah, it's a crapshoot.
1: The threat is lurking even in Alaska's pristine wilderness.
3: I'm up here in Spokane Cove, Glacier Bay National Park. Oyster catchers are flying along the beach. Bright orange bills looking for shellfish, which so are we. I'm here with some scientists from the University of Alaska Southeast who are digging for clams to try to test for the presence of toxins created by harmful algal blooms. but you could not be in a more spectacular place than this.
7: Got one.
8: That's one? That's a butter clam?
7: It's a butter clam. We got one, Sydney.
1: John Harley and Sydney Jones want butter clams in particular because they hold on to toxins longer than some other shellfish, making them a good indicator. And lately, they've been telling an interesting story.
7: When we came out last year in 2025, some sites, including the site that we're digging at today, had some of the highest concentrations that we've ever seen in Southeast Alaska.
1: That means a potentially deadly bloom happened at some point in the previous few months. Out here in Glacier Bay, it might have gone unnoticed, but that data point is valuable. Even with all the testing and alerts, scientists still have a lot to learn. Harley says it's not as simple as warm water, instant bloom. Sunlight, salinity, and turbidity might also play a role in the increasingly unpredictable seasons for shellfish poisoning.
7: People are concerned about an expansion of the possible bloom window, which has historically probably been, you know, somewhat well-defined. And people have various ways of knowing when to harvest shellfish, both from traditional knowledge and also mnemonics like only eating shellfish in months that have an R. That mnemonic certainly doesn't work anymore. And it's possible that we might in the future see blooms in December and maybe even January and February.
1: Humans are not the only ones getting sick. Harley has found toxins in fish, sea otters, and even wolf scat.
7: It seems that wolves have been fairly successful at foraging on sea otters. And so there's this interesting sort of possibility of these paralytic shellfish toxins going from a strictly marine environment where they're produced into the terrestrial environment through a terrestrial predator that happens to feed on marine species.
3: Wolves eat sea otters, which is something I never thought I'd hear until I came to Alaska.
7: Yeah, yeah, everything is connected out here.
1: And climate change is making new connections, too. In recent years, toxic blooms have poisoned fish in the Bering Sea, just shy of the Arctic Circle. Another sign that this problem, once confined to the warmest waters and times of year, may be expanding. Back in Juneau, there's anxiety over what that might mean for the region's growing business of farming the ocean. In their seaside lab, scientists at the University of Alaska Fairbanks dote on bubbling tanks of kelp, oysters, and baby abalone.
9: It's a very relaxing noise.
3: It really is.
9: Relaxing place to work in here, yeah.
1: James Crimp is a mariculture specialist with Alaska Sea Grant. He says Alaska has a good system to catch blooms before they make people sick. But if the state has to keep shutting down small businesses for weeks at a time, it could be death by a thousand cuts for an industry that's still trying to establish itself.
10: Consuming commercially harvested shellfish from the state of Alaska is very safe. What we want to focus on is just making little tweaks in the testing process to make sure we get to the same end result, but cheaper and more effectively for growers.
1: Growers like Salty Lady Seafood.
2: Markets want to know that they're getting product consistently, and farmers want to know that they can sell consistently.
1: Maida Mesdag is back from her oyster farm and in her garage, shucking up a storm. She's preparing to ship some of the meat to state regulators. The company does its own testing, too, analyzing everything it can about the water around the farm to hopefully stay one step ahead of the next algal bloom. But anyone who works on the water knows you can only control so much.
2: Harmful algae is, it's just nature's way of reminding us that we are not always in charge.
1: For Here and Now, I'm Chris Bentley.
0: Tomorrow, our reporting from Alaska concludes with an artist who captures the sounds of a changing climate. You can find all of our Reverse Course stories at hereandnow.org.
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12: It's no secret, humans seem to be losing the war on rats. So to help fight, rat rangers enter the picture.
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12: 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Rat rangers in D.C. take residents into the city's back alleys at night to to learn why rats thrive and ways to reduce rodents. 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
17: It's Here and Now. Researchers are one step closer to cracking a scientific mystery. Why do non-smokers get lung cancer? They account for 10 to 20% of all lung cancer cases in this country. That's according to the Centers for Disease Control and Prevention. Turns out, a genetic variant may be one explanation, according to new research from the Dana-Farber Cancer Institute. And here to discuss is Andrew Joseph, a reporter with STAT, the National Health and Medicine publication, and an editorial partner of the show. Andrew, welcome.
18: Hey, thanks so much.
17: So the researchers in this paper just came out, found this genetic variant. So if I'm a non-smoker and I have it, what does it mean for my chances of getting lung cancer?
18: Yeah, so I can't tell you exactly, you know, you have a 1 in 5 chance, for example, but they didn't do that in this paper. But what the paper did show is that people with this genetic variant have a much higher risk of lung cancer than people without it, actually a 25-fold higher risk, which in terms of cancer risk factors is quite high, let's just say that, even compared to like other genetic risk factors.
17: 25 times more likely. I mean, fascinating finding. The scientists here found people in southern Appalachia are most likely to have this gene variant. How did they find that out?
18: Yeah, so that's just kind of a fact of, I guess, human migration, really. They determined that this gene likely originated in Europe, probably in someone of British or Irish descent. And then the gene sort of moved with people to the U.S., maybe in like the late colonial period, 200, 225 years ago, or around then, and basically just became established in communities in southern Appalachia, you know, maybe spread through families, and that's just where they migrated and sort of built communities. It's considered a pretty rare variant, like one in more than 15,000 people will have it, but in certain pockets of southern Appalachia, it's 1 in 2,000. So that just means people with this variant are at much higher risk for lung cancer, mm-hmm. despite maybe never smoking.
17: And the researchers found this is really interesting, by mining data from the 23andMe, the Ancestry website. Tell me about that.
18: Yeah, so 23andMe, as a lot of people know, maybe even have participated in, you can, you know, submit basically your sample and get a readout of your ancestry. But as a result, that's a huge, huge, huge database of people's DNA, like much bigger than sort of some of the big purely scientific resources out there. And so you have millions of samples out there for researchers to use or to look at. And that's really important when you're dealing with a genetic variant as rare as this, because it might only pop up a few times in other databases, but with 10 million people whose records are available through 23andMe, they found a couple hundred examples of that, of this variant. So that allows them to sort of figure out how common this variant may be and also establish that relative risk for lung cancer.
17: Yeah. I'm just trying to think this through. People in southern Appalachia, I mean, they have other things going on. For instance, historic coal mining, other environmental factors. So how did the researchers know that that's not the reason, that it's this genetic reason?
18: So this is, to be clear, is one risk factor. This does not explain even most cases of never smoker lung cancer. Even if you get lung cancer and you have never smoked, you probably don't have this specific variant, but it's just an example of one genetic variant that can raise your risk.
17: So going forward, I wonder what this kind of finding suggests. Does it suggest going forward that drugs for cancer can be tailored, knowing that there's this genetic thing behind it? Does it suggest, when doctors are screening for lung cancer, they don't just ask, you know, are you a smoker or former smoker, that perhaps in the future they can test for this gene?
18: Yeah, so 2 points there. This genetic variant, it's a form of a gene called EGFR, which people may have heard about because mutations in that gene often actually do drive lung cancer as it is, and certain lung cancer therapies target this gene. This is a different form of it. This isn't just a mutation that pops up as you're kind of going about your life and leaves and can drive cancer. This is a form of the gene you're actually, that's inherited through family. So it's a little bit different than maybe the EGFR mutations that cause lung cancer that people may have heard about. But your point about screening, this is something that people are grappling with, experts are grappling with rather, as the prevalence of never smoker lung cancer increases. Because currently, screening programs by and large are only for people who smoke or have smoked, just because those are the people at the highest risk still to this day. And you can't really, you know, screening programs, if you screened everyone, that runs into cost issues, that runs into the issue of false positives. So you don't really want to put everyone through that. But if you can identify these risk factors that do elevate someone's likelihood of getting lung cancer, maybe you can start adapting screening programs to include those people.
17: Yeah. And finally, this use of this database from 23andMe, do researchers think they will make additional discoveries about other things by mining this kind of data?
18: Yeah, I mean, absolutely. Big data is really powerful in health right now, obviously, and there's lots of interest going into it. You know, whether it's something like 23andMe or databases run by government resources. Just the more information you have, the more discoveries you can make. And it's, again, really helpful in something like this when you're dealing with a thing that is pretty uncommon. This form of this gene is really uncommon. So, but when you have millions of people, you can spot at least a few instances and can help you make these discoveries.
17: Yeah, fascinating. That's Andrew Joseph, a reporter with STAT, the National Health and Medicine Publication. Andrew, thank you very much.
18: Thanks so much.
17: Here and Now is a production of NPR and WBUR. I'm Scott Tong in Washington, D.C.
19: I'm Indira Lakshmanan in Boston. This is Here and Now.
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26: An ever-warming world, rising sea levels, shrinking glaciers, it's easy to despair over the climate crisis.
27: Well, the Earth is getting hotter than ever, with the last 11...
28: Glaciers have been melting at a pace that has accelerated since the 2000s.
26: But scientist Tim Lenton says not every tipping point leads to doom.
29: I definitely wouldn't want to leave people with just the scary stuff, because then we all feel disempowered and we're not going to get out of trouble. Little old us can make a bigger difference than we think. Electrifying home heating, so heat pumps, switching to electric personal mobility, whether it's cars or two-wheelers or three-wheelers in the global south majority world. And even in those countries that politicians might be resisting that tipping, it's coming anyway.
26: I'm Meghna Chakrabarty. Today on Point, positive climate tipping points and what each of us can actually do to help save the planet. Stay with us.
1: Live from NPR News, I'm Lakshmi Singh. CNN, MS Now, and Politico journalists are being allowed back into the White House after a federal judge issued a temporary restraining order against President Trump's ban. However, televised pool coverage of the president and White House events remains on hold. This as President Trump holds a high-stakes meeting with Chinese leader Xi Jinping and prepares to host a state dinner tonight. NPR's Emily Fang has more on their talk so far.
2: Trump told China's Xi Jinping and the Chinese delegation the two countries should work together and recalled how during World War II the two militaries fought together on the same side. And Xi Jinping said both countries were, quote, great peoples, announced two Chinese pandas would come to the U.S. soon, and offered to resuscitate an educational exchange initiative for thousands of American and Chinese students to study in the other's country. These friendly remarks belie what has been a tense relationship, however. Trump wrote on Truth Social that artificial intelligence would also be discussed today, but he suggested the two countries would not pursue joint regulation of AI. Emily Fang, NPR News, Washington.
1: The finance giant Freddie Mac says mortgage rates are above 7% for the first time since January of 2025. NPR's Stephen Bisaha says unease in the bond market is driving up the cost of long-term loans.
3: The cost of a 30-year fixed-rate mortgage has been rising fast as investors worry about inflation and the possibility of other interest rate hikes from the Federal Reserve. Economist Joel Kahn with the Mortgage Bankers Association says that really slows down the housing market.
4: If they want to buy, that adds a lot to their monthly payment. Also prevents some borrowers from qualifying for their mortgage because of this higher expected payment.
3: Adding to the problem, high rates can trap existing homeowners where they are, which limits supply. Mortgage rates have risen more than a full percentage point since March. For a new loan on a median-priced home, that's enough to increase monthly payments by hundreds of dollars. Stephen Bisaha, NPR News.
1: A new analysis of Census Bureau data finds the poverty rate for seniors has risen for a fifth straight year. NPR's Jennifer Ludden reports older, lower-income adults are struggling to save for retirement.
5: The AARP Foundation analysis found women are far more likely than men to age into poverty, and its own survey found just under a third of those 50 to 64 reported a significant drop in household income in the past 3 months. Foundation President Claire Casey says even a small disruption, like a car breaking down, can be devastating for low-income workers.
6: You're much more likely to end up in the long-term unemployed, and you're much more likely to end up in a job that makes less than the one you were in.
5: A third of older, low-income adults also said they did not have enough savings to cover an emergency expense of $100. Jennifer Ludden, NPR News, Washington.
1: You're listening to NPR News. The Trump administration is announcing a $2 billion investment in power grid upgrades. A month after the Labor Department reported electricity prices were rising faster than the overall cost of living. Today, the Department of Energy said it'll help fund 31 grid improvement projects in 26 states to improve grid reliability and lower electricity costs for about 100 million people. Heavy demand on the nation's power grid is a pocketbook issue among many voters this midterm election year. AI data centers use massive amounts of power and water. A new NPR PBS News Marist poll finds a majority of voters surveyed oppose new data center construction. The Australian government says that OpenAI's agents hacked into one of its websites. It adds to a series of incidents where the top AI company's agents getting unauthorized access to the internet and carried out unapproved activities. Here's NPR's Wu Jingnan.
7: Prime Minister Anthony Albanese said OpenAI agents hacked into its website holding statistics about its Medicare program in June. He said he doesn't believe any personal information has been accessed at this stage, but the government is still investigating. Albanese criticized OpenAI for taking months to notify the government, as well as using a public-facing email address for notification. He said he spoke with OpenAI CEO Sam Altman, who acknowledged that the company's protocols were, quote, not up to scratch. Huo Jingnan, NPR News.
1: The government's recalling more than 167,000 pounds of meat labeled as inspected but were not. They were produced by Star Meat Delivery. This is NPR News.
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8: You're a potato farmer. You've got a bumper crop. Great, right? Wrong.
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10: This is On Point. I'm Meghna Chakrabarty. We've crossed many grim thresholds in the climate crisis.
27: Well, the Earth is getting hotter than ever, with the last 11 years the warmest since record-keeping began.
11: 2024 was the hottest year on record. Last year was the first to break a key global warming target, reaching 1.5 degrees above pre-industrial levels.
12: Record high temperatures have been recorded in the world's oceans.
13: The average surface temperature of Earth's non-polar oceans hit 70 degrees Fahrenheit over the weekend. That breaks a record set in March 2024.
14: Carbon dioxide levels set a new record high in 2024, reaching levels not seen in at least 800,000 years.
10: The cascading list of negative tipping points makes it easy to despair over the climate crisis. But scientist Tim Lenton says not every tipping point leads to doom. He says there are also positive tipping points and wants people to know that they are not powerless in the face of continuing climate change. And Tim Lenton joins us now. He's chair in climate change and earth system science at the University of Exeter in the UK and author of the book Positive Tipping Points, How to Fix the Climate Crisis. Professor Lenton, welcome to On Point.
15: Thanks, Meghna.
10: Well, you know, of course, I want to spend the bulk of the hour focusing on what you call positive tipping points. But let's go through some of the not positive ones that you actually do outline in the book, because I was fascinated with how you opened the book with a personal experience of a kind of literally in the physical world around you tipping point. Can you tell us the story of what happened in May of 2012 when you were in Greenland?
15: That's right. I was in Greenland. I was blessed to be there filming a TV series about the climate tipping points. And we're right up in the northwest of Greenland, a little settlement called Kanach. And we're set to go out onto the sea ice with the Inuit hunters to do some filming. And they confidently told us that it's going to take a couple of days to get to the edge of the ice edge. So we set off on the dog sleds, beautiful sunny day. About 4 hours later, we found ourselves in the breaking up ice floes. And it was almost like a literal tipping point because we'd gone across some bits of the ice that started to break up underneath us and a big crack opened. And then we had to go into reverse. The dogs had to jump or swim the crack in the ice and then drag the sled across fast enough that we didn't end up in the freezing water, which we didn't, which was a great moment. but I can still remember it vividly.
10: Well, so first of all, so the point is that the ice was breaking up much faster than you had expected?
15: It was, okay. Because, I mean, even in the northwest of Greenland, in the supermarket, they do have one in the little settlement, you'll get a satellite photo of where is the ice, or where was it the last time the satellite looked, and everybody thinks, okay, that's where the ice is. But yes, this was extraordinary. That particular summer, and it was early part of the summer then, was turned out to be record-breaking. So there was a record-breaking retreat for the time of the Arctic sea ice and record-breaking melt on the big ice sheet that's on the Greenland landmass up behind us as well.
10: Okay.
15: We were just catching the start of it.
10: Okay. Now, what interests me about this is here you are, you're with indigenous Inuit there, so they know the land, obviously, intimately. Mm-hmm. You're a climate scientist, and yet it seems that all of you were caught out a little bit, which says something about, I don't know, our ability to sort of cope with the unexpected speed at which some of the climate change is exerting itself around the world.
15: Exactly, Meghna. It's kind of telling us that things are changing faster, more abruptly than even the specialists were expecting. And that pattern, unfortunately, has continued to unfold for the 14 years since that particular event. We've seen surprising rates of melt of the big ice sheets. I mentioned Greenland, but also West Antarctica. In just the last couple of years, where we were hearing in the snippet about record sea surface sea temperatures, we've seen widespread, like I'm talking about more than 80% of the coral reefs in the tropics dying back after extreme bleaching events due to basically what we'd call a marine or ocean heat wave.
10: Yeah. You know, it's interesting. We did a show a while ago about nostalgia and snowfall. And and it was fascinating because I think the social and emotional disorientation that people are feeling with the speed of climate change is real. And we got more listener feedback about the lack of snow in places that they had grown up in. Obviously, these are northern climes, than we have for almost anything else. And people were genuinely feeling like this profound sense of loss and sadness. And we're also, you know, we have listeners in Alaska, and just like the Greenlanders, they know better than anyone how rapidly daily life, let alone seasonal life, is changing. So let me ask you this, Professor Lenzen. How long have you been doing climate science for?
15: Probably, in a sense, since the mid-1990s, when I graduated what in the US you might call college or university over here, and started my research. And I was looking on a much longer time frame then. I mean, I started out studying how life shaped this planet over literally billions of years and shaped the climate. But you couldn't ignore it if you were a young, as I was then, climate or Earth researcher. You couldn't ignore the fact that we knew the world was warming.
10: Yeah.
15: And we were seeing other big changes around us. It's just that on that journey of that last, what is it now, 30-odd years, I mean, I've just witnessed in my own career the real change in the real climate accelerate, surprise us, continue to shock us. And yeah, I love the snowfall anecdotes, because my own daughter, the younger of our two kids, absolutely loves the snow. But and I'm speaking to you from Southwest England, Devon, and it's very rare now, snow. So if there is a snowfall, it'll be on the highland near us, which is called Dartmoor, a great big raised bog plateau, and we'll make a special visit, you know, just to see the snow.
10: You and the Hounds of Baskerville.
15: Yeah, exactly.
10: but you know, actually, speaking of Devon, I heard or read not that long ago that the climate where you are is actually changing so fast that some people are even theorizing that it won't be much longer until you can grow olive trees there, which is kind of mind-boggling. Is that complete falsehood that I've come across?
15: No. Well, I haven't seen the olive trees yet. They take a long time to establish, so probably good to start thinking ahead like that. But I can tell you the English champagne is getting quite good.
10: It's a thing. Who knew?
15: It's a thing. I've drunk some of it. We were celebrating one of my PhD students passing just a week ago, and it was pretty good.
10: Yeah.
15: So yeah, that might be one of the few good sides of a changing climate.
10: I mean, so Professor Lenzen, the reason why I want to ask you about how long you have been doing climate science is because, you know, it's not just colder climates that are seeing an acceleration. Europe just went through yet another summer of just superheated conditions, fires, you know, deadly conditions in European cities. Canada seems to be just burning more and more every year. We've got drought threats, the change in food availability, et cetera. You even mentioned the Ever Given disaster in the Suez Canal as climate-linked. Can you just quickly explain that to me?
15: Well, I didn't mean to make exactly that point, but if people remember, that was when this boat, a massive cargo boat carrying loads and loads of containers, jammed the Suez Canal. I was using that as a great example of how a seemingly little change in a big can suddenly cascade into a much bigger change.
10: Understood.
15: So without telling the whole story, in simple terms, the pilot and the captain of the ship were going too fast and lost control of the ship, hence it jammed. they needed 6 or 7 days, and they really needed the moon to move around to give a stronger tidal lift to eventually unjam the ship. But in 6 or so days of blocking the Suez Canal, they triggered a set of ricocheting consequences that carried on for months and months down global supply chains because no other ships could get through. And once they unplugged the cork, if you like, and the trade could flow again, there was a perverse situation where shipping companies were now basically could charge a way higher premium, and they were kind of incentivized to dump whatever cargo they had, not where it was needed, but wherever they were, go yeah. straight back to port, pick up some fresh cargo, charge a top dollar for it. And so it was a classic case of how in our complex interconnected world with just-in-time delivery, as it's called, just a tiny failure in the system can cascade into a massive chaos. And that's unfortunately the thing you've got to watch for, also to a degree in the climate, because that's why I focus on the tipping points there. Yeah. Sometimes you can tip a change that cascades into something much bigger and nastier.
10: Well, and I think the key thing is it's not just a straight line change, right? I mean, the Ever Given disaster, you're talking about change that fans out, right? It accelerates and fans out. That's it's sort of more dynamic than just a yeah. domino effect, right? And so I guess, you know, what this has me thinking of is when I don't even remember how 20 plus years ago when Al Gore's movie An Inconvenient mm-hmm. Truth came out. It was probably in the United States at least one of the first very sort of pushes into popular culture about broader knowledge of climate change. And people might remember seeing, you know, those CO2 numbers, the carbon numbers predicted for being in the atmosphere in that movie. The thing is, though, is at that time it felt very far away. Right, like we saw the rising carbon numbers, mm-hmm. but it's still the change that would wrought seemed very far away. It seemed just like kind of a mathematical future, but now it's a real future. It's a real present. It's a visceral present. I mean, has this happened faster than even you expected, Professor?
15: Exactly, you nailed it. Possibly even faster than I was expecting. And I was one of the people who was at the time being told to shut up for being an alarmist, yeah. for warning the world that the change could really accelerate and we could see these tipping points. And then the world did its thing and, yeah, surprised almost everybody. And I mentioned, examples where we might be past the tipping point for part of a big ice sheet in West Antarctica and we've lost it for the coral reefs. So, yeah, we need to get real to this new reality and respond fast. Yeah. That's the key.
10: Well, here I am having promised to talk about positive tipping points, but we spent a lot of time with these negative ones. So when we come back, Professor Lenton, we will talk about what exactly you mean about positive tipping points when it comes to climate change. That's in a moment. This is On Point.
16: I'm South Carolina Public Radio Chief Meteorologist Tim Miller. We're somewhat socked into clouds, I'm afraid, today. My forecast for Greenville and Spartanburg, high temperature only of about 69 degrees. Some periods of light showers at times. Temperature overnight of 52 as we head into Friday morning. For the Piedmont, temperature again around 68, 69 degrees. Could flirt with the 70 here and there with a shower sort of scattered about, maybe some periods of light drizzle with that northeast wind. Towards the Midlands, Aiken, Lexington, Columbia, calling for cloudy skies today. We'll have to claw our way up to about 70 degrees, sort of breezy and a few showers here and there. Towards the PD and the Grand Strand, Conway, Darlington, Myrtle Beach, temperature today pushing around 70 with, again, some showers here and there, breezy especially along the coast. And down to Hilton Head, Beaufort, up to Charleston, cloudy skies today, temperature of 75. We'll do some breezy conditions, maybe some peaks of sunshine late.
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10: You're back with On Point. I'm Meghna Chakrabarty, and Tim Lenton is with us today. He's the chair in climate change and earth system science at the University of Exeter in the UK and author of the book Positive Tipping Points, How to Fix the Climate Crisis. So, Professor Lenton, what on earth is a positive tipping point when it comes to climate change?
15: Well, maybe I should explain what a tipping point is in general, if it's not obvious. It's it's where change in a system becomes self-propelling. So I always, if I've got an audience, I'd like invite them to lean back on their chair to that balance point where you know that a small nudge one way or the other can create a self-propelling change, either back upright or sprawled over on your back on the floor. Those are like two alternative states of the system. Well, that's not very positive if you end up sprawled on your back on the floor. But it turns out that the changes we need to like get to zero emissions, clean the air, regenerate nature, they can also possess this quality where if enough people get behind the change or adopt it, some amplification within a system gets strong enough that change itself becomes self-propelling. We could be talking about the uptake of electric vehicles, might be talking about changes in diet eventually. But if you think, if we stuck with the example of electric vehicles, well, first of all, the more people who adopt them, the more they might encourage other people to adopt them because they say, actually, it's quite good and I really like it. But also, the more people who adopt them, it drives innovation. It makes the thing that was expensive in the car, the battery, cheaper and cheaper through something we'd call economies of scale. The more you build, the cheaper the unit. It makes them better. Again, innovators, the more it gets adopted, the more innovation, the better the range you get from the battery in that example. And also, generally, the more accessible the technology is going to get. In that case, your charging stations will start popping up. You'll get less and less worried about charging the vehicle because there's more and more of that infrastructure. All of these things are making it more, the more people who adopt, it's making them more attractive for the next person to adopt.
10: This is a very optimistic take on
15: I'm talking to the US where
10: exactly.
15: I know there's a lot of resistance. But I pick the example because I sit in the UK where it's a bit better, but I picked the example possibly because if you take a global view, you see some big markets like China, but also Norway way before it, and the European countries have already tipped wholeheartedly to electric vehicles. And in the majority world, we're seeing like in India, massive uptake of electric three-wheelers like rickshaws, and in East Africa, electric two-wheeler motorbikes. And that's because it's way cheaper to run around on electricity than it is to run around on gasoline. So it's moving from market to market. It might be the US is the last in line at the moment for the tipping point.
10: Yeah, well,
15: it doesn't mean isn't going to arrive.
10: And actually, we'll come back to this because I do want to talk with you a little bit later about how policy can influence or hold back these positive tipping points. But can we stick with Norway here for a second? Because
15: I'll admit,
10: we focus a lot on China here, so I know quite a bit about the EV market and infrastructure in China. But I did not know about the blazingly fast transformation that's happened in Norway. You say that in 2010, there were only 338 battery electric cars sold in all of Norway?
15: I think that's exactly right, yeah.
10: 338 in 2010? Like, that's such it's like nothing.
15: Pretty much nothing, and yet within a decade, they're dominating the market, and now the full battery electrics, 98% market share, something like that. So completely dominant.
10: I mean, it's exponential, if I can put it that way, not having actually done the math myself, but 338 mm-hmm. battery electric cars in total sold in 2010. And then you say by 2018, it was 30% of the nation's vehicle sales market share.
15: Oh, yeah.
10: And then just 5 years after that, more than 80%. And now 3 years later, you're saying it's what, close to 97-98%. It's huge.
15: Yeah. Yeah. Yeah. And to begin with, if you talk about exponential growth in a population of organisms, you can talk about the doubling time. So we can talk about how long does it take to double, what's the doubling time for the electric cars in Norway? And it was, that doubling time was like a year and a half or something, possibly far shorter in the transition. So it's phenomenal.
10: And are we seeing a similar then decrease in sales and use is different, but I'll lump them together, in the sales and use of gasoline or diesel-powered vehicles in Norway?
15: Absolutely, yeah. I mean, it takes time to sort of for the whole fleet to shift. But the fleet's well past a quarter electric now. Can't remember the exact number. And yeah, what will eventually happen if you think about this is it becomes more and more of a pain to have a petrol or diesel car because fueling stations will start to close because demand for them will drop. And then you'll have a self-propelling decline of the old technology if it isn't already the case there.
10: So actually, I just here found the numbers that you quote in the book that in just a little bit over a decade, the sale of diesel and petrol cars or gasoline cars plummeted from 94% of the market in 2012 in Norway to 4% in 2024. It's actually, again, sitting here in the United States, this is a mind-blowing number. But I guess I always want to sort of get to root causes. Yeah. Can you point to one thing or a handful of things that sort of that lit the match, for lack of a better term, on accelerating this tipping point in Norway?
15: Yeah. I'm going to give the credit to a group of what I'd call social activists, but some of them were quite famous. This was around 1989 when members of the pop band A-ha, so they're famous for Hunting High and Low and lead singer Morten Harket and his bandmates and some of their environmentalist friends, they got together and they, you could say they lobbied the Norwegian government to try and adopt like 9 policies that would incentivize the uptake of electric vehicles. They did that for a bunch of reasons, but they knew already that Norway had cheap, basically hydropower electricity, good grid connections. It was a perfectly available technology. They started by succeeding in getting the import tax waived for one electric vehicle that they imported. It was like a hobby converted, we would call it a Fiat Panda, a little car, but also for every electric vehicle since. And that was quite a hefty tax, 20 or 30%. They then campaigned for like a decade to get some other demands, like have road tolls waived for electric vehicles, have VAT waived. Very entertaining story, won't give the whole of it, but they were literally driving the electric vehicle around Oslo, refusing to pay the road tolls, getting it impounded, and then embarrassing the state when the vehicle would come up for auction and some friend of theirs would buy it back and give it back to them, and then they'd repeat the cycle. So they fought hard, and then government basically came on board. At the same time, there was experimentation with early electric vehicles, and people in the populations actually decided they quite liked them, especially trundling around the city. And so a bunch of factors then come into play that mean this little old, quite cold nation is 10 years ahead of the rest of the world, basically. And those policies were needed in that context as the first nation to tip, to make basically the price of owning an EV comparable already around 2013. But yeah. Now, globally, the further you go down the transition, the cheaper the batteries and therefore the electric vehicles are getting, and the less and less you need any policy support.
10: Yeah. Well, so let's apply some scientific and journalistic skepticism to this, Professor, if we may. Mm-hmm. Norway is a really interesting example, and a lot of people might say, well, focusing on the positive tipping point of 2010-ish is kind of missing the more important point, and that is, in Norway, there was already in existence a political climate that was more receptive to, say, activist messages about EV adoption, and also, well, just the actual physical climate, because Norwegians, I doubtlessly have been seeing changes in the climate in Norway, just as we were talking about in Greenland, Alaska, et cetera. So those two things were already in place, and significantly so for quite a while, which then allowed the positive tipping point to happen. Meaning if we don't have similar things in place elsewhere, a positive tipping point simply is, it's a pipe dream.
15: Well, yes and no, in the sense that at the time, the Norwegian Prime Minister was increasing not just Norwegian oil and gas extraction, but export and sales. And that was part of what motivated the activists. They were very unhappy about that. So it is true that you could argue it's cultural in Norway that people are a bit more connected to nature. There's a lot of it. There's a lot of mountains, a lot of space. But like I mentioned, we've seen other markets now tip very, very different political context, shall we say, tipping wholeheartedly, not just to electric vehicles, but the other really big story, the tipping point to renewable energy, especially solar panels getting ever cheaper and wind turbines as well. So I guess my bigger point there would be change has to start somewhere, and it's fine if it starts among the rich when it and the more progressive nations, but then it becomes more and more accessible and doesn't need such a supportive context because it starts to become economically the cheapest option.
10: Yeah.
15: Of course politics, and I don't need to say this to your audience, of course politics can then fight back because it might be that it's the politics of the incumbents who benefit from maintaining the old status quo. And we see more than one example of that around the world. But ultimately, the economics is usually triumph. So perhaps the odd time we're in right now is that battleground where it does in some places, it doesn't in others. But for normal people who just want to get around or have, you know, power their homes, ultimately it's not about politics. Mm-hmm. They're going to take the cheaper option.
10: Yeah.
15: And this is rapidly becoming the cheapest option.
10: Well, and maybe we're also giving Norway too much credit here because you did say correctly earlier that, you know, China, India, we have massive, massive nations here who actually, I would say, are leading the EV global revolution.
15: Absolutely. Yeah. China is leading the clean tech revolution, hands down.
10: Right.
15: But it's not a simple story that's often told of, oh, it's just the Chinese government, you know, boosting their own industry. That has become super important. But if we switch to thinking about, like, solar panels, which are all, you know, largely coming out of China, it started out with some entrepreneurs who were like researchers from Australia, Chinese and Australian researchers, setting up some startup companies for solar in the early 2000s. And as several things fell into place, it was actually Germany that had a sort of market they could sell the solar panels into because they'd created some policy incentives there. But it was also the fact that China's was liberalizing to the point that companies could list on international stock exchanges like the Dow Jones. And these early solar panel companies start listing there. They're making a profit already. They get a big injection of quite a lot of US capital as well as international capital. That kickstarts things. And then the Chinese government, very smart, they say, oh, great, well, you've got to have a massive domestic market for these panels, so why don't we pour in support as well?
10: Right. So let me just jump in here because I think one of my big takeaways from your book and what you're saying now is that the change has to start somewhere, right? Mm-hmm. And there's no place that's insignificant in terms of the beginnings of change. And we actually found an example here in the United States, and it's in Wisconsin. So, Professor Lenton, just listen along a little bit with me, because this month in Milwaukee, Wisconsin, the city reached its own climate milestone.
18: We now have 80 city buildings that are powered by 100% renewable electricity. All of our fire stations, all of our police stations, all of our health clinics.
10: Eric Schambarger is the sustainability director for Milwaukee's Environmental Collaboration Office. And he says those 80 buildings are now solar powered. The solar farm is on city-owned landfill land next to the airport, and it has 9,700 solar panels.
18: We had 2.25 megawatts done in 2021. Then we added another 4.6 for a total of 6.8. The big difference on a landfill is that you can't dig into the ground. Versus if you would put it in a rural area, you might drill into the ground, you might have trackers that track the sun, that kind of thing. Everything had to be above ground here. It's on blocks, basically.
10: Well, in 2009, the city of Milwaukee pledged to make one quarter of its power renewable by 2025. The solar project also required collaboration between city leaders, Wisconsin's State Utilities Commission, and the utility company We Energies. Milwaukee also pays more for that solar energy, an extra half cent per kilowatt hour. And Schambarger says that's around $100,000 more per year.
18: The cost of doing nothing on climate change is much higher than this. That's why we're doing this. It's not just because we like cool new technologies. That's part of it. But we are very concerned here in Milwaukee about the effects of climate change. We've had extreme storms that have led to extreme flooding. We had wildfire smoke throughout the Midwest, wrecking our air quality from Canada. And so, yes, we have to find some ways to pay for solutions.
10: With the new solar development, Schamberger says 46% of the power Milwaukee city government uses is renewable. So almost half. But he does not want to stop there.
18: We'd love to get to 100% by 2030. We got to find more projects like this. Now, it's going to be a challenge because federal tax credits that were supposed to go into farther into the future got shortchanged when Trump came into office. So the big solar tax credits expire at the end of 2027. So we are doing what we can locally, but the federal policy is making it much more difficult. There's no way around that fact.
10: So that was Eric Schamberger, Sustainability Director for the City of Milwaukee's Environmental Collaboration Office. Professor Lenton, your thoughts about efforts in Milwaukee, Wisconsin?
15: Love it. Yeah, I hope Eric and the team are listening. Great to hear. And I appreciate the point they made that, okay, right now it's maybe more expensive up in that northern part of the US, but there's other parts of the US where clearly the renewable power is electricity is

0: clearly the renewable power is electricity is demonstrably cheaper in the, some of the sunnier, more southern climes. But I love the argument, though. You got to do this because you're seeing all the bad side of climate change. And in the bigger picture, what they're doing there in Milwaukee, public procurement, we would call it, that's a great way to start to kickstart innovation and kickstart the snowball effect of more adoption. And that doesn't just apply to, you know, solar powering municipal buildings. The same thing would apply to, like, why don't we have electric garbage trucks or whatever, or a bunch of other such examples.
1: But human beings really thrive on hindsight. We, you know, there's that famous line from financial services companies that says past performance is no indication of future performance, and yet we always seem to think that way. Mm-hmm. And I think one of the biggest challenges here in believing in the possibility of positive tipping points is when you're doing these efforts, you cannot know if it will be a positive tipping point.
0: Interesting. Yeah, I mean, maybe the first people to do it might even take themselves by surprise when it happens, and they've got to have that kind of drive to start creating change. But once you've got instances of the positive change happening around the world, you can look across and see, hey, this is possible for us as well, and take that inspiration and run with it.
1: Well, Professor Lenton, hang on here for just a second. We'll hear some examples of more potential positive tipping points about the climate crisis when we come back. This is On Point.

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1: The Slave Traders database project shows just how deeply tied slavery was to the mechanisms of control and investment.
0: The records just went online and offer the deepest look yet at slavery across the British Empire. Next time on The World.
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3: This is Walter Edgar with South Carolina from A to Z. C is for Culp, Napoleon Brown, 1929 to 2008, musician. Nappy Brown was born in Charlotte, but became identified as a South Carolina artist after settling in the Columbia area in the late 1960s. He got his start in gospel music in the 1940s as a member of the Golden Bells, the Selah Jubilee Singers, and Heavenly Lights. After returning to rhythm and blues the mid-1950s, he became a mainstay at Savoy Records, recording the national hits Don't Be Angry, Pitter Patter, and It Don't Hurt No More. Brown's intense shouting rhythm and blues vocal style remained rooted in gospel, but was also distinguished by his unusual rolling of consonants. Drawing on his signature vocal style, uninhibited stage antics, and his penchant for licentious lyrics, Napoleon Brown Culp once again became a fixture on the contemporary blues scene in the 1980s.
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4: You're back with On Point. I'm Meghna Chakrabarty. And before we return to our conversation with Professor Tim Lenton, just a little heads up on this really interesting series that we're working on for next month. I've mentioned it a couple times already. It's called Senior Class, Gerontocracy in America, where we're going to be examining over the course of a week the ways in which older Americans have amassed political power, electoral power, financial power in this country. And in one of the episodes, we're going to be talking about business leadership. Because get this, the number of CEOs in this country who are in their late 60s has gone from 9% just a couple of years ago to 20% now. So that's a remarkable amount of growth in older CEOs, and the number doesn't seem to show any signs of turning.

0: around. So if you are in a field or industry or business where your leadership hasn't or won't retired, we want to hear from you. Hasn't or won't retire. It's not a past tense word, actually. So what has it meant for your business? What has it meant for how innovative your company is? How has that had an impact, again, positive or negative, on customers, on employees, on you? You know, we're not looking for a completely just negative take on here, but an honest one. As your business leadership managerial class gets older and doesn't retire, how is that changing the business that you're in? So grab your phone and download the On Point Vox Pop app. If you don't already have it, you know the routine. Go to wherever you get your apps and grab On Point Vox Pop. You can also call us at 617-353-0683. Okay, back to our conversation with Professor Tim Lenton. He's author of the book Positive Tipping Points, How to Fix the Climate Crisis. And Professor Lenton, I want to share another example for you from here in the United States, and it's in Ascension Parish in southern Louisiana, because automaker Hyundai is planning to build a nearly $6 billion steel plant there that Hyundai says will be better for the environment.
1: Our vision goes beyond building a steel mill that produces steel. We will produce low-carbon emission steel.
0: So that's Boryong Lee, president and CEO of Hyundai Steel, at a groundbreaking ceremony for the plant earlier this month.
2: At full production, the steel mill will produce about 2.7 million metric tons of metal per year, which is typical for a steel mill in the United States. What's different about this plant is how it will make the iron and steel.
0: Maria Gallucci is a senior reporter who covers clean energy with Canary Media.
2: Conventional steel mills, especially the ones, you know, that are still running in parts of the U.S. Midwest, run on coal. So what Hyundai is proposing to do is to use natural gas in this iron-making, steel-making process, and also use other efficiency measures, some carbon capture techniques that will ultimately reduce the carbon footprint of its steel by about 70% compared to those conventional coal-based mills that I just mentioned.
0: But Gallucci says natural gas is still a fossil fuel, obviously, so it produces greenhouse gas emissions and creates harmful air pollution.
2: Ultimately, the goal is that Hyundai and any other steelmaker would transition to using a type of fuel called green hydrogen, which can be made by using renewable electricity to split water into its constituent parts, hydrogen and oxygen, and using that hydrogen to produce iron for steelmaking.
0: Hyundai Steel president and CEO Boryong Lee has said the company does plan to use hydrogen at the Louisiana plant.
1: We plan to progressively increase the use of hydrogen over time, with the goal of achieving substantial reduction in carbon emission and advancing towards sustainable steelmaking.
0: But reporter Maria Gallucci says Hyundai has not given a clear timeline of when that switch to green hydrogen would happen. And she says a lot of other things actually need to fall into place first, such as finding hydrogen in the first place.
2: There's virtually none in the United States right now. So what that would mean is that Hyundai or its partners would need to build what are called electrolyzers. And these are the enormous machines that use electricity to split water into hydrogen and oxygen. And they would also need to build significant amounts of renewable energy, wind, solar storage, what have you, to produce the electricity for the electrolyzers and produce the pipelines and the infrastructure needed to carry the fuel to the facility. So all of those puzzle pieces are still missing.
0: So Gallucci also says that the Hyundai steel plant in Ascension Parish, Louisiana, is expected to start production in 2029. Okay, Professor Lenton, I've got to confront something that perhaps a lot of listeners are thinking and feeling right now, because climate catastrophism is still very much in vogue. That in hearing these examples, even the Norway example or the Milwaukee or Louisiana examples that I just brought up in our conversation today, they're saying, these listeners might be saying, well, that's not going to slow down the acceleration of the Greenland ice sheet. It's not going to reduce the growth and intensity of global wildfires. It's like, rearranging the deck chairs on the Titanic, you might feel better about it, but the ship is still sinking. I mean, just what do you think about that in terms of a core criticism of this idea of positive tipping points and climate?
3: Well, I need to emphasize, yes, some bad stuff's already happening, like we started the show on, but the point is it gets way worse the further you go up in global warming. I mean, I'm afraid I'm European, so I'm going to talk in degrees centigrade, but really it's every whether it's Fahrenheit or centigrade, it's every fraction of a degree now that counts. So it's about, there are some changes we're going to have to try and find resilience to, but we've got an enormous amount to play for here, because looking out there at 2 degrees centigrade global warming or above is a situation which I don't think we'd be able to cope with. So we need to avoid that future. And that's the point. That's the point. That is avoidable still, but only if we accelerate action to zero emissions, basically. And that's why we're talking about positive tipping points. It's you could say in bold terms, it's a survival strategy, but it's also a flourishing strategy, because we're talking about having the cheapest electricity we'll ever have had, an electrified economy that's way more productive, cleaner air. We can create space to regenerate nature. There's lots of things that are great to fight for in this, as well as it being, if we don't do it, we're in a kind of a situation that some of us aren't convinced we'd be able to ride out, basically.
0: Well, actually, can I just jump in here on that point? I guess what I'm asking you to do, Professor Lenton, is to confront the doomerism. So often hear from people, that it's too late, right? And that unless everything changes everywhere at once, the unsurvivable future that you're talking about is inevitable. And so people feel like, why bother even trying?
3: Sure.
0: So confront that, please. Yeah.
3: Well, it isn't inevitable that we're doomed, thankfully. But we have to get a move on. We've got like a generation to get to transform the economy, 30 years, give or take. We can do that. We know that's possible because of the rate of change that we've seen in some of the examples we've already talked about on the show. We know that all the big, we would call them sectors or activities, if you like, that are responsible for emissions, starting with power generation, then mobility, cars, trucks, and then ultimately ships, planes, all the rest of it, and the way we heat our buildings and cool them, all of this is, we know there are positive tipping points there to be had. We've got the solutions, and we just heard about the example for, you know, we call it green steel, but green hydrogen that you just heard about, that can be used to make green ammonia for fertilizer for the fields. Green ammonia can also be allowed to use to power ships. All the technologies there, all of it can obey the same principles that the more of us who support it or adopt it, the cheaper, the better, the more accessible it's going to get, so that it becomes the obvious option. That's the point, that we have the agency, even just as consumers, to start a change that then creates further amplifying change and further amplifying change. So instead of putting our head in the hands and just feeling despair, it's time to act, use the agency we've got to start creating a self-propelling change in the solutions.
0: Mm-hmm. So then let's talk about an example you bring up in the book about how, I guess, local agency could actually turn into a perhaps even a global positive tipping point. You had mentioned diet earlier. Yeah, can you talk about that?
3: Yeah. I'm not sure everyone loves this subject. It's pretty emotive, especially in the US. But essentially, if we ask ourselves, you know, what are the big contributors to the destruction of forests in the tropics still and the massive footprint that humans have on the land? Well, about half of it, literally half of it worldwide, is just associated with grazing-fed beef. Another quarter is to do with milk and dairy, ironically. So like almost three quarters of the world's farmland, when you talk about pasture and not just cropland, is to do with a tiny fraction of our protein and our calories coming from those forms of red meat. So any change in diet, and we're not talking about everybody becoming vegetarian or vegan, we're not talking about an extremist position, we're just saying any change towards less meat in diet, especially less red meat, can pay disproportionate dividends in terms of, in a simple sense, giving land back to nature, stopping the destruction of forests, allowing nature to regenerate, which does loads of good things for health, for sucking up carbon from the atmosphere, obviously, for nature. So there's an interconnected web of stuff there. But what I can tell you, believe it or not, including in the US and certainly in the UK, there is a downward trend in meat consumption on average. The trouble is, if you look at the global context, that's not true everywhere, but it's clearly possible, and it is happening in rich nations, for people to actually, they're eating healthier because most of us are overeating meat and it's doing bad things for our health. So what could that be a tipping point? I mean, many people would say no, because I get immediately emotional if you start talking about what they should eat. But don't forget, like, since in my lifetime, people used to smoke in restaurants, in pubs, and they wouldn't dream of doing it now. That's a shift in what we call social norms. What we eat is strongly influenced by our families, by our friends, by the people we see around us. So there is this really strong kind of social norm thing going on.
0: But it's a change in social norms that's reinforced by a change in the law, right? So policy does still play a big role here.
3: Policy plays a spectacular role if it's got the courage to do so, because right. I have to be frank with the audience that the meat lobby is even stronger than the fossil fuel lobby. I mean, it has governments completely in its pocket in many parts of the world, and that to the extent that nations, including the UK, have failed to adopt public health science-based guidelines on what's a healthy diet. They've turned the science down. And of course, way more money is poured. I mean, public money, your money and mine, is poured into the meat farming industry relative to the non-meat, the plant-based farming. So there's a lot of cards stacked against at the moment, that's for sure. This is possibly the hardest area for change to happen in, and it might be, let's see if it's the last one we get to. But I think we can also all observe that there are movements going on. There are vegan runners in the UK who are gathering support. And there's all kinds of funky stuff happening. And so I think it's right there in the melting pot to see if change could tip. Yeah.
0: So we've just got a couple of minutes left, Professor Lenton, and I want to be completely clear that I find your clarion call to not give up on individual agency as potentially leading to positive tipping points with climate. I find it very inspiring and bracing. And I think in the media, we need to do a better job of giving a whole picture about climate change and not just exclusively focusing on the we're all going to die scenarios. Mm. So I'm very, very glad that you were willing to join us today. And that said, sort of how these conversations happen, again, focusing here on the United States for obvious reasons, a lot of people are resistant to messages about individual agency and climate because, understandably so, they fear that for the past 20 years, whenever activists talk about climate, it's turned into tiresome moralizing, right? Like,
3: sure.
0: Like, unless you change who you are and how you live, we're all going to die on a melting planet. And just people reject that. And I completely understand that. So is there a way to talk about adopting changes in one's individual life that don't have to succumb to the do this or, but it's more sort of positive view of why one should participate in making positive tipping points?
3: Absolutely. You nailed it. And that's where those of us who are advocating for this have totally failed to tell a story of abundance. But it's a different kind of flourishing and abundance to the narrative maybe we've grown up with, but perhaps an even better one. So, I mean, if you were asking me why would I be eating less red meat in my diet? It's because I'm healthier that way. And I can tell you my dad and my granddad died of colorectal cancer, and that can be linked to red meat eating. So it's like a simple decision, right? But I'm also like really enjoying going to London, to a city now where it's way quieter. There's an ultra low emission zone. The air is cleaner. Less people are dying from air pollution. there's a lot. It's obvious to all the people in the great city of London that this is better. Despite some small, you know, some people with megaphones are always going to resist the change. But yeah, it's all about a narrative of a flourishing in a sustainable way, and it's a different kind of growth as well. It's not like we're giving up on growth. No, I mean, maybe it's how we think about the things that are growing. I mean, we don't want to just grow kind of metrics like GDP that aren't necessarily making us happier. We're talking about, we've got more green space to enjoy. It's more accessible to the least well-off in society. There's a whole bunch of dimensions of this where, yeah, it's a collective charge for any of us involved, not just in the science, but in the communication to articulate this is a great future to strive towards. What's not to like in it? And it's not party political.
0: Well, Tim Lenton is chair in climate change and earth system science at the University of Exeter in the UK and author of Positive Tipping Points: How to Fix the Climate Crisis. Professor Lenton, it's been such a pleasure to speak with you. Thank you so much for joining us.
3: Thanks, Meghna.
0: I'm Meghna Chakrabarty. 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
3: On this week's On the Keys, we'll listen to a special recording of the second piano concerto by Johannes Brahms. The pianist is Claudio Arrau, and this one comes from 1968. Also on the program, Van Cliburn with the Chicago Symphony Orchestra. 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
4: On the next echoes, new music by Marissa Nadler. The singer has a new EP of covers and extra tracks from her previous album. It's called The Wrath of the Clouds. We'll also hear from guitarist Randall Meek and his homage to Hawaii called Longings. I'm John DiLiberto, and it's coming up on Echoes from PRX. 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
5: In Ethiopia, renewed fighting spurs fears of a civil war.
6: There's a great danger that there will be a larger war.
5: I'm Carolyn Beeler. Nearly a month on from Nepal's floods, what comes next?
7: We don't want to stay here because this is not a safe place.
5: Also, Southern Europe saw a spike in sudden deaths. Some Spaniards think they know why.
8: We are more and more American in lifestyle. We are more stressed.
5: The growing climate threat that's probably not been on your radar.
9: You walk into a museum and the first thing you think is, what is the artwork? 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
5: How museums are working to cut their emissions. 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
11: Live from NPR News, I'm Lakshmi Singh. CNN, Politico, and MS Now's journalists are back in the White House after a five-day legal battle that began with President Trump's decision to abruptly pull their passes. They went to court and argued that the president violated their constitutional rights by banning them because he was unhappy with their coverage of them. Early this morning, a federal judge rejected the Justice Department's national security arguments. Issued a temporary restraining order. It did not take immediately. Reporters were still blocked access this morning. They went to court again, and the White House gave back the credentials. The standoff is far from over, though. The judge's restraining order lasts 2 weeks pending further litigation. And there's still no press TV pool that typically covers Trump-linked events like today's high-stakes talks with visiting Chinese leader Xi Jinping. NPR's David Folkenflik has more.
12: I think it is a show of resolve. I think the president would have been very happy. The White House would have been very happy if the other players in that television part of the press pool, that is CBS, NBC, ABC, and Fox, which of course is owned by the president's ally, Rupert Murdoch, had been willing to step up and said, well, sorry, CNN, we'll take care of it. That solidarity showed that it was not going to be as easy to circumvent in a way that was acceptable to the rest of the press.
11: NPR's David Folkenflik reporting. For the 14th time, the U.S. Senate has rejected a resolution to end the war with Iran. The House has already voted three times in favor of ending President Trump's military action. More Republicans have recently come out against a conflict that's linked to surging fuel prices, including record high costs for diesel. The Israel-Palestinian conflict took center stage at the UN General Assembly this afternoon. Israeli Prime Minister Benjamin Netanyahu has just addressed the international body.
10: In defending itself, Israel is also defending many of the countries whose delegates just left this hall.
11: Palestinian Authority President Mahmoud Abbas also addressed the UN General Assembly today, but via a pre-recorded video after the United States denied the leader a visa to attend in person. More from NPR's Kat Lonsdorf.
13: It's the second year in a row that the Trump administration has denied a visa to the Palestinian leader to attend the gathering. In a video address in Arabic, Abbas called the refusal of his visa, quote, unlawful and punitive. He accused Israel of carrying out a, quote, genocidal war that has created an unprecedented humanitarian catastrophe. Israel denies that. Abbas called for a Palestinian state with the unification of Gaza and the West Bank and said that continued Israeli violence in both occupied territories is making that increasingly difficult to realize. Kat Lonsdorf, NPR News, Tel Aviv.
11: From Washington, this is NPR News. AI assistants are becoming increasingly popular as the technology grows more sophisticated. NPR's Windsor Johnson reports.
14: The more an AI assistant can do, the more access it may need to things like email, calendars, travel accounts, and banking information. Cornell University tech policy professor Sarah Krepp says problems can arise when those systems are given too much freedom to act.
15: They're very literal, but they don't understand kind of the broader human intent behind it.
14: A mistake could mean changing a reservation, sending an ill-considered email, or taking another action before the user ever sees it. Windsor Johnston, NPR News.
11: Harmful disease outbreaks spread by wildlife are on the rise around the world. NPR's Jonathan Lambert with details.
16: Humans can influence risk for diseases in lots of ways. Cutting down the rainforest might bring people into closer contact with harmful animal viruses, or climate change could be pushing disease-carrying mosquitoes to new places. But figuring out just how much influence humans have is tricky. A new study in the journal Nature tried to answer that question by creating a big global map. Researchers pinpointed over 50,000 instances of someone getting diseases like Ebola, Mpox, or dengue. Then they analyzed how human activity, including deforestation and climate change, influenced risk. Humans influenced virtually all of these diseases, though no one factor drove them all. But access to health clinics boosted the likelihood of detecting an outbreak. The authors say investing in healthcare can keep an outbreak from spreading. Jonathan Lambert, NPR News.
11: I'm Lakshmi Singh, NPR News.
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18: This is The World. I'm Carolyn Beeler. Thank you for joining us today. We'll jump right in and head to Ethiopia, which is facing the specter of a resurgent civil war. This week, forces in the state of Tigray seized three airports in the country's north just days after seven armed and political groups announced an alliance against the government. The developments threatened to unravel a fragile 2022 peace agreement that ended 2 years of war in a region already beset by conflict. For the latest, we called up Alex DeWall, the executive director of the World Peace Foundation.
6: Well, this has been a sort of creeping war for the last 6 months. There was, as you mentioned, a peace agreement at the end of 2022 that ended an extremely devastating war between the central government and the state government in Tigray. And that agreement was never properly implemented, and it began to fall apart. And earlier this year, a group within the Tigrayans took charge and basically repudiated that agreement. And they began to then side with the next-door state of Eritrea, which had been allied with the Ethiopian government during that previous war, but had since fallen out. And so we saw a sort of beginnings of a low-level civil conflict within Tigray between different factions, alongside other creeping wars in other parts of the country. The particular triggers here that have sort of pushed it up and made it register As you mentioned, seven different organizations signed a political charter saying they would coordinate. There's really no coordination. It's like seven different separate guerrilla insurgencies in different parts of the country.
9: So that's not all in Tigray. This is in addition to the Tigray state government militia.
6: Exactly. Basically covering different parts of all the country, but very low level. In themselves, taken individually, matters that the Ethiopian government would normally be able to handle. And then the spark was just the last couple of days when these Tigrayans who had gone into opposition then seized control of airports. There was no real fighting. They just took over these airports. And then the central government closed down air access. And that immediately sparked diplomatic interest because immediately the international community, the diplomats, et cetera, in the capital could no longer travel. And so that was really a signal for saying this is something more serious.
9: And so there are these different loosely aligned groups. To what extent are they working together with forces in Tigray?
6: So they're all getting some sort of support from neighboring Eritrea. And in turn, neighboring Eritrea is getting some backing from Saudi Arabia, from Egypt, from some other countries. Not so much to fight against Ethiopia, but because it's also involved in the war in next door Sudan,
9: right,
6: the government there. So what we see actually is the entanglement of four different zones of conflict. There's this one in Ethiopia, which a war that is resurgent, never really went away. The very vicious civil war in Sudan, the ongoing war in Yemen. And then across the sea, the war has broken out again, giving the Houthis, Ansar al-Allah, taking the offensive and starting a war with Saudi Arabia. And this is very relevant because the Red Sea is a key international shipping route. And on the exactly opposite Yemen is Eritrea. And so Eritrea is strategically vital for controlling that route. So you would think that the last thing that Saudi Arabia and Egypt and the United Arab Emirates that are backing the other sides in this war and the United States, the last thing they would want to see is war on both sides of the Red Sea, but that is what is now in prospect.
9: Mm. So with this region in a dire situation with these conflicts already, and then the potential of this hunger crisis you're talking about, what happens if there does erupt a full-scale conflict in Ethiopia?
6: Well, I just fear for the tens of millions of ordinary people there who the only thing they want to do is to have a reasonable life. And they will go hungry because of the disruptions, the ravages of war, and the near impossibility of getting humanitarian relief at scale to hungry people across the battle lines.
9: The thing that has gotten everyone's attention here, the capture of these airports, that was not, you're saying, some big bloody battle. Is there hope that this will kind of calm down now?
6: Well, I think there are two sources of hope. One is that soldiers don't want to fight. The ordinary population, including the soldiers, are just sick and tired of fighting because they see no reason for fighting. And many of them are fighting their friends, their neighbors, the members of armed units whom they fought alongside, who were their comrades in the last war. So people are sick of war. And the other is that all the states that are real power brokers, including the United States, Egypt, Saudi Arabia, and the Emirates, none of them have an interest in this becoming a major war. They can all see that everyone will lose if Ethiopia goes up in flames. So they have every reason to try and stop it.
9: So as somebody who spends a lot of time studying war right now, do you think that a larger war can be avoided?
6: I think there's a great danger that there will be a larger war. And these wars have become so complicated, so entangled, that the formula for peace is like herding cats. It's very, very difficult to get everyone to go in the same direction. And the institutions, the United Nations, the African Union, the US State Department, they are all far too weak, too understaffed, too distracted by other things really to pay proper attention to this.
9: Alex DeWall is the executive director of the World Peace Foundation.

0: sudden deaths are suddenly spiking in parts of Europe. A recent study in the British health journal The Lancet estimates that in the decade from 2010 to 2020, they went up by at least 30%. Sudden death is defined as death within an hour of symptoms starting. The Lancet study did not look into the causes, but they are often related to heart problems. The World's Jerry Haddon reports from Girona, Spain.
1: It's 2008, and former pro basketball point guard David Grau's Girona team is playing a friendly match against the Titans, a club visiting from Ireland. The teams are good, but everyone's over 45, and the pace is relaxed. In a video from that day, Grau's running up and down the court. You can see his four-year-old son, Neil, running around, too, in the nearly empty bleachers. The video does not capture the moment when Grau wins a rebound, turns to pass the ball, and dies.
2: Yo le pasé la pelota a un compañero después de coger un rebote.
1: The only memory still in my head, Grau says, is after that pass, I began falling to my left. I was running but also falling, and my brain couldn't understand why, he says. Nobody had pushed me. I'm sitting with Grau outside the sports facilities at the University of Girona, where he's currently the director. So, yeah, spoiler, while he was technically dead that day, before he even hit the ground, he managed to live. But only because of three incredible strokes of luck.
2: Había uno de los árbitros, su trabajo es conductor de ambulancia.
1: One of the referees at our game was a paramedic, he tells me, and the wife of a teammate was a doctor. They both rushed over and began resuscitation efforts, he says. But Grau still needed that third piece of luck. We'll get to that in a sec. Over the next decade, beginning in 2010, sudden deaths like Grau's jumped significantly across Europe.
3: The general trend is worsening, and we have 3.2% of worsening per year.
1: Matteo Bertini is a doctor and researcher at the University of Ferrara in Italy and a lead investigator on the sudden death study. He and his team analyzed a decade of mortality data collected globally by the World Health Organization. The numbers are not absolute because reporting varies from country to country and causes of death are not always clear. But Bertini says the findings do point to a trend in Europe.
3: We can see that Southern Europe and Eastern Europe are the worst. We have a sort of a plateau in the middle, and Northern Europe seems the best.
1: The study analyzed sudden deaths in 26 nations among people aged 15 and older, men and women.
3: We need to highlight also another important difference between men and women in this study. In absolute numbers, sudden deaths were higher in men.
1: About three times higher.
3: And so far, we are in line with all the previous literature. But what we observe is that the trend was worse for the woman than for the men.
1: That sudden deaths are rising faster among women than men alarms some cardiologists. Giuseppe Brugada is a pioneering researcher into the causes of sudden cardiac death. Taking a break from his rounds at Barcelona's Technon Clinic, he says when he was in med school, heart problems in women, it wasn't even a thing.
4: We had in women paradox. I remember when I was studying, we said, no, the women never have a myocardial infarction. If they have it, it's when they have 70 years old, okay? That was 40 or 50 years ago. And now we have observed that the women are increasing numbers of myocardial infarction, especially at younger ages. It was before at 70, now they have myocardial infarction at 50.
1: Myocardial infarctions are commonly known as heart attacks. So what's changed? For one, Brugada says more women smoke cigarettes compared to a generation ago, while fewer men do. Obesity is also rising faster among women as Spain's traditional healthy Mediterranean diet gives way to fast and processed foods. One thing affecting both genders, says Brugada, a rise in anxiety.
4: And we are more and more American in lifestyle. We are more stressed, more money directed, more immediate reaction to everything. It is probably changing our behavior and might be a cause that now we are paying this price.
1: A price in rising sudden deaths, which, by the way, are known medically as ventricular fibrillations. Heart attacks are the leading cause, but there are genetic triggers too, not to mention strokes, internal bleeding, drug overdoses. Sudden death itself, Brugada says, is basically a circuitry problem.
4: I can have a very normal heart, everything, but the electrical channels do not work properly. And in certain circumstances, the electricity starts circulating in the wrong direction, at the wrong speed, and this produces a ventricular fibrillation and finally death.
1: And to stop fibrillation,
5: do not touch the patient. Shock advised. Everyone clear.
1: You need, of course, a defibrillator, those electric shock machines meant to get your heart firing properly again.
5: Press the flashing shock button. Shock delivered.
1: Which brings us back to the suddenly dead hoops player David Grau and his third stroke of luck that day in 2008. As the paramedic ref pumped his chest, the doctor ran for help.
2: Al conserje de la instalación, a la puerta de la instalación, a ver si tenían alguna cosa
1: para... To the gym manager's office, he says, to see if there was anything to help resuscitate me. The manager had kept all the equipment from a team that used to practice there, he says. Among the stuff was a portable defibrillator, with enough charge still to fire. 7.5 minutes after falling to the gym floor, Grau was brought back from death. Today in Spain, there are defibrillators in most gyms, schools, and shopping malls. In the Girona area, there's one in every police car, even on motorcycles. Yet sudden deaths are still rising. Dr. Brugada and the sudden death researchers praise defibrillators for saving tens of thousands of lives a year, but they're reactionary devices, they say, rolled out after a sudden death. What about the old ounce of prevention? Brugada says modern society seems to have forgotten the saying.
4: There is a very recent study done in Spain where they show that about 15% of the young people below 25 years of age already show some sign of cardiac disease in the coronary arteries.
6: So young.
4: Yeah, which is, of course, asymptomatic. They don't know that they have it.
1: But in 10 or 20 years, he says, if they don't start eating better and getting more exercise, they'll be at greater risk of heart attacks, possibly leading to even more sudden deaths. For The World, I'm Jerry Haddon, Girona, Spain.

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1: I'm South Carolina Public Radio Chief Meteorologist Tim Miller. For the rest of our Thursday afternoon, cloudy skies pretty much around the state. For the upstate, Greenville and Spartanburg, continue these clouds, very breezy conditions at times, and certainly rather cool, pushing near 70, but it's struggling to get there for sure. Towards the Piedmont, temperature about 69 to 70. Again, breezy conditions, a few scattered showers here and there. For the Midlands, Aiken, Lexington, Columbia, and Sumter, breezy northeast winds. The wedge is over us. Temperatures, again, struggling to get to around 70 with a few light showers here and there. Towards the PD and the Grand Strand, pretty much the same forecast. We'll struggle again to get near 70 with northeast winds throughout the day today, making it feel even cooler, especially along the coast. And down towards the Lowcountry, Charleston, Hilton Head to Beaufort. For temperatures, I'll do about a 75, 76 degree reading today with a few light showers. Again, turning breezy and turning much cooler as we get into tonight.
0: This is The World. I'm Carolyn Beeler. As cities around the world work to curb their carbon emissions, one large source has mostly stayed under the radar: museums. The vast majority of those emissions come from the climate control systems that protect the art and exhibits. But a growing number of museums are trying to bring those emissions down.
2: The Getty, MoMA, LACMA, Guggenheim, National Galleries of Scotland, National Galleries of Singapore, National Galleries of Victoria.
0: That's Caitlin Southwick, an art conservator who helps museums implement more climate-friendly practices. I spoke to her today for The Big Fix, our series on the most ambitious ways people are working to address climate change. So I have to say that I have not thought about this before. How significant of a source of carbon emissions are museums?
2: To be honest, it's not something that I think any of us would think about. You walk into a museum and the first thing you think is, what is the artwork? So it's not the first time I've heard that. But most museums use the same amount of energy as a hospital.
0: Wow.
2: And actually can be some of the largest emitters in a city, which once again, I think flies under the radar as well.
0: And you say this is mostly because of these strict temperature and humidity controls, but you are arguing that they do not need to be quite as strict as they have been up until now. Why not?
2: Yeah, exactly. And basically between 60 and 70% of a museum's energy is using HVAC systems.
0: Wow.
2: And basically when the HVAC systems were invented after World War II and people started implementing them everywhere, museums also jumped on the bandwagon and thought, oh, wouldn't it be nice if our visitors were also much more comfortable in our galleries? And in the 1960s and 70s, there were two scientists at the National Gallery in London who thought, hold on just a second, what is this going to do to our collections? So they started investigating, and the parameters that they were given were based on human comfort. So they were working with 19 degrees Celsius, which I think is about 68 degrees Fahrenheit, and started looking at how that would impact their paintings. And basically what happened is those numbers started becoming standards. So when these publications came out, museums all around the world looked at the numbers, and instead of interpreting them as guidelines or research for a particular collection in a particular part of the world in a particular museum, they started looking at them as, this is best practice, and oh my goodness, we all need to jump on this bandwagon.
0: But I wonder, you know, these museums still do have to be comfortable for humans to be in. So how much energy savings is there really giving a bit more temperature fluctuation if you still have to keep it, you know, in that kind of room temperature range?
2: Absolutely. And I think that this is where there's kind of been some confusion as well, because what originally happened when these parameters came out in the 1960s and 70s was there were fluctuations, and the temperature was basically between plus or minus 2, and the relative humidity range was between plus or minus 5. So the issue that we have now is that museums are trying to maintain those incredibly, incredibly strict and tight parameters year-round, 24/7, globally.
0: Interesting. So are museums starting to rethink this? Are you seeing any changes?
2: Yes, and it's so exciting. I have to say that this is a conversation that's been going on for about 25 years. And leading scientists from all over the conservation community have found that wider ranges are very safe for collections, which is moving from the plus or minus 2 and plus or minus 5 to a range of 16 to 25 Celsius and 50% relative humidity plus or minus 10, so 40 to 60% range. And the idea behind this is that that is safe for almost all collections. And objects are a little bit like people. We acclimate to the place that we are used to, the place that we live, and then we're comfortable in that temperature and relative humidity. I mean, if you have a person who grew up in Nigeria, they might be more acclimated to higher temperatures than someone who grew up in England. And yet when you have a collection that is coming from Nigeria and moving to England on a loan, for example, you have the same thing. The collection is used to the higher temperature and relative humidity. So it can get cold and it might not feel as great in these tighter temperature and climate control ranges.
0: So you mentioned that pieces become accustomed to the temperatures they're used to, kind of like humans. So
2: yeah,
0: if all of these pieces have become accustomed to that standard 68 degrees for decades and decades and decades, is there a risk of damage just because of the change?
2: It's a really good question and a super important one. I'm going to get a little scientific on you here for a second, but there's a concept in conservation called proofed fluctuations. So basically, if an object has been exposed to any sort of temperature or relative humidity range or climatic condition in the past, then any damage that would have occurred has already occurred. So if you think about a painting maybe from the 1830s, it wasn't in climate control for 150 years. So it's used to the fluctuations and the different ranges and the temperatures and relative humidities throughout the year from whatever geographical location it's originally from. But what is so interesting is that as climate change increases, that is now becoming the biggest threat to our collections. Because when we have HVAC systems that are trying to maintain those incredibly tight standards, and we have more and more extreme weather outside, the HVAC systems are overworking and starting to break down more frequently. And that's where the real risk comes into play. Because if you have, you know, a huge shock to the system because the HVAC system breaks down and all of a sudden your humidity rises from 50% to 80%, that's more of a risk. So widening the parameters in a controlled and safe way is absolutely best practice for collections. And it's really important that we actually stop relying so much on our HVAC systems.
0: You mentioned all these museums that are starting to implement these changes. Are there receipts? Have they reduced their overall emissions in a significant way?
2: Yeah, absolutely. Absolutely. It's very difficult to measure, unfortunately. I think everyone, especially in the museum world, is kind of sitting there asking, okay, well, how much can we actually save? And as I mentioned, museums are a little far behind on the benchmarking. So it's a little bit more complicated sometimes to figure out what the exact range is. But we ran a program in Denmark with 10 museums that were members of the Danish Museum Association. And we saw between 10 and 50% savings by updating climate control parameters and implementing more energy efficient practices. So there are really huge savings that can be made. In addition to that, we worked with the Statens Museum for Kunst in Copenhagen on HVAC system shutdowns. So this is another really big energy saver because a lot of museums are running their HVAC systems 24/7, which is just not necessary because the real influence in terms of changing the climate within the institution are people and when the doors are open. So when the doors are shut and there's no one in the museum, then the climate can relax a little bit. So the Statens Museum for Kunst ran a series of tests, and they're now implementing 11 and a half hour shutdowns across their museum, which is, I mean, if the HVAC system was only running half the time, it's using half the energy.
0: Caitlin Southwick is an art conservator and the founder of Key Futures. We reached her in London.

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1: Hello, I'm Amanda McNulty of Clemson Extension and Making It Grow. Pecan trees have very strict moral codes prohibiting consanguinity. The flowers are not only in separate structures, but they mature at different times. So when male flowers produce pollen, the female flowers are not receptives. If you want to get pecans, you have to plant a cultivar or name variety male tree that will produce pollen the same time as another cultivar has female flowers ready to be pollinated. Pecan female flowers are not noticeable. A pretty sure sign that insect pollinators aren't responsible for pollinating them. Instead, pecan trees are wind pollinated, and when trees must be certain that a tiny pollen grain will land on a receptive female flower, they don't take chances by being stingy with pollen production. Male flowers, catkins, are bunched in drooping clusters. Funded by South Carolina Farm Bureau and Farm Bureau Insurance.
0: This is The World. I'm Carolyn Beeler. At the United Nations General Assembly this week, Nepal's leaders are asking for more support for their country and others impacted by climate change. It has been almost a month since devastating floods in Nepal and Tibet. On the ground in Betrawati Bazaar, a historic market town along the Trishuli River in central Nepal, it seems many survivors have not quite wrapped their heads around what might come next. That is what I heard when I visited earlier this month. Do take care while listening to this. Some people might find scenes in this upcoming story upsetting. The main road that used to run along the river to Betrawati Bazaar was destroyed by the floods. So it can take all day on a white-knuckled journey up and down steep mountain roads to get here from the nearest major town. Trucks get stuck in the mud a lot and have to be pulled out. That's why it's been almost 2 weeks since the floods, and R.S. Adhikari is getting his first glimpse of where the town used to be. Now, it is just a flat expanse of mud. A few clusters of buildings are still standing.
2: And we know it's safe, but many people are still there. This is the police post. It was next to my house. See?
3: Yeah.
2: Now, they pushed here.
0: The two-story concrete police station was picked up and slammed down, maybe 100 feet up the riverbank.
3: Oh my gosh, it's just tipped completely into the river. There's a knocked over school bus on its side.
0: About 200 kids were killed on their way to just one school here. On the ground are single kids' shoes, school notebooks flopped open to neatly completed assignments on lined paper. We get to Adhikari's building.
3: This one right here, the pink,
0: where he ran a grocery wholesale business with his brother.
3: So this three-story building?
2: Yeah. Down there, two-story more. See the mud? Yeah.
3: So this is a five-story building?
2: Seven-story total.
3: Seven-story. So three stories are completely buried by sediment?
2: Yes, yeah. Three stories already down there.
3: Wow.
0: Adhikari mentions the smell, the pungent odor of decaying bodies. The smell sticks to our skin and clothes and hair even after we leave. We are likely walking on bodies trapped under the same thick layer of mud that buried the first few floors of Adhikari's business.
3: I mean, does this feel like a graveyard to you?
2: Yeah, very. I sad myself. I cannot speak well. Before, very different. Now, you cannot imagine where I am now. Many buildings, many peoples are here. Now, where are these peoples? Where is this shop?
0: He has been stoic till now, but starts to tear up.
2: I see my property, nothing left. And then one of my friends, he lost his life. Very difficult to say.
0: And Adhikari is one of the lucky ones. His immediate family is safe, and his house and another business several miles away are still standing. His uncle, Kedar Prasad Adhikari, didn't fare as well. Everything we earned was invested here, and it's all gone, he says. That includes three buildings that contained businesses and his family's home, though his family did escape. 90% of small and medium-sized business owners in Nepal don't have insurance. Adhikari tells me his ability to rebuild is dependent on government aid. I don't have capacity to do it myself, he says. Nepal's government has announced tax breaks, loan restructuring, and cheaper credit for business owners impacted by the floods, but no lump sum payouts. Adhikari is staying with a relative, but nearly a month after the floods, there are still people living in temporary shelters. I visit one in a school located up the hill from Betrawati. It is raining and people stand under tarps serving as makeshift awnings. I talk here to Pavitra Lamishani. Through an interpreter, she tells me that on August 26th, she watched as her 12-year-old son's school bus was swept away by the floodwaters.
2: In that time, my mind thought was, my son is no more. And I threw my bag and I was about to jump in the river.
0: A neighbor held her back. It would be hours before she learned her son had jumped off that bus and run uphill just in time to save himself. He is staying with a relative now in Kathmandu and tells his mom he never wants to move back here. My son gets very anxious and scared about staying here, she says. He says, Mom, please put me in a hostel instead. I'll stay there and study even if I have to be away from you. I haven't really thought about anything yet, she says, talking about what comes next. My life is just extremely stressful right now. The government plans to move people into small temporary houses, factory-made in China, and shipped here as soon as possible. Then within 2 years, relocate them to brand new towns built in safe areas. As aid trucks pull up into the shelter's parking lot, I speak with the head of the local government, Madhab Prasad Ariel. He tells me that new homes will not be rebuilt in Betrawati Bazaar. It will not be a town anymore. Because of all the deaths here, we are struggling to put ourselves back together and recover, he says. The bodies of the vast majority of the people who disappeared in these floods have not yet been found. And without a body, Ariel has told Nepali media that his government isn't allowed to offer death certificates that would help surviving family members make insurance claims, access survivor benefits, and legally transfer property. So many survivors are in a grief-stricken limbo. After seeing the ruins, R.S. Adhikari tells me he doesn't need to come back here again.
2: There's nothing left. You see, like the desert. The desert of the, dead body. So why should we come here to remind again? So

0: So why should we come here to remind again? So try to forget, it's better for our future.
1: It's different for a young guy who is also here, Bizas Tepkota. He saw the flooding from a hilltop and rushed down to try to help. He says he helped rescue four or five survivors, and he helped recover dead bodies. He pulls his phone out of his pocket.
2: Okay, you pulled up a video.
3: Yes. Here, the dead body one. Look. Another one.
2: Oh, my God.
1: His video pans across the tall grasses lining the riverbank.
3: Another here also.
1: There are three bodies here in this one video, peach-colored against the bright green of the grasses. They are inexplicably naked and impossibly vulnerable-looking.
2: That's a lot to see. How are you doing now?
1: After I asked that same question a few more times, he tells me he felt numb that day. Now he keeps coming back to the ruins of this town day after day. Can't quite figure out why. There is visible recovery underway down the river. Construction equipment like these diggers are scraping away thick layers of mud from damaged villages. But much of the recovery in Nepal will be invisible as a traumatized nation comes to terms with its grief. Creators of a new database have compiled close to 4 million records of people enslaved in British colonies during the early 1800s, from the Caribbean to South Africa. It is online, free to use, and searchable. The database was created by Ancestry.com with cooperation from the Center for the Study of the Legacies of British Slavery at University College London. My co-host Marco Werman spoke with Matthew Smith, the director of that center.
4: These records are referred to loosely as the registers of enslaved persons. They were held or have been held in several locations, but the principal collection and concentration of them are at the National Archives in the UK under what they call the T71 catalogue. And what these are essentially records of every enslaved person in British colonies from the period roughly 1813 to 1840. And they're remarkable in the sense that you get details on all of the individuals who were enslaved, which essentially is the last generation of Africans brought to the British territories before slavery ended by abolition decree in 1834, but then after the end of the apprenticeship system in 1838. You really don't have records this detailed spanning that long a period of time for British slavery in the colonies. So it's very remarkable for that.
5: So why were these records made in the first place?
4: The records were made because after the transatlantic slave trade was abolished in 1807, many of the abolitionists believed that it would be a natural ending, if you will, of the system of slavery in the British colonies. But in fact, that didn't happen. What they started to notice was that there was a deepening of the system, and they were concerned that there could be possible trafficking of people illegally into the British territories. So the registers were meant to monitor the trafficking of persons and also to keep control of these enslaved societies.
5: Matthew, you said the data in these records is very detailed. Just how detailed are we talking about?
4: Well, the data gives us material that we don't normally find in a lot of records that document enslaved persons. That varies a good bit. So in some islands, you may find details such as occupations of persons. Others, you don't have that level of detail. Generally, for most, you'll have a name, not always a surname, but most often just a single identifying name, age, and maternal lines. You also have what's referred to as increase and decrease, which can be very upsetting aspects of this material to look at.
5: And what does that indicate?
4: Yeah, that essentially indicates the number of persons born, but also the number of persons who have died over the years, the gaps between the records. So these were filed or recorded every 3 years in these colonies.
5: How do you see these many details expanding our understanding of the people who were subjugated by the system of slavery?
4: The potential for it, I think, is remarkable, because what we're able to do is to essentially use the database and the records as they're kept presently on Ancestry to find connections in ways that would have been much more labor intensive using the paper records. So now you're able to go on and identify where persons are and try and find lines.

0: kinds of family connections that way. For us at the Center for the Study of the Legacies of British Slavery at UCL, we're also really interested in the potential of understanding community stories. What happened to these areas where certain social networks were forged in these particular places where slavery existed? And how can we look very, very detailed, or rather do detailed comparisons across one place or even across multiple colonies? That's really, I think, one of the great potential game changers of this kind of material, now that we have it digitized in the way that it's now digitized. Historians have been using this material for a very long time. Now that we have a wide open access to them for the general public to use, there's also the potential that people will be drawing information from this data that we haven't seen before.
1: So the database is titled Former British Colonial Dependency Slave Registers 1813 to 1834. What do we know about any data prior to 1813 or after 1834?
0: Well, most enslavers would have been keeping some form of records of their enslaved populations, and some of those have survived. We also find traces of these lives of enslaved persons in other types of record sets and so on. Whether it's legal records, we can find some of that. It depends on colony to colony. You can find that material. What these records have, which is particularly significant, is a systematic way in which they were recorded. And that's what I think is very valuable with this particular collection.
1: I'm speaking with Matthew Smith, director of the Center at University College London. So I want to just underscore your partnership with Ancestry. Why was that necessary?
0: Ancestry decided that they wanted to make these records free and open access to everyone globally. And they're partnering with the National Archives UK on the digitization and the accessibility of those records on their site. We were brought in at the Center for the Study of the Legacies of British Slavery at University College London to help give historical context to the records. We understand that they are sensitive records. We understand the historical import of these records. And as a center that really is focused on a research-oriented approach to understanding slavery in the British Caribbean, that in a way that focuses on the lives of the enslaved persons, we felt it really necessary once we were invited by Ancestry to help them work through the historical context of the records.
1: Ancestry, obviously, it's a genealogy company. It profits off genealogy and genetic research. Do you have any concerns about the implications created by that?
0: We were very encouraged by the fact that Ancestry was determined not to make this material that you had to pay to view. That's important to the work that we do at the center, that everything we do is public history and it's meant for free open access. And these records are free and open access globally.
1: You mentioned how Jamaica is really looking hard at this.
0: Yeah.
1: Many countries, especially in the Caribbean, have been pushing for the UK to return some form of reparations to the descendants of slaves. What impact could these 4 million records have on those efforts, do you think?
0: When you begin to look at sets of records that actually identify human beings as individuals, as unique persons, and you see age, you see maternal lines, you see names, that gives you a very different understanding of what the cost, the human cost of enslavement was. And any set of records where you have that level of information made available to people, I think is really crucial, because it helps us begin to understand the complexities of this system and the afterlives of that system as it functioned in societies post-slavery, for which many claims for reparations are made, begins to look differently, because now we have a firmer sense of the persons who were affected. It's also worth saying, Marco, that these records document what we'd say is the last phase of British slavery. This is also about an institution that lasted centuries before these records started to be produced. So it is quite humbling to think about that aspect of it, that there are many people who will not be able to be identified on these sorts of records, whose lives were completely controlled by a system of human bondage. That's really important to bear in mind as well.
1: That shadow has really been cast quite large this past year. There's your database that we've been discussing. Also, just last week was published the Register of British Slave Traders, a 3-year project that revealed Great Britain's massive role in the trafficking of enslaved Africans. The book The Crown Silence came out this year about the British monarchy and their innate part of that trafficking. In the U.S., there is new DNA evidence reaffirming Thomas Jefferson had children with the enslaved woman, Sally Hemings. What do you hope will be the end result of all this research and data?
0: Well, as an historian, I'm very, very interested in all of these projects that have been developed. And there are many of them that are happening now, which are really important. The slave traders database project that you mentioned is a very important one because it shows just how deeply tied slavery was to the mechanisms of control and investment in the trafficking of Africans to these colonies. This particular set of records, the one on the registers of enslaved persons, is also, again, a big part of that puzzle because it now starts to show us the impact of that system on individuals when you start to use these records in conversation with others. What I really hope from this is that we'll have generations of new research being produced from these very, very important projects and shifts that we've been seeing in public history. And from that, we'll begin to understand and learn more about the history of slavery and why we need to sort of related to the afterlives that came long after the emancipation bills were passed in respective countries.
2: Matthew Smith, director of the Center for the Study of the Legacies of British Slavery at University College London. He was speaking with my co-host, Marco Werman. 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
4: It's no secret, humans seem to be losing the war on rats. 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
2: This is The World. I'm Carolyn Beeler. Being a teenager comes with a lot of stuff that is not so fun. Puberty, body changes, self-consciousness. It's tough, especially when you get made fun of for how you look. When she was growing up in the States, Shweta Bhatt went through one transformation that her Indian family tried to help with, although it did not feel like help at the time. Bhatt recounted her experience to GBH's storytelling project, Stories from the Stage.
10: This is where you need to take her. I hear this Indian auntie telling my mom in the kitchen, and they're whispering. So I have my ear up against the wall. Usually, when my mom is whispering, it's because she's bragging about me and doesn't want it to get to my head. But today it's different. This is where you need to take her to get rid of her upper lip hair. And as I hear those words, I catch my reflection in the patio door, and I see my face, a face that for the past 13 years has been told I look like my dad. And no, I don't think it's because we both have curly hair or long limbs or cheeky smiles. My dad, he has a mustache. I mean, the mustache. Like a Tom Selleck step aside bar above the handlebar kind of mustache. And so do I. And in a world where I'm never going to look like Lizzie McGuire or Hannah Montana or Christy in math or Julie in art, I look like my dad. Kids made a lot of fun of me. And I got tired of it. And I thought I'd take this into my own hands. So I remember in the second grade, I waited for all the kids to go to recess. I ran to the bathroom with a pair of scissors from my cubby. I was going to make it all right, right there. And I make a snip. And it looks worse. And I get back from recess and the kids, they're still laughing and pointing and making comments. And I realized I'm just going to be the girl with the mustache. There's no way I'm going to get rid of it. And so I learned how to work with it. I never wore red lipstick at dance recitals because it would kind of accentuate it. And all those lip glosses that I got at sleepovers, never wore those either. They'd get stuck in it. And I never wore black either because it would always cast a weird shade on my face. What worked were V-necks and neutrals and wearing my hair pulled back. For the past 13 years, no other girl in my class had a mustache. Heck, no other guy had a mustache either. And now this auntie is telling my mom where to take me to get rid of it. And I'm thinking, who am I going to be without one? Are girls going to finally want to be my friend? Are guys going to finally think I'm cute? I get in the car with my mom. And my mom, she's beautiful. She doesn't have a mustache. But I don't look like her. And I don't think she really gets this. But she's taking me to this auntie who threads. Now, I've heard of threading once. There was a girl in my dance class, and she talked about getting her top lip threaded. She said it felt like knives. And now I'm preparing for knives. And we make our way to this auntie's house. And even though I live in a town where there aren't that many Indians, all of the Indians from the surrounding towns, they go to this one auntie to get their upper lips threaded. I walk upstairs. She opens the door and she smiles at me. This smile that says, I've seen a lot of Indian girls who look like their father. I sit down in her chair and she starts to fashion this contraption out of thread. And she shows me how to keep my upper lip pretty taut. And she starts. It doesn't feel that bad. And it's over pretty quick. And she hands me a mirror. I lift up the mirror. And I see my eyes. And I see my nose. And then I see a space. A space between my nose and my top lip. I mean, it looks like a second forehead. Like a five head. It looks really weird. Did she do something wrong? I look at my mom. Mom, do I look weird? And she's just smiling. This was supposed to make me look better. And I think I just look like a monkey. I don't know who this person is. But I take a deep breath because I don't have time to figure this out right now. Tonight is my middle school graduation, and I have to go on stage to get a medal. On stage. I make my way to the school, and I'm on my way to my homeroom, and I hear the comments, and I hear the snickers, and the pointing. She looks weird. Did she shave her face? No. I got it threaded. And I know I look weird. And I walk up on stage, and all I can think of is I still don't look like Lizzie McGuire. And I don't think I look like my dad anymore. And the teachers, they congratulate me and wish me well in high school. And all the other parents of all the other students graduating, they give me hugs and tell me good luck for high school. I make my way back home, and on the kitchen table, there's this cake from a grocery store with my face printed on it, my old face. I eat some. I make my way up to my room, and I'm looking in the mirror. I don't know who she is. All I can recognize is my ponytail and the metal around my neck. But I know what I have to do, what I want to do. I run to my mom's bathroom. I fiddle around with her makeup and I find it, her black eyebrow pencil. I run back to my room and I start to draw it back on. And I have a mustache again. I just need to be her for one more night.
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3: 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By the PRX Ambassador Council, whose members include Dodi and Billy Crockett, Catherine Harris and Tom Kaiser, and Judy Piggott. 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
4: If they want to buy, that adds a lot to their monthly payment. Also prevents some borrowers from qualifying for their mortgage because of this higher expected payment.
5: Mortgage rates are now past 7%.
6: That makes home purchases that much more expensive.
5: For Thursday, September 24th, it's All Things Considered from NPR News. I'm Scott Detrow.
6: And I'm Juana Summers. Mortgages are just the latest data point on an economy that's getting more and more expensive.
5: Renting is more costly now, too.
7: Choosing to pay for a child's medication or for food for lunch and being forced to forego a rental payment instead.
6: And President Trump and Chinese President Xi Jinping are meeting today at the White House.
8: My impression is both of them really want this to go smoothly, knowing full well they're not going to walk away agreeing with one another.
5: We'll look at their relationship and what's at stake.
6: Those stories and more coming up after the summary of the day's news.
9: Live from NPR News, I'm Lakshmi Singh. There was drama at the White House this morning over a federal judge's order to readmit news organizations banned by President Trump. A judge found the administration violated CNN, MSNBC, and Politico's constitutional rights. Here's NPR's David Folkenflik.
10: U.S. District Court Judge Timothy Kelly ruled that the administration had violated the journalists' rights to due process. No warning, no ability to appeal. He swatted aside the Justice Department's claims involving national security, so shortly after midnight, he issued a temporary restraining order. But journalists for all three outlets said they arrived in the morning only to be kept out again. So Judge Kelly demanded answers, and suddenly access was restored. CNN status in the TV pool remains unclear. Five networks share the burden and cost of presenting all the president's public remarks. An official with one of those networks said none of the networks would present video until the White House offered written assurances for CNN. The official spoke on condition of anonymity because he wasn't authorized to comment publicly. David Folkenflik, NPR News.
9: President Trump and Chinese leader Xi Jinping are holding talks ahead of tonight's state dinner. Both are focusing their public remarks on cooperation. NPR's Rob Schmitz has more.
11: Xi emphasized the respect he and Trump have developed for each other over the years. He invited 100,000 American students to visit China over the next 5 years. And he also announced that two pandas, routinely used by China as tools of diplomacy, would soon be on loan to the Atlanta Zoo. Xi Jinping also reiterated what he calls strategic stability to form the basis of the Sino-American relationship. It's a framing popularized last October when the two leaders met in Busan in South Korea to smooth out trade tensions, and it describes an equilibrium between the two superpowers designed to prevent the relationship from deteriorating into economic and military conflict. Rob Schmitz, NPR News, Washington.
9: Israeli Prime Minister Benjamin Netanyahu struck an intensely defiant tone at the UN General Assembly today as he pushes back against growing international isolation ahead of elections at home. He sought to mount a strong defense of the wars in Iran and in Gaza. Netanyahu denounced critics, saying they're lying when they accuse Israel of genocide.
12: Whether they sit in this hall or in the office of the anti-Semitic mayor of New York, I say this, shame on you.
9: While he was cheered by supporters in the hall, he was also spurned by dozens of diplomats who walked out. Earlier, Palestinian Authority President Mahmoud Abbas painted a much different picture of Palestinians' lives in Gaza when he addressed the UN through a pre-recorded video message.
13: In the Gaza Strip, our people are being subjected at the hands of the Israeli occupation forces to killing, destruction, starvation, and attempts at displacement.
9: Abbas is heard through an interpreter. He He was unable to appear in person after the U.S. refused to grant him a visa. It's NPR.
0: And this is South Carolina Public Radio. Good afternoon. I'm Reagan Knight. South Carolina fire departments and research institutions are receiving new federal grants to support first responders and community safety. FEMA is allotting more than $72 million in funding across the Southeast. Among the Palmetto State recipients, the Sawyerdale Fire Department in Orangeburg County was awarded nearly $617,000 for staffing, recruitment, and retention. Additionally, the Medical University of South Carolina in Charleston will receive more than $767,000 for firefighter health and safety research. And a Lowcountry home with ties to the famed opera Porgy and Bess will be recognized tomorrow. South Carolina Public Radio's Victoria Hansen tells us how.
14: The Folly Beach House on West Ashley Avenue was once the summer home of author DeBose Hayward and his wife. It's where they collaborated with composer George Gershwin during the early 1930s to create the opera Porgy and Bess. The opera explores the struggles of an African-American community in Charleston. The Folly Beach Cottage that was part of its creation will receive an historical marker tomorrow morning. For South Carolina Public Radio, I'm Victoria Hansen in Charleston.
0: And those are your afternoon state headlines on South Carolina Public Radio. Still to come, more states are considering temporary pauses on data center development. Myon Schechter will have that report at 4:30 on South Carolina Public Radio. It's now 4:06.
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6: This is All Things Considered from NPR News. I'm Juana Summers.
5: And I'm Scott Detrow. If you have been waiting for homes to get more affordable before buying, you are going to have to keep waiting. Mortgage rates for a standard loan are now more than 7% for the first time in well over a year. Here to tell us what this means for home buyers is NPR's Stephen Bisaha. Hey there.
18: Hey, Scott. Hope you're not planning on moving anytime soon.
5: Not anymore, for sure. I mean, what is going on here?
18: Yeah, well, you know, these rates, they are rising fast. The most common type of mortgage is the 30-year fixed rate mortgage. 2 weeks ago, the national average was about 6.75% for the interest rate. Today, it's up more than 0.25%. So by mortgage rate standards, that is a sharp jump.
5: So what do we think happened to cause such a big jump?
18: Okay, stop me if you've heard this one before. It goes back to the U.S. war against Iran. The wars played a big part in driving up mortgage rates by driving up the cost of oil and with it inflation. Inflation concerns go up, bond yields go up, and mortgage rates tend to follow. And remember, the bond market influences borrowing costs all across the economy, including for homes. There's also a bunch of other factors hitting the bond market like all at once right now.
5: Okay, run through a few of those for me.
18: Well, you got like tech companies issuing their own bonds to pay for data centers and AI. Investors are buying up those instead of government bonds. You also had the Federal Reserve raise their benchmark interest rate last week about 0.25 percentage point. That's a pretty modest move, but some of the Fed's policymakers are signaling more hikes could be on the way. Investors do not love that. And underneath all this is still stubbornly high inflation. I did speak with Joel Kahn. He's an economist with the Mortgage Bankers Association. He says all these factors contribute to higher rates and really squeeze home buyers.
4: If they want to buy, that adds a lot to their monthly payment. Also prevents some borrowers from qualifying for their mortgage because of this higher expected payment.
18: And it also slows down home sales.
5: Stephen, I'm going to ask you to make a lot of people very sad by walking through in detail what exactly a 7% mortgage rate would mean for people's budgets.
18: Yeah, sorry to do it, but, you know, if you have the average home in the U.S., like median sale price, it's around $430,000. If you got a standard loan right before the war, when rates were right around 6%, you'd be paying a little more than $2,000 a month on just the principal and interest. But if you got a loan at today's rate, that'd be more than $200 extra each month. And $200 more each month, that could put a big squeeze on a lot of people's budgets. And there's a really important caveat here. What you pay depends on your credit score. If your credit score is less than excellent, you could be paying a lot more each month for a home.
19: What does this mean for people who already own a home?
18: Well, most of them have a fixed rate mortgage, so rates going up doesn't really affect their monthly housing budget. But if they want to move into a new house, they could end up paying a lot more. Like, take someone with a 3% rate during COVID. If they sold their home today and moved into like a similar size place, some similar size loan, they'd be paying $800 more each month. This is the reason why so few people are selling their homes, and they just can't make the math work.
19: That is NPR's personal finance reporter, Stephen Bisaha. Thank you so much.
18: Thank you, Scott.
20: Renters are also feeling the squeeze, and not just those with low incomes. New research from the Urban Institute shows that more renters are struggling to pay for housing each month. NPR's Marissa J. Lang joins us now to explain why this shift has experts worried. Hey there.
21: Hey.
20: Okay, so I'm a renter. I've got a bunch of questions here, but start by telling us, what are we learning that's new in this research?
21: Totally. Fellow renter here. And the number of renters who are struggling to pay for their housing has increased a lot, according to this new study, which took more than 10,000 adults and asked them if at any point in 2025 they had to miss a rent payment, either completely or if they had to file it late because they couldn't afford to pay the full amount. Mm-hmm. And what the researchers found was, yeah, around 20% of renters had this happen. That is a big jump from the year before, and actually the largest percentage researchers have seen since they started doing this affordability survey in 2019. The most surprising piece, they told me, was that this jump isn't being driven by low-income renters, who typically have the hardest time making payments, as you would imagine. Instead, what they saw was middle-income renters experiencing a huge shift in their ability to afford basic needs like housing. Here's researcher Samantha Batko.
22: The expansion to middle-income households with significantly more households reporting challenges paying rent, that definitely raises concerns for me that there are potential implications for inflow into homelessness.
21: These middle-income families are a group that have not historically been struggling at this rate.
20: So is rent just increasing that much?
21: Rents have been going up nationally, yes, but it's not just the rent. Wages haven't kept up with inflation, which we know has been climbing, and the costs of other goods and services has been going up and up and up. Mm-hmm. So with prices rising and families' earnings holding more or less steady, it's forcing people to make tough choices about where to spend the money they have. Julia Orduña from Texas Housers, an organization that helps low-income families, put it to me this way.
23: I think people are really struggling to decide what is most important to pay. Are we paying for medications? Are we paying for food on the table? Or are we paying our rent?
21: She told me that rent hikes have been happening in places other than the sticker price of an apartment. In communities she works with in Texas, renters are seeing all kinds of additional fees tacked onto their rent. So things like pet fees or trash collection fees or pest control fees or parking. There's this cost creep driving everything up. And if people start to fall short, they get hit with late fees on top of that.
20: Okay, so if more people are now falling behind on their rent as well as these other housing costs, does that mean we're seeing higher rates of eviction?
21: That's what experts are worried about, but it's not showing up in the numbers yet, at least not nationally. Evictions jumped way up across the U.S. post-pandemic, but since 2023 or so, eviction rates have held pretty steady. But that doesn't mean evictions aren't happening. And what experts worry about is that the kind of people facing eviction could be changing. Here's Orduña again.
23: We are seeing that people are being evicted in higher income areas as well, which is something that we're asking ourselves. If it's not in lower income areas or in areas where people are on fixed incomes, we do assume that some of these folks are middle income earners.
20: Do they have a sense of why evictions would be hitting middle income tenants?
21: Experts and outreach workers I spoke to say that what's going on is rents and other costs keep rising, but wages, even middle-income wages, are not keeping pace. That means more people experiencing housing insecurity or even homelessness for what's probably the first time.
20: That's NPR's Marissa J. Lang. Thanks.
21: Thanks, Juana.
19: Humans are losing the war on rats. Not that we aren't trying. Many cities use poison and traps. Chicago and Boston are trying birth control. Washington, D.C. just launched its own rat contraceptive program. It is just not enough, though. Here in Washington, NPR's Ava Berger went out with a group teaching easier and less poisonous solutions.
1: Normally, it would be hard to organize 24 people who don't know each other to wander down a dark alleyway on a Wednesday night. Not for the rat rangers.
2: All right, everyone, my name is Holly Gerberich.
1: Holly Gerberich is an anthrozoologist and urban rat specialist.
2: What I really want you to, like, reframe the conversation is, how do we make our environment less welcoming to rats? Because the reason that they're here is because we provide an ideal environment for them.
1: She leads residents on rat walks through Washington, D.C.'s rat-infested alleys. The group, equipped with headlamps, closed-toed shoes, and a hesitant curiosity, slowly creeps down the alleyway to find rats.
3: Yeah, he's right there. He's big.
7: Yeah,
3: chubby.
1: This alley is crowded with overflowing garbage cans. There's a squished bag of dog waste, dinner leftovers, and the remnants of a stick of butter.
2: I mean, this is just a hive of activity out. Look at this. This one, this trash can has a hole in the bottom, which is kind of unusual. There. Oh, look at this guy. A little juvenile. Yep.
1: Urban cities have long used poison to curb rat numbers, but it's still not enough. Bobby Corrigan is a rodentologist in New York. He said these chemicals are not an effective solution. They also kill more than just rats.
24: It's like planting a landmine, you know, for wildlife.
1: Rat walkers Zach Wood and his partner Lydia Barker said a litter of foxes died near their home from rat poison.
25: I mean, we're animal lovers, so I mean, it's not just seeing like the foxes and the hawks and the owls and the animals that everyone loves suffer. I don't want the rats to suffer either. And if there's a more humane solution, I always want to try that.
1: Katrina Valente, on the other hand, is fed up. She has the phone numbers for the city's rat inspectors. That's because rats took over her backyard. She can't even use it.
26: Everybody deserves a place to live. Rats are on this world like every other animal, right? But it's the disease, the uncleanliness, everything. It's like, I don't have the sympathy for them.
1: I met up with DC's rodent control program manager, Andre Pittman, who's laying down poison in a downtown alley.
27: I have a team of 16 inspectors. They're out in the field every day, responding to 311 service requests.
1: They started a program earlier this year to deploy rat birth control in parts of the cities. But even with the poison and contraception, it's still not enough. So they're sending the same message as the rat rangers. The key is educating residents about removing the rat's food source. Keep your space neat, no clutter, no trash.
27: Not one person can do this. You know, we can come out and treat all day, but if we're not removing the contributing factors, they're going to reinfest.
1: It's something most of the rat walkers acknowledge they already knew. Mind your trash. Still, the rat safari added the needed encouragement. Lizzie Strickland says she's going to make a group chat with her neighbors. So that would bring people together in a way, the rats.
2: If you want to give them credit for that. Sure.
1: Yes, there's definitely other ways to find community, but fighting rats isn't a bad start. Ava Berger, NPR News, Washington.

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4: I'm South Carolina Public Radio Chief Meteorologist Tim Miller. For the rest of our Thursday afternoon, cloudy skies pretty much around the state. For the upstate, Greenville and Spartanburg, continue these clouds, very breezy conditions at times, and certainly rather cool, pushing near 70, but it's struggling to get there for sure. Towards the Piedmont, temperature about 69 to 70. Again, breezy conditions, a few scattered showers here and there. For the Midlands, Aiken, Lexington, Columbia, and Sumter, breezy northeast winds. The wedge is over us. Temperatures again struggling to get to around 70 with a few light showers here and there. Towards the PD and the Grand Strand, pretty much the same forecast. We'll struggle again to get near 70 with northeast winds throughout the day today, making it feel even cooler, especially along the coast. And down towards the Lowcountry, Charleston, Hilton Head to Beaufort. For temperatures, I'll do about a 75, 76 degree reading today with a few light showers. Again, turning breezy and turning much cooler as we get into tonight.
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5: 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Hi there, this is Sean Birch here with you on this Thursday afternoon, the second day of our fall pledge drive. And we are so excited to be live with you in our studios in Columbia. I'm joined by our director of fundraising, Amanda Hamilton. How are you, Amanda?
6: I'm good. How are you?
5: Very good. And we have another wonderful guest with us in the studio who we're going to say hi to in just a second. But Amanda, we should say that we have a goal of raising $3,000 by the end of All Things Considered today. So just about 2 hours to go at 6:30. We're hoping to hit that.
6: That's right. And we know that we can do it because we know that you, our listener, are dedicated to amplifying South Carolina's voices, keeping us local, and keeping us independent. So, you know, one thing that makes public media very different is that we don't take advertiser dollars. We have an underwriting team that works very hard to find, you know, organizations and agencies that share similar values. Mm-hmm. But being able to keep that kind of clear, we don't ever have to worry about following a story story or not following a story, changing what that coverage looks like based on those advertising dollars. But that's only possible because of the generosity of our donors. We've not had to make that decision, and we will not have to make that decision because you called 800-256-8535 or went online to make your gift at southcarolinapublicradio.org. That also enables us to bring on new shows like Audacity. Diversifying our voices and the different kinds of stories that we tell has all been listener supported. And we love that about y'all. So I did want to welcome Kennedy Robertson from the Audacity to the studio officially. Welcome, welcome. We're so happy you're here.
7: All right. Thank you for having me, guys. It's amazing to be here.
6: Yeah. See, you have a radio voice. That's a great radio voice.
7: I'm really just copying Sean. That's all I'm doing.
6: That's all we're all doing. It shows our version of Sean Birch's voice. For folks who have not had the chance to watch the show, can you tell us a little bit about The Audacity?
7: The Audacity is a show that's about music, but it's really about so much more about life. You get an opportunity to have amazing guests on and have some really cool conversations in the process.
6: Yeah, and it's really fun. Folks, if you have not seen it yet, it is available on South Carolina ETV's YouTube page and on our website. There are so many great episodes, and there's lots of like little clips and everything, and it's a lot of fun to watch. How did you join the project?
7: Oh, they put out a casting call, I think last summer, last fall, and I responded and had some fun in the interview process, and we kind of did a chemistry test with some of the other people that were...
6: there's five hosts, is that...
7: So we have two hosts, a DJ, and a correspondent team.
6: Excellent.
7: So, yeah.
6: So lots of people. I love that.
7: Yeah, we got a whole crew over there.
6: Yeah. What's been your favorite part? How's that impacted you?
7: My favorite part is always anytime I get to talk to interesting guests and having great conversations with people that, maybe I've heard of them, but I never got the opportunity to sit down and talk with them.
6: Yeah.
7: And allowing them to kind of share their stories and letting other people hear what I get to hear, and I get to ask the questions, so it's really cool.
6: Right. So now we're asking you questions.
7: I know, right?
6: How's that feeling?
7: It's cool. It's cool to be on the other side.
6: Yeah.
7: Well,
6: and I think that's really indicative of everything that we do at ETV and at Public Radio. You know, bringing those stories that you might not hear otherwise, getting you you get introduced to new cultures and new places that you may not be able to get to. So it's a lot of fun to be a part of that, and you, the listener, can be a part of that. When you make that donation at southcarolinapublicradio.org and spread that love, spread that joy, and make sure that these kinds of stories continue to be told, that we have the platform that we do because of listener support for almost 55 years here on the radio side.
5: Yeah, we are coming up on another great anniversary and excited about that. And I think we would be remiss if we did not mention the brand new South Carolina Public Radio T-shirt that is available as a thank you gift if you give at the $120 one-time gift, or if you become a sustaining star and give $10 a month. 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It's a beautiful T-shirt with a design hand-painted by our own Becca Kemple, who is part of the fundraising team and actually sitting right behind me.
6: She's blushing.
7: Right.
5: She did a wonderful painting of it's the outline of the state, and there are many South Carolina hallmarks in there. You have Rainbow Row down in Charleston, the State House. You have our state bird, the Carolina Wren. We've been having a lot of fun pointing out the two people who are doing the shag, the South Carolina dance. It's very cool, and it says South Carolina Public Radio over it. Check it out right now. 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
6: And the T-shirt is always one of my favorite things because you see people in line for coffee and you see them out around and you're like, oh, that is immediately my friend, because you have that core belief system in journalism and integrity and loving South Carolina, and so you go, oh, like that's my friend. And when you I do the same thing in the car when I'm driving, and if you're an ETV endowment member, you get a decal for the back of your car, and you always let those people merch first, right?
5: Yeah.
6: without know, you never know.
5: I like the ones where it's like a line of them going down the back of the car. That's always nice to see.
6: Yeah, I mean, that's each year's a different color, so you can get the rainbow right down your car. But there's so many different ways that we get to thank you. And one way that's coming up next month is we are actually welcoming back Nicholas Hankins, who is Bob Ross's successor on The Joy of Painting. So happy little trees. He's going to be here next month on October 20th. Thank you so much, Becca, who made our t-shirt, to be like, in October, whenever. So when you donate at the $250 level, you can join that in-person class here in Columbia. He is going to walk you through making an incredible nature series. You can also attend a pre-class reception and receive a signed book of the latest edition of The Joy of Painting.
5: Wow.
6: So you get to spend time. He's such a sweet man. So we're really excited to be able to offer that again. And you can get those tickets at SouthCarolinaPublicRadio.org/boxoffice, where you can see all of our upcoming events.
5: And I think we really got Kennedy with that.
7: I love Bob Ross.
6: Listen,
7: all right,
6: we'll
7: talk guys, today we're going to draw a little tree. We're just going to put a little bird right here. That's what we're going to do.
6: Yeah, yeah. So, it's so much fun. We did it last fall. It was highly successful, and we're really excited for him to come back in just a month.
5: Ooh. And again, that address is SouthCarolinaPublicRadio.org/boxoffice. 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That is Amanda Hamilton. We're also speaking with Kennedy Robertson. 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
8: South Carolina Public Radio, good afternoon. I'm Reagan Knight. More states are considering temporary pauses on data center development as residential pushback continues to get louder over questions about water usage, noise, and electric grid impact. South Carolina is so far not one of those states. Mayon Schechter has more.
9: Governor Henry McMaster says he is not calling for a moratorium on data center development. At least he says not at this time. But the governor told reporters Wednesday he understands why there are questions and why some counties like Colleton, Spartanburg, and York, and as recently as Kershaw County, are choosing to pass their own rules, pausing data center permits for, in some cases, 6 months all the way up to 1 year.
10: The question, the big question is, where are we going to put them? Where is the power going to come from? What impact is that going to have on the price of power for everybody else? So there are a lot of questions that are coming more quickly than usual for developments and changes.
9: It is unclear just how many data centers total are operating in South Carolina and how many are on the drawing board. South Carolina legislators have debated slapping regulations on data centers. Though no rules have passed, the legislature did okay this year a one-year budget attachment requiring large data centers to report water usage. What advocates for regulation say is a good first step. For South Carolina Public Radio, I'm Mayon Schechter in Columbia.
8: The State Department of Social Services says it will launch an online wait list for its paused child scholarship program on October 1st. As Scott Morgan reports, the wait list has been in the works for 9 months.
11: DSS paused accepting new applications for its child care scholarships program last December. State lawmakers did not approve the department's request for $20 million in recurring funding for the program, so applications stopped for families that did not meet federally protected criteria. The waitlist coming in October coincides with the release of new federal income requirements, which require families receiving this scholarship to be at or below 55% of the state's median income level. Since the pause in new applications, the number of families receiving the scholarships has fallen by close to half. Last December, more than 32,000 children were covered by DSS scholarships to help pay for their child care costs. By August, that number fell short of 19,000. That's according to DSS's recently released online dashboard of children served. 1 in 10 families served by the scholarships are in Richland County. 2 in 3 families served are African American. Scott Morgan, South Carolina Public Radio, Rock Hill.
8: And it's finally cooler outside and rainy across the state. Meteorologist Tim Miller takes a look at the drought monitor.
12: It's a cloudy, very cool, damp day across much of the state, and that lends itself to fall-like temperatures. Even though with the rain that we've had, we still are in a drought in many areas of the state. I'm South Carolina Public Radio Chief Meteorologist Tim Miller with our Thursday drought update. Every Thursday, the U.S. drought conditions come on out, and for our state, we're pretty much on track as we were last week. Abnormally dry conditions continue in the Piedmont towards Rock Hill. It's a moderate drought for the upstate, Greenville and Spartanburg, and even towards the Midlands, a moderate drought. Some things really haven't changed, although certainly an improvement from earlier in the year. The PD, though, down to the low country, a severe drought continues, and the Grand Strand, that's where we have an extreme drought that continues. We need a good dose of rain. Right now, it's just light rain. We'll continue to watch the forecast and see if we can change the conditions.
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13: 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Did the leaders make any progress during their talks? 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
16: 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I'm Scott Detrow.
17: And I'm Juana Summers. One of the most important things the U.S. Department of Education does is to send money to the states and schools that serve the country's neediest students. Now, the Trump administration has vowed to dismantle the Education Department, but has also promised that getting money to schools won't be compromised. NPR spoke to five employees, and they tell a different story, that the ongoing changes are making this work harder and less efficient than before. NPR education correspondent Janaki Mehta joins us with more. Hey there.
18: Hey, Juana.
17: So, Janaki, as a part of this dismantling, the Trump administration has moved hundreds of education workers around to other federal agencies. What did the workers have to say about those moves?
18: Yeah, the workers I spoke to say they don't see how all these changes help students. All five of the employees NPR spoke to asked not to be named because they were afraid they could lose their jobs for speaking publicly. And they tell us they're short-staffed, overworked, and having to learn a bunch of new systems to send out grant money, systems that belong to other agencies that they say are not built for education grants. And all that is making it harder for staffers to get billions of dollars to the country's most vulnerable students. They pointed to an example, Juana. When a smaller grant shifted to the Labor Department system last year, several states reported their money came months late. And workers say things will be even more complicated with bigger grants that go to schools in all 50 states.
17: What's the Education Department had to say about that earlier delay?
18: They didn't say what was behind that delay, but Ed Press Secretary Savannah Newhouse said the next time they tried to send that same grant money out, it worked, no delay. And she also said shifting employees from one agency to another is standard practice in the federal government.
17: Okay, but fact check, is that actually true? Have employees been moved like this from one federal agency to another in the past?
18: Yeah, so what Newhouse is talking about are interagency agreements, which have been used in the past so federal agencies can share resources. But what's different is how this administration is using them. Members of Congress, including Republicans, have called it unprecedented for an agency

0: unprecedented for an agency to use these agreements to outsource so much of its work. And, you know, just to paint a picture, Juana, education staff are sitting at the Departments of Labor, Justice, State, and Treasury now, just to name a few. In an interview with CBS last November, Education Secretary Linda McMahon talked about these big changes as an experiment.
1: It's like a pilot program, and because I want to prove to Congress that these transfers of programs are more efficient and that they work. Then hopefully then we can get Congress to vote and make it a permanent move.
0: But when workers say they're living that experiment and sitting across nine different buildings makes them feel like they're further both ideologically and physically from their mission of serving American students. One longtime staffer told me it feels strange to report every day to a building that doesn't have the word education anywhere.
2: And speaking of buildings, Janaki, I understand that you're tracking the cost of some literal physical dismantling, right?
0: Yeah, exactly. So earlier this year, the Ed Department announced it would move from its longtime headquarters to a smaller building about a block away to save taxpayer dollars. But interestingly, under the first Trump administration, the Education Department started this big renovation project to bring more of its staff under one roof. And construction records show the department has spent at least $49 million on that project. Now, education workers are leaving this newly renovated building, and the plan is for the Energy Department to eventually move in. A House committee that manages federal buildings has freed up $215 million for yet another renovation to fit the needs of energy staff. Here's Rachel Gittleman, the president of the union that represents many federal education workers.
3: This is a massive waste of taxpayer dollars, and it also created mass confusion and chaos for workers and the public, harming students and families along the way.
2: How's Congress reacting to all these moves?
0: Yeah, lawmakers on both sides of the aisle have proposed legislation to try and stop this dismantling of the Education Department. And Democrats have asked for receipts to show what it costs to make these big changes. And the Government Accountability Office, the federal government's independent watchdog, told us they're also looking into costs.
2: NPR's Janaki Mehta, thank you.
0: Thank you, Juana.
4: Three news organizations say their reporters are back in the White House after being banned by President Trump. The president said this was because they, quote, purposely write negative news. He also cited national security as a reason, and that is an argument Trump often makes when pursuing controversial actions like building a new White House ballroom and a massive triumphal arch. For more, we are joined by NPR's Greg Myrie. Hey, Greg.
5: Hi, Scott.
4: So first, what is the latest on the three news organizations trying to get back into the White House?
5: Yeah, the three outlets, CNN, Politico, and MS Now, said the White House returned press credentials to their reporters and allowed them back inside around midday today. And after a federal court hearing Wednesday, the judge said early this morning the reporters must be permitted back for 2 weeks while he is considering a final ruling. The judge said the three news organizations have shown a high likelihood of success with their legal challenge. So the reporters are back for now, and we'll keep watching the case.
4: But let's get to that national security question. Even though there is no obvious link to public safety, why does the president keep taking this approach?
5: Yeah, the president's critics say he does this because judges and courts tend to be extremely deferential when a president claims national security. We should stress that in these recent cases, Trump didn't initially invoke national security when he took these actions. Only when faced with legal challenges did the president and his lawyers turn to national security as a defense. Here's Harold Hongju Ko. He's a former State Department official who now teaches at Yale Law School.
6: It's the lipstick he puts on every pig. Tariffs are for national security. Building a border wall is for national security. Building a ballroom is for national security. At a certain point, as P.G. Barnum says, you can't fool all the people all the time.
4: Does it work sometimes, though?
5: Well, it has worked in many cases for presidents. They determine what a national security issue is. And most every president in the modern era has made this claim. You know, we saw it a lot under President George W. Bush. He often cited it as laws, rules, and norms kept changing in the aftermath of the 9/11 attacks. But in these cases, the president's motives seem pretty clear. He felt it was a national security issue. The question was whether his action was legal and constitutional. And that connection isn't really clear in many of Trump's claims. Here's Ko again.
6: What Trump is consistently doing is trying to use the national security tail to wag a dog. And the dog is usually some effort to steal Congress's power for his personal glorification.
4: Remind us also, Greg, of the ways that President Trump's arguments have changed in these recent cases.
5: Yeah, with the

0: White House reporters, Trump initially said he just didn't like their negative stories. But when it became a court case, he said, quote, I'm talking about national security, and I think we have the right to clean out fake news. And with the massive arch Trump wants to build, he said it would be an iconic landmark. But recently, he announced it would have snipers on the roof and it would store ammunition. And this is even though the Pentagon is less than 2 miles away. And then regarding the White House ballroom, Trump repeatedly talked about the need for a larger venue for big social events, but now he's emphasizing a new bunker being built beneath it. He's calling the entire project a military complex.
1: NPR's Greg Myrie, thank you so much.
0: Sure thing, Scott.

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1: This is South Carolina Public Radio. 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
2: We have to keep our people healthy, keep them working, and that's what this is aimed at doing.
1: At a press conference held last week in Newberry, Governor Henry McMaster announced the state has awarded grants totaling more than $167 million to healthcare entities across South Carolina funded through the Federal Rural Health Transformation Program. The grants aim to strengthen healthcare access, quality and outcomes in primary care, maternal and infant care, pediatrics, and behavioral health in rural communities.
3: Today marks an important investment in the future of rural health care in South Carolina.
1: Eunice Medina is the director of the South Carolina Department of Health and Human Services. She said out of more than 700 applications, 228 were awarded the federal money.
3: These investments will expand access to care while helping rural providers modernize facilities and technology and strengthen their workforce. Here in Newberry, we can see exactly what that means. Newberry Health received 12 awards totaling more than $10 million to modernize critical equipment and systems, expand surgical capacity, strengthen safety and cybersecurity, and improve care for mothers, babies, and patients throughout this region.
1: John Snow is the chief executive officer at Newberry Health. He said for rural communities like Newberry, this investment is about more than improving healthcare infrastructure.
4: It is about reimagining how we deliver care. It is about removing barriers and expanding opportunities and ensuring that our neighbors have access to high-quality healthcare close to home.
1: 21 healthcare entities received funding to expand remote patient monitoring and assistive technology. Remote patient monitoring is a type of telehealth that uses digital medical devices to track your health at home, share information with your healthcare provider, and manage care between visits.
5: And we really believe that your zip code should not define the quality of life you live or whether or not you have access to care.
1: Kathy Schwarting is the chief executive officer of Palmetto Care Connections based in Bamberg. PCC is a telehealth network that focuses on bringing increased access to healthcare through technology, broadband, telehealth, and digital literacy.
5: During COVID, you learned that the gap between rural and urban still exists, and it is prevalent, and it is big. And this will help us to close that gap and to be able to make sure that all citizens of South Carolina receive access to care, quality care, that they need and deserve.
1: Funds awarded to PCC under the initiative Wellness Within Reach will be used to deploy a mobile telehealth unit that brings primary care, preventative screenings, chronic disease management, and access to specialty care to people in rural and underserved communities across 12 counties.
6: The people are the most important resource, and we have been able to receive some recruitment and retention funds through the Rural Transformation Grant that are going to be very, very important to us.
1: Dr. Oscar Lovelace is the founder of Lovelace Family Medicine. For 38 years, his practice has provided obstetrical care as nearby rural hospitals closed.
6: This is a true partnership between public and private. We have to rely on the private entrepreneurial initiatives, especially in communities of scarcity, like rural America, to go out there and put the meat on the bones of medical care.
1: To follow our stories, visit us online at scetv.org/telehealth. South Carolina ETV is a member of the South Carolina Telehealth Alliance. 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I'm Colin McCauley with My Telehealth.
7: And that's our friend Colin McCauley with our telehealth team bringing you that report. 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And good afternoon. This is Sean Birch here live with you from our studios in Columbia. I'm also joined in the studio by Amanda Hamilton, our great director of fundraising, and a brand new friend, at least for the two of us. We've known for a little while, but hopefully you're getting to know him too. It's Kennedy Robertson from The Audacity. Good to see you, Kennedy. Good to see you, Amanda. Great to have you both here.
8: Yeah, we're always happy to be here, and especially during our fundraising drive where we get to invite friends, old and new, to come talk about, you know, the difference that public media has made in their lives. And in Kennedy's case, he's making that same difference in other people's lives. Yeah, so it's lovely. Yeah. When we think about the many, many things that pull on our time, whether it's chores, dishes never end. I don't know if you know, but there's no end to dirty dishes. Car line, getting groceries, all those things. South Carolina Public Radio keeps you company for a lot of that. I know, as I'm getting ready in the morning, I've got South Carolina Public Radio playing on all my smart speakers. And I know that if business review starts and I'm not downstairs yet, I'm in trouble. So it cuts through that chaos, but it also helps me keep time sometimes. So no matter how you use South Carolina Public Radio, whether it is because you love news, you are, looking for the next great musical act to follow, whether it's those important local stories and weather updates, that is all listener supported when you call 800-256-8535 or, of course, make your gift online at southcarolinapublicradio.org. We were talking a little bit during the break about, all of us in this room were PBS Kids kids.
9: That's right.
8: And I am raising a PBS Kids kid.
7: Very good.
8: Here you go. I had Mr. Rogers. You get Daniel Tiger. And one of the shows that I always get so excited when people mention is Wishbone.
9: Oh, yes.
8: I loved that little dog. Yeah. And so Kennedy said, that was one of your favorite shows as a kid.
9: It was, man. I remember getting home off the bus, and I was a latchkey kid. So and we didn't have cable, so all we had was PBS, but that was cool. And Wishbone, oh, gosh, just the stories. I felt like I read so many books just, through Wishbone. And, it was a really awesome experience just, being able to, connect with books in that way through this little dog and going on all these adventures.
8: For those of you who missed out on Wishbone, you can always go back and find it again, I promise. First of all, regret your life decisions that you missed it the first time around. But so he was a Jack Russell Terrier who reenacted classic works of literature, as one does. So he was Sherlock Holmes, and he did some Shakespeare and some Jane Austen and, any number of great books. I feel like he is personally responsible for my English degree. Probably some of our listeners as well. But it's that kind of, we want to educate and inspire, but also entertain. And I think that's something that y'all at The Audacity do incredibly well as well.
9: Yeah, that's what we do. We have some amazing guests who are excelling or doing cool things in, different industries and different fields that they're in. And we get to have some really cool conversations and tell some awesome stories. People love love stories.
8: And they do.
9: People love to get to know the stories of others. So anytime we can have on a great guest and have a really fun conversation, you guys got to check out The Audacity.
8: It's really great. It's yeah, and you can find that on sceetv.org. You can get all the episodes there. It is also on our YouTube channel.
9: Yep, all of season one.
8: And our PBS app, it's there as well. So yeah. There's lots of different ways for you to get caught up. And I think one thing that many of our shows in The Audacity does really well is help build connection. I know a mm-hmm. lot of us, it is very easy to feel disconnected to your community or the world at large. There's so much happening all the time. And finding ways to find that humanity in people that you may not think you have a ton in common, I think is a really powerful thing that y'all do. And that, of course, many of our shows on South Carolina Public Radio do as well.
9: Most definitely, yeah.
8: So we've got a couple of exciting things that are coming up.
7: We really
8: do. If we want to be in community, one thing that I know Kennedy was excited about in our last break, we have Nicholas Hankins joining us next month on October 20th. He is returning to South Carolina, and we have a painting class with him. So with your gift of $150, you get the paint class where you can come in and paint alongside your other South Carolina Public Radio fans and Nicholas Hankins. Go home with a beautiful piece of art, all of your happy little trees, all your little seagulls, the clouds, all the things.
9: Okay, so I know Bob had the fro.
8: He doesn't have
9: Nicholas,
8: the hair.
9: Nicholas doesn't have
8: no,
9: the hair.
8: No, okay. No. I mean, that was such a unique.
9: I can make an adjustment. I can adjust.
8: Yeah, I mean, we got to manage expectations. There's no squirrel in his pocket, and there's no, there's no, the, no. The, I know. Okay. I'm so sorry.
7: Peapod the pocket squirrel? No.
8: We'll get him a little crochet squirrel.
7: That'd
8: be
7: true.
8: Great.
7: That's
8: we'll just get it to perch on his shoulder.
7: We should crochet him a Bob Ross fro so he can put that on.
8: Yes. So we'll work on a hairpiece for him. But he does have the same energy, and he's like so fun and so sweet and unflappable. Mm-hmm. Like we're all, being like, does this look like a tree? And he's like, it looks like your tree.
9: Oh,
8: you're like,
9: man.
8: That's a kind
7: that's
8: way to
7: matters.
8: Say no.
7: Yeah.
9: I'm telling you. Because my middle school art teacher would never.
8: I know.
9: She was so hard.
8: But he has the aura, and he will be joining us. So you can join us when you get your ticket at southcarolinapublicradio.org/boxoffice, you can get that $150 ticket. We also have a $250 level where you can actually come a little bit early. You can hang out with Nicholas Hankins. He's got a couple of assistants that are coming with him that actually worked with Bob Ross. And they have lots of great stories from their time together. And you'll also get a signed copy of the latest Joy of Painting book that just came out recently. So it's a lot of fun. Go to South Carolina Public radio.org/boxoffice. I will be there. I suspect that Kennedy will be there as well.
9: Mm-hmm. I'll do my best to be there because I learn how to paint a tree outside of Bob Ross. So.
8: No, I'm going to be the is this a paintbrush? No one will come in with less experience than I will. But it's so much fun. We had a great time last year. We're really excited to bring him back this year. And one last plug for this 5 o'clock hour for our dear Becca Kemple's painting here. She helped design our T-shirt for this fall campaign. We actually have the painting in here in studio.
7: Yes, we do. It's so pretty.
8: And so she has outlined the state of South Carolina and filled it with some of our favorite things. So sweet tea, a Carolina wren, the state flower, the jessamine, Charleston's rainbow rose, so many iconic South Carolina images. And with your gift of $120 or more, or a $10 recurring gift, so a monthly gift, you can get that T-shirt for this drive. And it's really beautiful, and we're super excited and proud of her.
7: We are. Becca Kemple from our fundraising team, the artist of that. Such a wonderful job. And we should mention there are people doing the shag on there that has gotten a lot of the...
8: Did you know we have a state dance?
7: Official state dance.
9: I did.
7: Gotten
9: can you
7: a
9: do
7: few
9: it, Sean?
7: People.
9: Can you shag?
8: He's shagging right now. There he goes. There he goes.
7: Yep. You can't see me, but I'm doing it. Thank you for that, Kennedy. That is Kennedy Robertson from The Audacity, a great podcast that we produce here at SCETV. You can check it out at youtube.com/South Carolina ETV. Kennedy, thank you so much for being here.
9: Thank you for having me.
7: We appreciate it. And my good friend Amanda Hamilton is here with us as well. 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
15: 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I'm Juana Summers.
16: And I'm Scott Detrow. Prime Minister Benjamin Netanyahu gave a fiery speech to the United Nations General Assembly today.
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16: And the Pope arrives in Paris tomorrow for an official state visit.
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19: Live from NPR News in Washington, I'm Ryland Barton. Palestinian leader Mahmoud Abbas urged the UN General Assembly to help save a two-state solution by preserving the land where a Palestinian state should be. He spoke via video since the U.S. refused him a visa. Israel's prime minister did get to deliver his address in person, as NPR's Michelle Kellerman reports.
20: Dozens of diplomats walked out of the General Assembly hall as Prime Minister Benjamin Netanyahu came to the podium while his supporters cheered from the public gallery.
17: If there are any other moral cowards who haven't yet left this hall, please do so now. Thank you very much.
20: He went on to defend the U.S. and Israeli war against Iran, calling it one of the easiest decisions he's ever had to make. In what sounded like a campaign speech, he said Israel has hammered Hamas in Gaza and pummeled Hezbollah in Lebanon. And he blasted his many critics here, saying they're telling lies when they accuse Israel of genocide. Michelle Kellerman, NPR News, the United Nations.
19: The Navy says eight sailors attempted suicide during the 10-month tour of the USS Abraham Lincoln carrier group. NPR's Quill Lawrence reports the ships are en route home from the Middle East.
21: Family members of U.S. sailors first warned about conditions on the aircraft carrier during what became a modern record for days at sea. At the time, Secretary of Defense Pete Hegseth dismissed the reports, and President Trump said the ship's tour had been, quote, not nearly long enough. But in a letter responding to New York Senator Kirsten Gillibrand, the Navy revealed that eight sailors had attempted suicide during the deployment, including one who jumped overboard. Gillibrand accused the president of treating the sailors with open disrespect. CENTCOM Commander Admiral Brad Cooper has said that the Lincoln had a relatively low rate of mental health cases, but acknowledged the stress of such a long time at sea. Quill Lawrence, NPR News.
19: Mortgage rates are above 7% for the first time since January 2025, according to Freddie Mac. NPR's Stephen Bisaha says unease in the bond market is driving up the cost of long-term loans.
0: The cost of a 30-year fixed-rate mortgage has been rising fast as investors worry about inflation and the possibility of other interest rate hikes from the Federal Reserve. Economist Joel Kahn with the Mortgage Bankers Association says that really slows down the housing market.
2: If they want to buy, that adds a lot to their monthly payment. Also prevents some borrowers from qualifying for their mortgage because of this higher expected payment.
0: Adding to the problem, high rates can trap existing homeowners where they are, which limits supply. Mortgage rates have risen more than a full percentage point since March. For a new loan on a median-priced home, that's enough to increase monthly payments by hundreds of dollars. Stephen Bisaha, NPR News.
19: U.S. stock indexes ended roughly back where they started after an up-and-down day. The S&P 500 was virtually unchanged. The Dow dropped 0.3%. 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
22: And this is South Carolina Public Radio. Good afternoon. I'm Reagan Knight. South Carolina Crime Victim Services organizations will soon receive more than $29 million in state and federal grant funding. Attorney General Alan Wilson announced the awards on Wednesday. They will support local police departments, sheriff's offices, nonprofits, and shelters starting October 1st. Funding will assist programs across the state, including domestic violence shelters, child advocacy centers, and specialized investigators. Officials say nearly 80% of the funding comes from federal grants, supported in part by federal criminal fines and penalties. The funds will be distributed through the Attorney General's Department of Crime Victim Assistance Grants under four programs: Victims of Crime Act, Violence Against Women Act, State Victim Assistance Program, and Supplemental Allocation for Victims Services. State troopers are investigating a vehicle pedestrian crash involving a Lancaster County Sheriff's deputy. The South Carolina Highway Patrol says an on-duty deputy driving a marked patrol SUV struck a 32-year-old man in the roadway along U.S. Highway 521 near Kershaw late Wednesday night. Officials say the deputy was not responding to a call at the time. The man was alert when he got treated. And Clemson University's chief financial officer is leaving South Carolina for Tennessee. Vanderbilt University has confirmed that Rick Petillo will be its new vice chancellor for finance and its new CFO in November. Clemson says Petillo will end his tenure on October 2nd. Clemson will start a national search for his replacement. It's now 5:06, and I'm Reagan Knight.
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16: 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I'm Scott Detrow.
15: And I'm Juana Summers. Trump administration officials bowed to pressure from a federal judge today. They allowed CNN, MS Now, and Politico back onto White House grounds after revoking their press passes because of coverage President Trump did not like. Here's CNN's Betsy Klein.
14: Very happy to be getting back to work here, but this happened just a moment ago. We were escorted through the first checkpoint that we had had a little bit of
15: trouble. NPR's Brian Mann has been following developments. And Brian, at first it seemed like the White House was maybe not going to follow the judge's order. So tell us what happened.
26: Yeah, here's how this played out. Early this morning, Judge Timothy Kelly ordered the White House to reinstate these press passes for these organizations. He said the government had denied their constitutional rights to due process. He also rejected the government's argument that there was a national security reason for banning these journalists. But then when reporters turned up to work at the White House this morning, they were initially turned away. And for several tense hours, that raised the specter of a major standoff between the executive branch and the judiciary over press freedoms. The reporters were finally allowed onto White House grounds. In a legal filing, the head of the White House press operations, Mike Stopper, said it just took time to reinstate the press passes. So the White House did back down. The judge's order is in effect for 14 days. Another hearing is expected in federal court to determine what happens next.
1: Now, when the White House banned these three news organizations, it caused other media outlets to limit their coverage of the president. How'd that play out today?
26: Well, it was a pretty dramatic change. Trump was meeting in Washington with Chinese President Xi Jinping. Normally, journalists working with TV, photography, and audio pools would be sharing moment-by-moment coverage of that summit. And instead, the coverage was much more muted. NPR is among the news organizations that boycotted White House pool coverage in protest over Trump's ban. And it's still not clear when full coverage of the president will be restored. TV networks are demanding that the White House offer written assurances that CNN will have full access and be treated equally with other outlets. That part of this dispute remains unresolved.
1: What's President Trump had to say about today's developments?
26: Well, writing on his Truth Social platform, Trump again accused U.S. journalists without offering evidence of conspiring to make up false stories about him. Then, according to a pool report from press photographers with Trump today during his meeting with Xi, Trump reportedly made a joke about China having the friendliest press corps. China, of course, is a communist nation with overwhelming government control over free speech and the press.
1: NPR's Brian Mann, thanks as always.
26: Thank you.
16: Now, part of the Trump administration's argument for banning these new outlets is that their coverage posed a threat to national security. In a letter to Politico, the White House pointed to a story Politico published in June about the U.S. nearing a deal to end the war in Iran. It specifically raised concerns about a quote from an anonymous official, but it turns out the source was reportedly Vice President J.D. Vance. Oliver Darcy is a media reporter who first broke the story last night. He's the founder of Status, an outlet that covers the media. Welcome.
3: Hey, thanks for having me.
16: So the interesting thing here is the details are not that the vice president was, you know, anonymously tipping off reporters on a burner phone, but I think that makes what happened here even more glaring. Walk us through what happened with the initial reports and Vance's involvement.
3: Yes, this was a sanctioned briefing by the White House. So the White House often holds what are called background briefings, and basically it means that they'll make a senior official in the administration available to a large group of reporters who listen on a call, and they can report what the official says. They're just told that they can only refer to this person anonymously by usually a description like a senior administration official, as was the case with this June 26 report that Politico published. This is very common. Republicans and Democrats have been doing this for a long time. It's very common in Washington to be participating in these background briefings. What's uncommon is a White House, obviously, that attacks and demonizes the press for using anonymous sourcing while often providing that anonymous sourcing in sanctioned calls like the one that J.D. Vance participated in about the Iran war.
16: Right.
3: And obviously, what's even more abnormal here is then accusing that outlet of endangering national security or spreading falsehoods for participating in a call they were invited to by the White House and following the ground rules of anonymously identifying the official versus just saying J.D. Vance said this on a call.
16: Right, because even though the quotes are anonymous, this is about as sanctioned as information from a White House can get, these phone calls, these background briefings like the one in question here. How are news outlets responding to this, the way that the White House has been portraying this, again, official White House call?
3: Most news outlets, to be clear, actually can't even respond to this because they were part of this background briefing call, which is kind of makes this interesting. You haven't seen this broadly reported because most outlets, CNN, The New York Times, The Washington Post, they agreed to the rules of this call, which meant that they cannot identify J.D. Vance as the source of the information. They all publish stories about what was said on this background briefing call. So actually, you're seeing kind of a muted response from a lot of other outlets, which could definitely know that J.D. Vance is the source. They were on this call. We were not on the call, which is why we can identify him because we never agreed to these rules.
16: Mm-hmm.
3: I think in the journalism community, it looks really bad for J.D. Vance. I mean, this is very embarrassing for the White House. They invited Politico to this call. Politico followed all the rules and reported what J.D. Vance told reporters on this call. And then the White House, a couple months later, uses that against Politico and accuses them of violating national security or endangering national security. I've been reporting on media for over a decade. I have never seen anything like this. I've always thought it was strange the White House under Trump, who bashes anonymous sources, hold these background briefing calls where he where they require people to anonymously identify officials. I've always thought that was weird and reporters should push back, but I've never seen them then use this in court to justify banning a news organization from White House grounds.
4: Did the White House respond to your reporting?
3: The White House did not initially respond. No, they declined to comment when we reached out to them. They did later respond, basically saying this was a sanctioned briefing on X. So the White House is not denying that J.D. Vance was the source of this information. They are just saying it was a sanctioned briefing.
4: You know, as a former White House correspondent, I have always found these background briefings kind of journalistically dubious on a few different fronts. I'm wondering, are you hearing from anyone in media organizations who are rethinking their participation in these going forward, given the way the Trump White House is weaponizing them?
3: I haven't heard of that. I have always, though, agreed that it is very strange. Like, if I were a reporter, I would be pushing for these to be on the record, particularly right now with this administration weaponizing, you know, the use of anonymous sources. And I can't understand why the White House, though, would continue to make officials like J.D. Vance, you know, people that senior, available to reporters. I think it's great, but make it on the record. Why are they anonymously talking to reporters to give sanctioned information to the public? It doesn't make any sense.
4: Oliver Darcy is a media reporter and founder of the outlet Status. Thank you so much.
3: Thank you.
4: NPR reached out to the White House for comment. They pointed us to a post on X that read in part, quote, "The White House holds regular press briefings to ensure accurate information is provided, but even then the media lies and peddles misinformation." That's the quote.
1: Today is a national holiday in South Africa. It's Heritage Day, which celebrates the country's diverse cultures. Many are celebrating with a tradition that crosses racial and cultural lines, barbecue, or as it's known in South Africa, a braai. In fact, today, thousands of people are trying to set the world record for the biggest one ever as they fired up their grills. NPR's Kate Bartlett was there.
5: Ladies and gentlemen, welcome to Nofta Stadium. Happy Heritage Day.
6: The charcoal has been lit and the braai masters are at their stations.
5: Today, we break the record for the biggest braai in the world. Nobody braais like South Africans, guys.
6: It's summer in South Africa, the sun is shining, and thousands of people have turned out at the big rugby stadium in the capital city, Pretoria, to take part in a Guinness World Record Book challenge to hold the world's biggest braai.
5: 8, 7, 6, 5, 4, 3, 2, 1, let's go!
6: Gas is a definite no-no in South Africa. It has to be over an open flame, either on charcoal or wood.
7: So what do you guys usually put on your braai at home?
8: So you'll definitely get a piece of wors, which is sausage, obviously. You'll get a lekker piece of steak.
6: Kian Boshoff, 26, is taking part in the mass braai event with friends.
8: You'll get pork chops, lamb chops.
6: The list, in fact, is endless. Central to it, boerewors, or wors for short, is a kind of spicy sausage and is a traditional food of Afrikaners, white descendants of Dutch and European settlers. But now it's beloved by everyone. The other secret of the South African braai? Don't turn up hungry.
8: So you don't know how many brandies, how many beers, how many glasses of wine is going to first happen before that braai even starts. So if they say the braai starts at 11 in the morning, you know for a fact you're going to braai 10 at night.
6: Here at the stadium event, Nelson Mandela's famous Rainbow Nation is on full display, with black, white and Indian South Africans all having a great day out together. Hlongi Kopa is manning a braai station.
9: I think we're a nation that really loves meat. That's something that we share across cultures.
10: I want to know, are there any Zulu people here at Loftus?
6: Leo Molalele is clearly enjoying himself.
27: The taste of our South African meat on fire, marvelous.
6: He says today shows a united country.
27: What are different cultures? I mean, we have got 12 or 11 official languages, everyone coming together as one, but showcasing their different cultures, their different heritages.
6: As to whether or not they broke the record, the result's still cooking.
10: Last but not least, South Africans, are you here?
6: Kate Bartlett, NPR News, Pretoria.

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4: I'm South Carolina Public Radio Chief Meteorologist Tim Miller. For the rest of our Thursday afternoon, cloudy skies pretty much around the state. For the upstate, Greenville and Spartanburg, continue these clouds, very breezy conditions at times, and certainly rather cool. Pushing near 70, but struggling to get there for sure. Towards the Piedmont, temperature about 69 to 70. Again, breezy conditions, a few scattered showers here and there. For the Midlands, Aiken, Lexington, Columbia, and Sumter, breezy northeast winds. The wedge is over us. Temperatures, again, struggling to get to around 70 with a few light showers here and there. Towards the PD of the Grand Strand, pretty much the same forecast. We'll struggle again to get near 70 with northeast winds throughout the day today, making it feel even cooler, especially along the coast. And down towards the low country, Charleston, Hilton Head to Beaufort. For temperatures, I'll do about a 75, 76 degree reading today with a few light showers. Again, turning breezy and turning much cooler as we get into tonight.
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7: Hey, hey, hey.
6: This is the second day of our fall fundraising drive. And Amanda, we've already heard from so many people across the state, and we thank everybody that has called in, but we still need to hear from you.
7: 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It's beautiful.
6: And we should mention, we're only printing the number of shirts that are requested. So if you don't get in this time, you might lose out on it.
7: Yeah, this is a pre-order campaign. I know we've had folks in years past who, you know, thought we might have a few extras. We genuinely don't. You know, in an effort to be economically and environmentally conscious, we only print the ones that we need to fulfill for our thank you gifts. So SouthCarolinaPublicRadio.org to see the design. And of course, you can always call 800-256-8535 to make your gift if that's the way you prefer. You know, we talk a lot about mutual understanding. So, you know, one of our tenets is to create a stronger, more informed South Carolina. And we create that community, that stronger community, through mutual understanding. So being curious about each other and the world at large, and foster that sense of togetherness, whether it's, you know, through narratives, through our different news programs, through seeing the person in the grocery store who has the same t-shirt on as those are all different ways that we get to chronicle our state. But we're only able to keep that quality of programs, you know, thanks to listeners who in years past have made a contribution. Mm-hmm. So this is a service that is available to all South Carolinians because some South Carolinians are able to provide that support. And it really does mean the world to us. So we would invite you again to make that gift before the end of the show. Help us get that $3,000 goal packed away, SouthCarolinaPublicRadio.org.
6: And we do have Alfred Turner, producer and co-host of the Walter Edgar's Journal podcast in the studio with us. Alfred, it's always so great to see you. And we were chatting just before we went on air about an upcoming episode of the Journal, our podcast that releases the first and third Fridays of the month.
8: Indeed.
6: And we also had a recent one covering South Carolina's connection to NASA and the space race. Let's talk about that one a little bit before we look at next week.
8: Glad to, because recently on PBS, there was a series of, I think it's 3 to 4 part series, documentary series called Once Upon a Time in Space. Mm-hmm. And the first part featured the story of Ronald McNair, Dr. Ronald McNair, who was an astronaut on 2 missions with Space Shuttle Challenger. Sadly, he lost his life in the second mission.
6: Yes.
8: But his story, his life story, is part of that telling. And so we had his brother, Carl McNair, come on. And if you were to go to our podcast page or go to SouthCarolinaPublicRadio.org, you can sit and listen to Carl McNair talk about his brother from the time they were young and growing up in rural South Carolina until his brother became an astronaut, which it's an interesting story. It's an inspiring story if you've never heard it before. And of course, along with his personal accomplishments, there is a scholarship fund that is now administered in his name. And Carl McNair talks about how he likes to, whenever possible, talk to the young scholars who are receiving the benefits of that program and encourage them, because he just saw so much of what he and his brother both got to do because people believed in them.
6: Yeah,
8: and he basically said one of the reasons why his brother changed from a music major to a physics major and became Dr. Ronald McNair was because a teacher took him aside and said, listen, I know you don't have the prereqs from your high school for this, but I also know you're gifted and you really just need to go ahead and do this because I believe in you. And that was what it took. That's all it took. And a lot of hard work on his part for him to become Dr. Ronald McNair and, you know, know all about particle physics and lights and lasers and everything else.
6: And go into space.
8: And go into space.
7: And yeah, and that series, we are broadcasting, so we've aired it on South Carolina ETV, and mm-hmm. it is also available to stream. 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
6: Call 800-256-8535 to become a member if you're not already, or you can go to SouthCarolinaPublicRadio.org. 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And then click the donate button up there. And I actually have the page pulled up in front of me, Alfred.
8: Okay.
6: And there's a great picture of Ronald McNair playing the saxophone.
8: His saxophone on the space shuttle.
6: Yes, it's incredible.
8: Now, I have to say, there's a direct connection between your gifts and the programs that you mm-hmm. hear on this station and the programs that we stream and you get on our various internet connections. 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So when you call 1-800-256-8535, you help us to tell these kinds of stories.
6: It is, and we take that, you know, we take that very seriously,
8: very
6: telling
8: seriously.
6: These stories. And we appreciate and take your support very seriously as well. That is Alfred Turner from Walter Eggers Journal. We also have Amanda Hamilton here with us. I'm Sean Birch. It's so nice to be here with you during this fall fundraising drive. 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It makes a difference in your life. 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
9: South Carolina Public Radio. Good afternoon. I'm Reagan Knight. More states are considering temporary pauses on data center development as residential pushback continues to get louder over questions about water usage, noise, and electric grid impact. South Carolina is so far not one of those states. Myon Schechter has more.
10: Governor Henry McMaster says he is not calling for a moratorium on data center development. At least, he says, not at this time. But the governor told reporters Wednesday he understands why there are questions and why some counties like Carlton, Spartanburg, and York, and as recently as Kershaw County, are choosing to pass their own rules, pausing data center permits for, in some cases, 6 months, all the way up to 1 year.
11: The question, big question is, where are we going to put them? Where's the power going to come from? What impact is that going to have on the price of power for everybody else? So there are a lot of questions that are coming more quickly than usual for developments and changes.
10: It is unclear just how many data centers total are operating in South Carolina and how many are on the drawing board. South Carolina legislators have debated slapping regulations on data centers. Though no rules have passed, the legislature did okay this year a one-year budget attachment requiring large data centers to report water usage. What advocates for regulations say is a good first step. For South Carolina Public Radio, I'm Myon Schechter in Columbia.
9: The Aiken County Sheriff's Office has a new foundation to help bolster community. Jada Washington reports.
12: On Thursday, the Aiken County Sheriff's Office announced the launch of the Aiken County Sheriff's Foundation. The foundation is a nonprofit organization supporting public safety and strengthening community connections. The Sheriff's Office says the foundation has four main focus areas: support public safety and officer wellness, community engagement, youth development and education, and emergency and disaster relief. Sheriff Marty Sawyer says public safety is a shared responsibility. He says everyone will benefit when community, local organizations, and law enforcement work together. Officials say the foundation will provide proactive community-oriented programs like neighborhood cleanups, provide emergency services to affected persons, support youth through scholarships, and provide mental health counseling to officers. Aiken County has joined the less than 15 South Carolina County Sheriff's offices that have a foundation to support similar efforts. Jada Washington, South Carolina Public Radio.
9: South Carolina's congressional delegation is lobbying the U.S. Air Force to select the South Carolina Air National Guard's 169th Fighter Wing as the future F-35A base location in the coming Ops 16 and 17 decision process. The bipartisan letter, sent on Monday and signed by the state's two senators and seven House representatives, says for more than a decade, South Carolina's Air National Guard leadership have deliberately positioned McIntyre Joint National Guard Base for the F-35 mission. The letter said the infrastructure and personnel are ready today. And Coker University is launching a tuition-free program for qualified students in the PD region. The Hartsville-based university announced the PD Promise, which will offer $0 undergraduate tuition to incoming freshmen from 10 surrounding counties, including Darlington, Florence, Chesterfield, Sumter, and Williamsburg. To qualify, students must hold a 3.0 high school GPA, and their family's household income cannot exceed $75,000. The program officially begins in the fall of the 2027 semester. And those are your afternoon state headlines on South Carolina Public Radio. 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
13: China's leader Xi Jinping and President Trump met at the White House. It's Xi's first trip to Washington, D.C. in over a decade. They had a lot on their plate, from growing competition over artificial intelligence to the war against Iran. Did the leaders make any progress during their talks? That's on the next morning edition from NPR News.
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0: 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I'm Scott Detrow.
17: And I'm Juana Summers. Israeli Prime Minister Benjamin Netanyahu addressed the United Nations General Assembly in New York this afternoon amid vocal criticism of Israel from several world leaders throughout the week. His speech came just hours after Palestinian leader Mahmoud Abbas also addressed the assembly, but through video, as the Trump administration denied him a visa to attend in person. NPR's Kat Lonsdorf has been following all of this from Tel Aviv and is with us now. Hey there.
18: Hey, Juana.
17: Kat, I mean, this sounds pretty dramatic. Can we start with Netanyahu's speech?
18: Yeah, the speech was dramatic, and it even started that way. As Netanyahu took the podium, dozens of diplomats got up and walked out. There was some booing, while some supporters cheered from the public gallery. There were calls for order, and then Netanyahu began.
19: If there are any other moral cowards who haven't yet left this hall, please do so now. Thank you very much.
18: Talk for a little more than half an hour. He celebrated and defended the U.S.-Israel war in Iran, calling it one of the easiest decisions he's ever had to make, saying if he hadn't attacked Iran, quote, we'd all be dead. He also defended Israel against much of the criticism that has come its way recently. He downplayed settler violence against Palestinians in the occupied West Bank, saying it was the work of 150 juvenile delinquents. But in reality, that violence has been incredibly destructive. The U.K. recently said such settler attacks and land grabs amount to, quote, ethnic cleansing. He rejected claims that Israel has committed genocide in Gaza, something that's come up repeatedly from other world leaders this week. He also accused the media of not telling the, quote, truth about what's happening in Gaza. But just a reminder, Juana, Israel has not allowed journalists to enter Gaza to independently report in almost 3 years, the entirety of this war.
20: Now, this appearance at the UN this week has been really controversial. I know that there were protests outside the building in New York as he spoke, and New York Mayor Zohran Mamdani has been very vocal about not wanting Netanyahu to come.
18: Right. The International Criminal Court has an outstanding warrant for Netanyahu's arrest for alleged war crimes on civilians during the war in Gaza. Mamdani has repeatedly said he thinks Netanyahu is a war criminal and that federal authorities should arrest him if he steps foot in New York. And Netanyahu addressed that, accusing Mamdani of being anti-Semitic.
19: Mr. Mamdani, you tried to stop me from coming here. You tried to silence me. Well, you can't silence me.
18: Netanyahu also called many of the world leaders who have been criticizing him, quote, tyrants.
20: Palestinian Authority President Mahmoud Abbas also spoke today, although his was from a pre-recorded video. What did he say?
18: Yeah, Abbas was denied a visa by the U.S. to attend the assembly.

0: What did he say?
1: Yeah, Abbas was denied a visa by the U.S. to attend the assembly. It's the second year in a row that the Trump administration has done that. Abbas called the refusal of his visa, quote, unlawful and punitive. He also called Israel's war in Gaza a, quote, genocidal war that has created an unprecedented humanitarian catastrophe. And he reiterated a call for a Palestinian state with the unification of Gaza and the West Bank, saying that continued Israeli violence in both occupied territories is making that increasingly difficult to realize.
0: And all of this is happening as Israel has a really big election coming up next month that will determine if Netanyahu remains prime minister. How does that play in here?
1: Yeah, something that was very clear this week is how increasingly isolated Israel is becoming, both at the United Nations, but also in the world and public opinion. Netanyahu was very defiant about that, and he seemed to use this speech to speak very much to his audience here in Israel, using it as a kind of campaign event. His slogan this year is Netanyahu is fighting for everyone. And one of the themes in the speech is we will win, basically that the wars aren't over yet, and Netanyahu is the one who will win them for Israel.
0: NPR's Kat Lonsdorf in Tel Aviv. Thank you.
1: Thank you.
2: Bishop Fulton Sheen is one step closer to sainthood. Tens of thousands of Catholics are in St. Louis today for his beatification. Sheen, who died in 1979, launched into American living rooms as a TV personality during the 1950s and 60s. On his show, Life is Worth Living, he explained the Catholic faith to millions of viewers, becoming one of the most influential religious voices of the 20th century.
3: Next week, we shall speak on the psychology of traitors and 30 pieces of silver. Bye, and God love you.
2: Jonathan All of St. Louis Public Radio was on the scene and joins us now. Hey, Jonathan.
4: Hi, Scott.
2: Describe the ceremony today. What did you see?
4: Well, there were people from 49 states and 10 countries all here in St. Louis to see the beatification of Fulton Sheen. The faithful turned a former NFL stadium, the Dome at America Center, into a sanctuary for the Mass with thousands of priests and Catholics attending. The mood was one of celebration. There was music and speakers, an expo hall full of tables like it's a conference. There are even merch tables where one could buy T-shirts or even a Fulton Sheen Lego mini figurine. There were certainly some solemn moments as well, but overall it's been joyful and a party atmosphere, and it culminated with Bishop Lou Tilka of the Peoria Diocese, where Sheen was ordained, officially declaring the beatification.
5: The venerable servant of God, Fulton John Sheen, may henceforth be called blessed.
2: You know, it's been decades since Fulton Sheen was on televisions. Tell us more about his story.
4: So he was born in the small town of El Paso, Illinois, and later lived in Peoria. In addition to his training to become a priest, he studied and later taught philosophy. But he is best known for his use of broadcast media to share the message about Jesus, one of the first in the Catholic faith really to do that. And he started in radio, but was on TV in the 50s and 60s, most noticeably for the show Life is Worth Living that reached an international audience. He really was a showman. He was charismatic. He had a presence. He really knew how to talk to the camera and therefore talk to millions of people.
2: So what...
4: an outstanding television personality beating Lucille Ball.
2: You blipped out there when you mentioned that he won an Emmy, which is probably the first beatified person to have an Emmy, as far as I can guess. What does it mean, though?
4: For sure.
2: What does it mean, though, that he's now beatified?
4: So beatification is the second to last step before becoming a saint. And with this action today, Sheen can be called blessed by the church. To reach this point, a miracle had to be touched. And verified to get Sheen to this point was the story of James Engstrom, who had no heartbeat for more than an hour when he was born 16 years ago. His parents prayed to Sheen, asking him to intercede, and James recovered. James's mother, Bonnie, that said they prayed to give their son the middle name of Fulton for the bishop, but this was months before he was born. It was a natural step to ask him to intercede. Engstrom says she felt a connection to Sheen, also from Central Illinois, by watching videos from his television show, and Engstrom was at the service today. So the Catholic Church is exploring six proposed miracles to connect to Sheen. If one of those is verified, he could then be recommended for canonization. And if that happens, Pope Leo XIV, who's also from Illinois, could take that final step to make him a saint.
2: Jonathan All from St. Louis Public Radio, thank you so much.
4: You're welcome.

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1: This is South Carolina Public Radio. I'm Reagan Knight, and this is Narrative, bringing you the stories and voices of people across the Palmetto State. Cecil Williams is an award-winning photojournalist capturing poignant images of the civil rights movement in South Carolina. In 2024, Williams joined USC history professor Bobby Donaldson at StoryCorps to share the origin story of his love of photography and the moment it evolved from a childhood hobby to a historically significant career.
2: For over seven decades, you have been working as a photographer, working to document the movement and so much else about African-American life and experience. How did it all begin? How did you get started?
3: The photographer in my home, in my household as a youth growing up, was my brother. He was 5 years older, and he had the camera in the family. He was the guardian of the camera. And it was a Kodak Baby Brownie special. It cost $2.25 from Sayers Roebuck. That was something that was explained to me as he was giving it to me by my mother, because she had bought the camera, mail order. And I had, earlier than receiving the camera, began to sketch and draw. But my drawings were kind of crude, and I never liked them. And so when I got that camera, it opened a new door of opportunity, because I was able to, you might say, satisfy that inner urge to create and to capture things. And the camera answered that. During those days, when you took the photograph, that was just the beginning. There was another journey ahead of you, because you had to put film in the camera. And then after you put the film in the camera and take the photographs, then you would have to get them developed and printed. So that was another part of it. And then when we would take the bus to downtown Orangeburg from our home on Quick Street, and downtown was about 3 miles away, we would take them by the drugstore, the film, to be developed. And then, of course, I would see what I have done. But it fascinated me, the feel of photography, and the fact that you could freeze a moment in time, I guess is what kind of drew me into it. Mm. And I thought of the camera as being like a magic box. And so pretty much that's when it all started for me as a photographer. And I owe my brother, of course, the credit for that, and also my mother, because my mother and father also bought the film for me to use. And, of course, that was very important. And then pay for the developing. So all that cost money.
2: So in some respects, you took what was a toy for some people, a little hobby. Mm-hmm. You made it a tool. And then you did something else. You made it a career, what you've told me before, a hustle.
3: Yes.
2: What sparked that transition, that this is not just a gadget that you were sort of playing around with in the neighborhood? This became your career.
3: Well, I kind of learned the craft of photography and how to take better pictures by really being a pest around the house. I would take my parents and the other members of the household getting dressed and not being prepared as they wanted to be. And so I would get them at very unposed moments, which they dreaded. So they would often say, here comes the camera, you know. It became a career at about 12, 13 years old when I did my first wedding for $35. $35 in today's money would maybe be about $100, $150, I guess. Mm-hmm. That was the launching. That point, if I could trace it back, would be when I began to commercialize what was a hobby into a profession.
1: That was Cecil Williams and Bobby Donaldson. Their conversation was recorded at StoryCorps, a national initiative to record and collect stories of everyday people. This excerpt was selected and produced for Narrative by Linda Nunez. This is South Carolina Public Radio.
4: I'm Mark Rapp, and this is Rap on Jazz. If you're learning jazz or want to know the tunes musicians call at every jam session, these are the top 10 jazz standards everyone should know. Autumn Leaves, All the Things You Are, Blue Bossa, There Will Never Be Another You, Misty, Take the A-Train, My Funny Valentine, So What, Stella by Starlight, and Blue Monk. 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
5: 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And good afternoon. Maybe we're getting close to the evening hours, I suppose. This is Sean Birch here live with Alfred Turner, co-host and producer of Walter Edgar's Journal, and Amanda Hamilton, our director of fundraising. And Amanda, this is the second day of our fall pledge drive. We're reminding people, how did they fall in love with public media right now? And I think that's a beautiful way to start out with such a beautiful season.
6: Yes. And so, you know, we're enjoying our false fall right now with that cooler weather. We're not going to get attached to it because it hurts our feelings every year. But, you know, when you think about, you know, you are choosing to listen to South Carolina Public Radio. You have a myriad of options. Why, you know, what keeps you what keeps you here? What keeps you tuned in? And for me, it is feeling up, you know, I've never been without public radio. Alfred Turner, I mentioned you earlier in the day that, you know, I drove around a lot with my grandmother and she was a big classical music fan and we would listen to your show. And so you have been a part of my life for pretty much the entirety, whether you were aware of it or not.
5: Wow.
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5: That's very true. And you can also go and listen to some episodes of Walter Edgar's Journal, produced and co-hosted by our friend Alfred Turner. And Alfred, you know, we were talking a little bit off mic before we started our break here about guests on the Journal and guests that we've had on other programs that are major figures. You know, we were talking about Ronald McNair in our earlier segment. We just heard from Narrative, a conversation with Cecil Williams, a famous civil rights photographer. And one thing I love about the Journal and programs like Narrative is it does humanize these people. It makes you realize, oh, they're just like you and me. But they've stepped up and done amazing things in their lives.
7: Yes, and over the 25 years that Walter Edgar's Journal has been in production, 20 of those I've been involved with, there's quite a library of people, some of them no longer with us, who have sat at the microphone and talked about their story, whatever that might be, whether it's from the viewpoint of someone who was in the trenches during desegregation or someone who sat on the federal bench, maybe someone who was a writer who discovered their talent and started writing what became a hit series of beach novels in South Carolina. These things are all on the journal, and you can find them. A lot of them are online at South Carolina Public Radio.org. Of course, it's all dependent on your contributions at 800-256-8535. And coming up, we've got one. We're on the first and third Fridays of the month. That's when we release. We've got one coming up. Excuse me.
5: It'll be next week for
7: yes,
5: this one.
7: Yes, it will be a week from October tomorrow, 2nd. And it is the Cherokee War of 1776, Native Destruction at the Dawn of American Independence. Now, that is the name of the book that is written by a very talented historian, Kevin Kokemore, who teaches at Coastal Carolina. Mm. And this is his latest book, his third book. And it recasts America's founding moments by tracing the importance of westward ambition and settler violence in the origins of the Revolutionary War. Now, a lot of folks are boning up on the Revolutionary War, this being the 250th anniversary. And you may have read about one of the reasons why there was a Revolutionary War is because Great Britain decided to tax the colonies to pay for the French and Indian War, which had pretty much come close to draining all the coffers of Great Britain.
5: Wow.
7: And, of course, you know, taxation without representation, we weren't having that. So it all began to kick off, and in 1776, they were writing the Declaration of Independence at the same time that the Cherokee decided they were going to go to war against the nascent United States of America. And a lot of people think and have read in their history books that this was something the British stirred up. Mm. They had a couple of Indian agents, north and south, who said, come on, come on, attack them from the west. Come on, come on, help us out here.
5: But now we think it might be something else.
7: Oh, there's no might to it. No. It was something else. And the story that Kevin Kokemore tells is absolutely riveting. There's information there, not so much about battles, but about causes, people who were involved,
5: right,
7: how things were viewed. Why did it become this thing in which eventually 6,000 militia from North Carolina, South Carolina, Virginia, and a few from Georgia went westward,
5: wow,
7: away from the British to fight the Cherokees in 1776. Huh.
5: So if that doesn't interest you and make you want to listen to next week's episode of
7: Walter
5: Edgar's Journal, I don't know what will.
7: We got it for you, and it's made possible by listener contributions. 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
5: And you said it right there, you know, telling the story of the people.
7: And yes,
5: tends to be what we do best, is humanize topics and really get to the heart of the people at the heart of a story. 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
7: Okay.
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12: For Thursday, September 24th, it's All Things Considered from NPR News. I'm Scott Detrow.
13: And I'm Juana Summers. Mortgages are just the latest data point on an economy that's getting more and more expensive.
12: Renting is more costly now, too.
14: Choosing to pay for a child's medication or for food for lunch and being forced to forego a rental payment instead.
13: And President Trump and Chinese President Xi Jinping are meeting today at the White House.
15: My impression is both of them really want this to go smoothly, knowing full well they're not going to walk away agreeing with one another.
12: We'll look at their relationship and what's at stake.
13: Those stories and more coming up after the summary of the day's news.
16: Live from NPR News in Washington, I'm Ryland Barton. President Trump and China's leader Xi Jinping, along with some senior Chinese officials, held much-anticipated meetings at the White House this afternoon. NPR's Emily Fang reports the top issue for China was the island of Taiwan.
17: Trump and Xi met for under 2 hours, and they were joined by members of the U.S. cabinet and senior Chinese officials. While the two delegations met in the White House, China's state news agency published a statement on Taiwan, a democratic island China wants control over. The statement urges the U.S. to oppose formal Taiwan independence. Trump had also indicated artificial intelligence would be discussed, and in his opening remarks, Xi Jinping stressed that artificial intelligence should remain, quote, under human control. The two sides have also been negotiating trade and technology issues, including what the U.S. says is a 2-month extension on an agreement to access Chinese rare earth elements. So far, China has not confirmed the details of that extension. Emily Fang, NPR News, Washington.
16: The Senate narrowly rejected a war powers resolution today. It was the 14th time the Senate weighed in on whether to halt President Trump's war in Iran. More Republicans are breaking with the president over the war, which has driven the spike in fuel prices and become a flashpoint in the midterm election. The vote was likely to be the last chance for lawmakers to go on record about the war ahead of November. CNN, MS Now, and Politico say their reporters are back in the White House after being banned by President Trump. It comes after a federal judge temporarily blocked Trump's ban. Trump's Justice Department lawyers cited national security as a reason for the move. As NPR's Greg Myrie explains, Trump has used the rationale multiple times.
18: The president's critics say he does this because judges and courts tend to be extremely deferential when a president claims national security. We should stress that in these recent cases, Trump didn't initially invoke national security when he took these actions. Only when faced with legal challenges did the president and his lawyers turn to national security as a defense.
16: NPR's Greg Myrie reporting. New York is suing prediction market site Polymarket. As NPR's Bobby Allen reports, state authorities say the platform is running an illegal gambling operation.
19: New York officials are asking a judge to push Polymarket out of the state. Prediction markets have exploded in popularity in Trump's second term, taking in billions of dollars in weekly bets on everything from elections to war to the word choice of politicians and sports announcers. More than 24 lawsuits have been filed against the sector, which, in addition to Polymarket, includes its rival, Kalshi. Legal watchers say a case will likely eventually make its way to the Supreme Court. In a statement, Polymarket said it will fight for its users. The company insists it is not a gambling operator, but a company that offers a financial product known as an events contract, something overseen by the Trump administration. Donald Trump Jr. is a Polymarket advisor and investor. Bobby Allen, NPR News.
16: U.S. stock indexes ended roughly back where they started after an up-and-down day today. The S&P 500 was virtually unchanged. This is NPR News. A drug task force in Mississippi is urging people to avoid kratom after authorities found packages of the substance while investigating the deaths of two University of Mississippi students. Kratom is an herbal extract that can act as a stimulant or a sedative at high doses. It's come under scrutiny over the past decade from U.S. health officials and states. An industry group says the FDA is conflating the natural product with synthetic and chemically manipulated ones. An FDA advisory panel is recommending the agency approve a blood test used to detect multiple forms of cancer. NPR's Yuki Noguchi reports.
20: The Galleri blood test made by the company Grail says its device can screen for up to 50 cancers using a single blood draw for those patients 50 and over. As Michelle Tarver, head of the FDA's Center for Devices and Radiological Health, said,
21: the concept of blood-based multi-cancer detection tests, such as the one being discussed today, represents a genuinely promising opportunity. Access to the right diagnostic test at the right time can be truly transformative. However, at the same time, technologies with this kind of reach and novelty demand careful, rigorous evaluation.
20: The test's already on the market, but FDA approval would allow Medicare to cover its cost. Yuki Noguchi, NPR News.
16: American football of the gridiron variety will make its debut in Rio de Janeiro on Sunday at a Fujiball Cathedral. The 78,000-seat Maracana Stadium is a revered soccer venue that has hosted two World Cup championship games and clashes between South America's biggest teams. Now, the Baltimore Ravens and the Dallas Cowboys will play there. This is NPR News from Washington.
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13: This is All Things Considered from NPR News. I'm Juana Summers.
12: And I'm Scott Detrow. If you have been waiting for homes to get more affordable before buying, you are going to have to keep waiting. Mortgage rates for a standard loan are now more than 7% for the first time in well over a year. Here to tell us what this means for home buyers is NPR's Stephen Bisaha. Hey there.
25: Hey, Scott. Hope you're not planning on moving anytime soon.
12: Not anymore, for sure. I mean, what is going on here?
25: Yeah, well, you know, these rates, they are rising fast. The most common type of mortgage is the 30-year fixed-rate mortgage. 2 weeks ago, the national average was about 6.75% for the interest rate. Today, it's up more than 0.25%. So by mortgage rate standards, that is a sharp jump.
12: So what do we think happened to cause such a big jump?
25: Okay, stop me if you've heard this one before. It goes back to the U.S. war against Iran. The wars played a big part in driving up mortgage rates by driving up the cost of oil and with it inflation. Inflation concerns go up, bond yields go up, and mortgage rates tend to follow. And remember, the bond market influences borrowing costs all across the economy, including for homes. There's also a bunch of other factors hitting the bond market like all at once right now.
12: Okay, run through a few of those for me.
25: Well, you got like tech companies issuing their own bonds to pay for data centers and AI. Investors are buying up those instead of government bonds. You also had the Federal Reserve raise their benchmark interest rate last week about 0.25 percentage point. That's a pretty modest move, but some of the Fed's policymakers are signaling more hikes could be on the way. Investors do not love that. And underneath all this is still stubbornly high inflation. I did speak with Joel Kahn. He's an economist with the Mortgage Bankers Association. He says all these factors contribute to higher rates and really squeeze home buyers.
11: If they want to buy, that adds a lot to their monthly payment. Also prevents some borrowers from qualifying for their mortgage because of this higher expected payment.
25: and it also slows down home sales.
0: Stephen, I'm going to ask you to make a lot of people very sad by walking through in detail what exactly a 7% mortgage rate would mean for people's budgets.
25: Yeah, sorry to do it, but you know, if you have the average home in the U.S., like median sale price, it's around $430,000. If you got a standard loan right before the war, when rates were right around 6%, you'd be paying a little more than $2,000 a month on just the principal and interest. But if you got a loan at today's rate, that'd be more than $200 extra each month. And $200 more each month, that could put a big squeeze on a lot of people's budgets. And there's a really important caveat here. What you pay depends on your credit score. If your credit score is less than excellent, you could be paying a lot more each month for a home.
0: What does this mean for people who already own a home?
25: Well, most of them have a fixed rate mortgage, so rates going up doesn't really affect their monthly housing budget. But if they want to move into a new house, they could end up paying a lot more. Like take someone with a 3% rate during COVID. If they sold their home today and moved into like a similar size place, some similar size loan, they'd be paying $800 more each month. This is the reason why so few people are selling their homes, and they just can't make the math work.
0: That is NPR's personal finance reporter, Stephen Bisaha. Thank you so much.
25: Thank you, Scott.
1: Renters are also feeling the squeeze, and not just those with low incomes. New research from the Urban Institute shows that more renters are struggling to pay for housing each month. NPR's Marissa J. Lang joins us now to explain why this shift has experts worried. Hey there.
2: Hey.
1: Okay, so I'm a renter. I've got a bunch of questions here, but start by telling us, what are we learning that's new in this research?
2: Totally. Fellow renter here. And the number of renters who are struggling to pay for their housing has increased a lot, according to this new study, which took more than 10,000 adults and asked them if at any point in 2025 they had to miss a rent payment, either completely or if they had to file it late because they couldn't afford to pay the full amount. Mm-hmm. And what the researchers found was, yeah, around 20% of renters had this happen. That is a big jump from the year before, and actually the largest percentage researchers have seen since they started doing this affordability survey in 2019. The most surprising piece, they told me, was that this jump isn't being driven by low-income renters, who typically have the hardest time making payments, as you would imagine. Instead, what they saw was middle-income renters experiencing a huge shift in their ability to afford basic needs like housing. Here's researcher Samantha Batko.
3: The expansion to middle-income households with a significantly more households reporting challenges paying rent, that definitely raises concerns for me that there are potential implications for inflow into homelessness.
2: These middle-income families are a group that have not historically been struggling at this rate.
1: So is rent just increasing that much?
2: Rents have been going up nationally, yes, but it's not just the rent. Wages haven't kept up with inflation, which we know has been climbing, and the costs of other goods and services has been going up and up and up. Mm-hmm. So with prices rising and families' earnings holding more or less steady, it's forcing people to make tough choices about where to spend the money they have. Julia Orduña from Texas Housers, an organization that helps low-income families, put it to me this way.
4: I think people are really struggling to decide what is most important to pay. Are we paying for medications? Are we paying for food on the table? Or are we paying our rent?
2: She told me that rent hikes have been happening in places other than the sticker price of an apartment. In communities she works with in Texas, renters are seeing all kinds of additional fees tacked onto their rent. So things like pet fees or trash collection fees or pest control fees or parking. There's this cost creep driving everything up. And if people start to fall short, they get hit with late fees on top of that.
1: Okay, so if more people are now falling behind on their rent as well as these other housing costs, does that mean we're seeing higher rates of eviction?
2: That's what experts are worried about, but it's not showing up in the numbers yet, at least not nationally. Evictions jumped way up across the U.S. post-pandemic, but since 2023 or so, eviction rates have held pretty steady. But that doesn't mean evictions aren't happening. And what experts worry about is that the kind of people facing eviction could be changing. Here's Orduña again.
4: We are seeing that people are being evicted in higher income areas as well, which is something that we're asking ourselves if it's not in lower income areas or in areas where people are on fixed incomes. We do assume that some of these folks are middle income earners.
1: Do they have a sense of why evictions would be hitting middle income tenants?
2: Experts and outreach workers I spoke to say that what's going on is rents and other costs keep rising, but wages, even middle income wages, are not keeping pace. That means more people experiencing housing insecurity or even homelessness for what's probably the first time.
1: That's NPR's Marissa J. Lang. Thanks.
2: Thanks, Juana.
0: Humans are losing the war on rats. Not that we aren't trying. Many cities use poison and traps. Chicago and Boston are trying birth control. Washington, D.C. just launched its own rat contraceptive program. It is just not enough, though. Here in Washington, NPR's Ava Berger went out with a group teaching easier and less poisonous solutions.
5: Normally, it would be hard to organize 24 people who don't know each other to wander down a dark alleyway on a Wednesday night. Not for the rat rangers.
6: All right, everyone, my name is Holly Gerberich.
5: Holly Gerberich is an anthrozoologist and urban rat specialist.
6: What I really want you to, like, reframe the conversation is, how do we make our environment less welcoming to rats? Because the reason that they're here is because we provide an ideal environment for them.
5: She leads residents on rat walks through Washington, D.C.'s rat-infested alleys. The group, equipped with headlamps, closed-toed shoes, and a hesitant curiosity, slowly creeps down the alleyway to find rats.
7: Yeah, he's right there. He's big.
9: Yeah,
7: he's chubby.
5: This alley is crowded with overflowing garbage cans. There's a squished bag of dog waste, dinner leftovers, and the remnants of a stick of butter.
6: I mean, this is just a hive of activity out. Look at this. This one, this trash can has a hole in the bottom, which is kind of unusual. There. Oh, look at this guy. A little juvenile. Yep.
5: Urban cities have long used poison to curb rat numbers, but it's still not enough. Bobby Corrigan is a rodentologist in New York. He said these chemicals are not an effective solution. They also kill more than just rats.
10: It's like planting a landmine, you know, for wildlife.
5: Rat walkers Zach Wood and his partner Lydia Barker said a litter of foxes died near their home from rat poison.
14: I mean, we're animal lovers, so, I mean, it's not just seeing, like, the foxes and the hawks and the owls and the animals that everyone loves suffer. I don't want the rats to suffer either. And if there's a more humane solution, I always want to try that.
5: Katrina Valente, on the other hand, is fed up. She has the phone numbers for the city's rat inspectors. That's because rats took over her backyard. She can't even use it.
26: Everybody deserves a place to live. Rats are on this world like every other animal, right? But it's the disease, the uncleanliness, everything. It's like, I don't have the sympathy for them.
5: I met up with DC's rodent control program manager, Andre Pittman, who's laying down poison in a downtown alley.
27: I have a team of 16 inspectors. They're out in the field every day, responding to 311 service requests.
5: They started a program earlier this year to deploy rat birth control in parts of the cities. But even with the poison and contraception, it's still not enough. So they're sending the same message as the rat rangers. The key is educating residents about removing the rat's food source. Keep your space neat, no clutter, no trash.
27: Not one person can do this. You know, we can come out and treat all day, but if we're not removing the contributing factors, they're going to reinfest.
5: It's something most of the rat walkers acknowledge they already knew. Mind your trash. Still, the rat safari added the needed encouragement. Lizzie Strickland says she's going to make a group chat with her neighbors.
28: So that would bring people together in a way, the rats.
6: If you want to give them credit for that. Sure.
5: Yes, there's definitely other ways to find community, but fighting rats isn't a bad start. Ava Berger, NPR News, Washington.

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4: I'm South Carolina Public Radio Chief Meteorologist Tim Miller for the rest of our Thursday afternoon. Cloudy skies pretty much around the state for the upstate. Greenville and Spartanburg continue these clouds. Very breezy conditions at times and certainly rather cool. Pushing near 70, but struggling to get there for sure. Towards the Piedmont, temperature about 69 to 70. Again, breezy conditions, a few scattered showers here and there. For the Midlands, Aiken, Lexington, Columbia, and Sumter, breezy northeast winds. The wedge is over us. Temperatures again struggling to get to around 70 with a few light showers here and there. Towards the PD and the Grand Strand, pretty much the same forecast. We'll struggle again to get near 70 with northeast winds throughout the day today, making it feel even cooler, especially along the coast. And down towards the low country, Charleston, Hilton Head to Beaufort. For temperatures, I'll do about a 75, 76 degree reading today with a few light showers. Again, turning breezy and turning much cooler as we get into tonight.
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5: 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Hi there, I'm Sean Birch, director of South Carolina Public Radio, live with you this evening. And I'd like to take a moment to thank a few people who have given already today. We have Judy, who has given to us, Brenda from Beaufort, Michael from Malden, and Robert from Maggie Valley, North Carolina, all listening all the way up there. We thank everybody who has given so far. And we should say those last three names also got a South Carolina Public Radio T-shirt as a thank you gift. They gave at the $120 level one-time gift, or they also might have given at the $10 a month level as a sustaining star. 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That T-shirt, by the way, designed by our own Becca Kimple from our fundraising team. It's a beautiful illustration of the outline of South Carolina filled with so many South Carolina things. We have a glass of sweet tea there. We have the State House. We have a couple doing the Shad, the official state dance. We have the Carolina Wren. It's so great to see. Go to southcarolinapublicradio.org. You can see it there. And while you're there, click that banner to give. I'm also joined in the studio by my very good friends, Amanda Hamilton, our director of fundraising, and Alfred Turner from Walter Edgar's Journal. And it's great to see you both. Amanda, we are on the second day of our fall pledge drive, and we know that many people come to us because they love to learn something new.
6: Yeah. So, you know, this is certainly true for myself. And I know it's true for you as well, that, you know, when I have a question, when I want to learn more, I go to South Carolina Public Radio first. You know, I can find out about anything from the weather to local headlines. When the State House is in session, I spend a lot of time looking at the blog posts on The Gavel that Mayon Schechter and Gavin Jackson update. You know, it's a great place to really indulge that curiosity. And, you know, it's not all hard-hitting news. We've got coverage about Fat Bear Week, which we've not had a chance to fully discuss on air yet. But I'm holding out hope that we can talk about my favorite marshmallow. You know, so, you know, no matter what you're curious about, what you want to learn more about, or in a lot of cases, things that you didn't know you wanted to learn more about, all of that is at SouthCarolinaPublicRadio.org, where you can also make that gift this evening. You know, we have been working towards a $3,000 goal. We are getting very, very close.
5: We
6: only need maybe one or two more people to make their gift before 6:30. So if you are one of those people,
2: come on.
6: Do it. It's so fun. SouthCarolinaPublicRadio.org. And we were talking a little bit during the break. I was sharing with Alfred Turner that there are so many episodes of Walter Edgar's Journal, you know, when they drop on that first and third Friday, you know, I queue it up and I listen and I look at the title and I'm like, oh, I'm not really going to care about this. Like, but that's okay. I want to support my friend. And I know I've offended Alfred, but I'm not a history girly, and that's okay. But 10 minutes later, I'm like, oh, I cared deeply about this because of the conversation and because of the interview. And I'm like, oh, I have a new special interest. Great. And so I just appreciate you and Walter, of course, you know, making that possible, making it accessible, and convincing even liberal arts people that we might also like to learn about history.
2: That there might be more to learn in the field of liberal arts. Yeah. Well, and, you know, we'll talk about how all that got started, but I've just got to say, one of the great things about public broadcasting in general and South Carolina Public Radio in particular is the ongoing discovery that happens when you go to our webpage, when you listen to our stream, when you turn on the radio, you are likely to find out more about something you already knew about, but hey, I didn't know that. Mm. Or you will be listening to something about breaking news with a new angle, perhaps, that you won't find just anywhere on a quick bite of news from somewhere else.
5: Right.
2: But then, yeah, Walter Edgar's Journal, you just might find out something about. We're going to talk about one that's coming up, and it's not the next one coming up, but one coming up in October, the second one that we will have, which is the third Friday of October. Excuse me. And by the way, the number to call is 800-256-8535 in order to support this.
5: And I do want to hear about the upcoming episode, but could you tell us a little bit about the history of Walter Edgar's Journal?
2: All right.
5: Speak of history.
2: 26 years.
5: Yeah.
2: Or about to be 26 years.
5: We're coming up on it.
2: In 2000, in the fall, I want to say, Tom Fowler, who was at the time the head of radio, as you are now, Sean, and he and Walter Edgar, Dr. Walter Edgar from the University of South Carolina, who had written not too many years before, published the History of South Carolina, the Modern History of South Carolina, great book. He invited Walter to come in and do, you know, when they do play-by-play and stuff.
5: Commentary.
2: Yep. The color guy. The guy who was sitting there talking, giving you the background. And I can't remember. I think it was when they were first debating taking down the Confederate battle flag off the State House dome.
5: Yeah.
2: And when it was over, Tom Fowler said, I think we're on to something here, Walter. We'd like to have you back. What would you think about doing this on a weekly basis?
7: And to Walter's credit, he was open to it. Mm-hmm. And it did start. It was not on a Friday at noon, which was a space it occupied for many years. Mm-hmm. But it did eventually make it to Fridays at noon. About 20 years ago, I stepped in as producer. I think I was the fourth or fifth producer by that point, but I am also the last one.
8: Yeah.
7: And
8: you've been doing it since then.
7: And been doing it since. And, you know, it's been a joy. And doing it as a podcast has given us a new sense of freedom about being able to really get subjects and guests that might not necessarily fill a full hour, but would make a great 30 minutes. Mm-hmm. And speaking of which, we'll just tell you coming up, one that's going to feature Betsy Wakefield Teeter's new book, and here's the title, I'll leave it at that, A Carnival of Crime, Murder, Mischief, and Malice in 1890s Spartanburg.
6: I'm locked in. 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
7: And it's a great interview. 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
5: That is Amanda Hamilton and Alfred Turner. 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
10: In Denver, I'm Amy Scott, in for Kai Rizdahl. It's Thursday, September 24th. Good to have you with us. If you've been listening to this show so far in the Kevin Warsh era of the Federal Reserve, you know that the current Fed chairman likes to hold his cards close to the vest. He's been clear he thinks Fed officials have tipped their hands too much in the past about their future plans for interest rates. In Fed speak, this is known as forward guidance. But Warsh hasn't been able to keep everybody else quiet, especially this week. Marketplace's Nancy Marshall-Genzer starts us off with more on what other Fed officials have been saying and why it matters.
11: Just 2 days after the Federal Reserve's meeting last week, where officials voted to raise interest rates, Kansas City Fed President Jeff Schmidt said the Fed has work to do on inflation. Then yesterday, Fed Governor Michael Barr said this.
12: Inflation is above our 2% target and not clearly trending toward target in a timely way.
11: We heard from several more Fed officials today, including New York Fed President John Williams. He said it's reasonable to think another rate hike may be appropriate by the end of the year. Danielle DiMartino Booth, CEO at QI Research, is not surprised by the cavalcade of Fed chatter.
13: There is no corralling Fed speakers. None. Zero. Zippo.
11: DeMartino Booth says some Fed officials are openly advocating for a rate hike. Others want to see how upcoming inflation data plays out. Sarah Binder, senior fellow at the Brookings Institution, says all these comments from people at the Fed can smooth the way for future interest rate decisions.
13: That's how the Fed moves interest rates. It's through transparency, communication.
11: Nationwide financial market economist Orrin Klatchkin says these Fed speakers realize they can no longer act as though inflation caused by high oil prices and tariffs is temporary.
14: We're facing more and more of these, supply side shocks that are not just, these kind of, one-off things, and that they're also lasting for longer.
11: Klatchkin says last week's interest rate hike may not be enough to cool the economy and beat back inflation. He expects two more rate increases this year. I'm Nancy Marshall-Genzer for Marketplace.
10: On Wall Street today, more drama in the bond market. We'll have the details when we do the numbers.

0: The number of people filing for first-time unemployment benefits fell last week, another sign that the job market is holding up pretty well overall. The Labor Department said today the four-week average fell to just over 202,000, near 50-year lows. And we'll get more data on layoffs early next week when the Job Openings and Labor Turnover, or JOLTS, survey comes out for August. When people do get laid off, odds are they're switching to an entirely different job. That's according to the career transition company LHH, which tracked more than 400,000 layoffs and found that 58% of those workers moved into different jobs or even industries. That percentage hasn't changed much over the past few years. What has changed is why. Marketplace's Kaylee Wells walks us through the findings.
1: Once upon a time, as in the mid-20th century, the job market was more centered around manufacturing and construction. So it was more cyclical, says Guy Berger with the Burning Glass Institute.
2: And so you have these layoffs, and then eventually the inventories roll down, and you start producing stuff again. People get recalled back to work.
1: He says by the 1990s, that cyclical job market was pretty much gone. And so now...
2: you have these permanent layoffs where, like, you lose a job, and the job's gone.
1: So more often, unemployed people have to find something different. Today, careers they are most likely to leave include customer service, logistics, and office support.
3: It's largely due to the digital transformation that companies are going through and a lot of the AI disruption.
1: John Morgan is president of LHH, which released the report. He says not all of the disruption is because of AI. We've been walking into Panera and ordering sandwiches on tablets for a while now.
3: We've had chatbots on websites for a long time. We've had a lot of workflows being automated by robots for a long time.
1: Many of the roles that workers abandon are what Michelle Evermore with the National Employment Law Project calls foot-in-the-door jobs.
4: Where you actually may be seeing people transferring to something more consequential.
1: Evermore says leaving an office assistant job isn't bad news when it means getting promoted to, say, project manager. I'm Kaylee Wells for Marketplace.

0: Sales of new homes hit an 8-month high last month as home builders offered incentives like interest rate buy-downs to attract buyers. Still, sales were down 2% from August of 2025. And as we heard yesterday from Marketplace's Sabri Benashour, the recent rise in mortgage interest rates is likely to depress home sales and building. Fresh data from Freddie Mac today put the recent average interest rate on a 30-year fixed at 7.03%. But there is no one housing market in this big, diverse country. So for a view from the ground, we called up one of our real estate regulars. Letitia Grant is executive managing broker with TAS Realty Group. Good to talk with you again, Letitia.
1: Of course, as always, it's my pleasure.
0: All right. So how would you describe the Houston housing market right now?
1: If I had to pick one word, Amy, this time, I'm going to use the word unstable. We are doing a little bit of everything. In some areas, I would say buyer's market. In some areas, I would say seller's market.
0: Huh. So it really varies neighborhood by neighborhood like that?
1: It's price point by price point. So not necessarily neighborhood. It's definitely, you know, the price point that's making the biggest impact on how we feel about the market right now.
0: Okay. Well, say more about that. Where are you seeing a buyer's market and where are you seeing a seller's market?
1: So I will tell you a good example. We just submitted an offer. I showed a property over the weekend that was on the market for 5 days. And we submitted an offer on Monday. We went in, they came back, and they provided us with the invitation to submit a new offer. By the time we got it over, they had received and accepted another offer.
0: Oh, no.
1: I know, my poor buyer. But this price point is in the mid-200s, and it's not an affordable housing property, so we just kind of went pretty quick.
0: So that's an example of a house that is not big A affordable, but attainable. There's more demand there.
1: Yes, absolutely. Absolutely. And I think, you know, of course, I would say interest rates probably play a big role because people are buying beneath their

0: people are buying beneath their affordability, just so that they can ensure that they can afford the property and it's attainable.
1: So where are you seeing buyers have more power?
0: Ironically enough, with the builders. We have many of the builders that are coming in and they are reducing price points. So we have a builder that's building 2-bedroom homes. There is just in the demand for it, but the price point's not driving it. They've reduced the price under $200,000. So we have in South Houston, a builder that has properties and not far from downtown. So, you know, not extremely outside of our range, but they are under $200,000 and they just reduced it. Say in the low 190s.
1: Wow. So is Houston a market where there still are the proverbial starter homes? There, it's still possible for first-time buyers to get in for a relatively reasonable price?
0: Absolutely. We still have those starter homes. And if you're, you know, very low or moderate income, we still have down payment assistance that exists. If you're willing to go out just a little bit, outside of that popular area, you can definitely still get what Texas and what Houston is known for, those low price point properties.
1: So I know people were kind of hoping that the market would pick up in the spring and summer, and with interest rates staying high, there hasn't been as much volume nationally. But what do you see in Houston, or how would you say the kind of typically busy spring and summer selling market turned out?
0: Yeah, the typical busy spring and summer market really didn't hit us the way that we had anticipated or the way that it had historically. I do believe that now, I believe next summer and spring or spring and summer is going to look a lot nicer because we are seeing buyers coming back to the market. They're just trying to find their groove, so to speak. You know, where's their sweet spot to be able to purchase? But yeah, I would agree. We didn't see the influx of buyers that we thought we were going to. But we do see them entering back into the market.
1: Hmm. Well, I feel like you're always an optimist when we talk. What's giving you more? Is that fair?
0: I would agree.
1: What's giving you hope about next year? What do you think could change to I don't know if normal is the right word. What do you think could change?
0: Well, I'm just to be honest, you know, we always need a place to live. That's the one thing that will never change. So with that being said, I think it's just taking everyone a little bit of time to settle into our new reality. And as soon as that happens, the sooner it happens, the better off we are as real estate professionals. But just kind of educating more, our communities more, about what it means and how do you overcome. That's one of the reasons that I'm extremely optimistic. In addition to that, you know, being located here in Houston, we just have so many different affordable opportunities, such as down payment assistance. So those are probably the reasons.
1: Letitia Grant is at TAS Realty Group. She's the executive managing broker there. Thanks, as always. Really good to have you on.
0: Always a pleasure. Thank you again.

0: Coming up.
1: They want a perfect potato.
0: And who can blame them, really? But first, let's do the numbers. The Dow Jones Industrial Average lost 161 points, 0.3%, a close of 51,349. The NASDAQ added 3 points, essentially flat, to finish at 26,939. And the S&P 500 lost just 1 point, also we'll call it flat, to end at 7,704. Starbucks is set to close 250 underperforming stores in North America, which represent about 1% of its stores in the region. Starbucks shares fell 0.5%. Bonds fell. The yield on the 10-year T-note rose to 5.21%, the highest since 2007. 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
3: This is Marketplace. I'm Amy Scott. As you have no doubt heard by now, we're on the cusp of what's shaping up to be a super El Niño, an extreme version of a weather pattern that occurs every few years, during which warm water in the Pacific Ocean gets pushed towards the West Coast, often resulting in heavy rainfall throughout the southern U.S. and warmer, drier conditions in the north. The potential damage, which could include extensive flooding, is of interest to people like Dan Ward. He's the senior director of model development at Karen Clark & Company, a catastrophe modeling firm that helps insurance companies manage their risk. Dan, good to talk with you again.
4: Thanks for having me.
3: All right, so we will get to the potential super El Niño we're facing. But first, can you talk about how you and your colleagues usually factor in El Niño when it happens?
4: Sure, yeah. So when we are developing our catastrophe models, we are building models of hypothetical scenarios. And so in that context, we're actually looking ahead to future years, or in one way of thinking about it is many, many iterations of what next year could look like. And if that's going to be an El Niño year, then on average, we might expect, say, fewer hurricanes in the Atlantic and more hurricanes in the Pacific. But that doesn't tell us what the loss is going to be in a particular year, because that depends on not just the frequency of events, but also where they happen. And you can have one really bad event in a year that causes a huge amount of loss, even if it was, to an atmospheric scientist, a very quiet year.
3: So as we said in the lead, this is looking like it's going to be a pretty strong El Niño. I guess super isn't a technical term, but that's what folks are calling it. What is your outlook for potential damage?
4: Well, it depends on what region of the globe we're talking about. So during an El Niño and a particularly strong El Niño like the one that is occurring right now, a lot of the activity, in a sense, shifts toward the Pacific, where we've seen a lot more hurricanes and typhoons, as they call them, in the Western Pacific, impacting places like Japan and China. And we've even had a couple hurricanes, you know, pass very close to the Hawaiian Islands, which is quite unusual.
3: Wow. Well, many of the regions that are likely to be affected have had some pullback from insurance companies in recent years. I'm thinking of California, where more and more people are on the state's FAIR plan because they struggled to get private insurance. Could that affect how these communities and individual homeowners are able to respond if there's a lot of flooding or storms?
4: Yes, absolutely. And there's a lot of different reasons why insurance companies have been pulling out of California in some ways. And it does affect people's ability to get coverage for perils like wildfire, for example. The somewhat good news, unless you'd call it good news, but during an El Niño year, we actually expect to see more rainfall and potential for flooding in a place like California. And so this can actually, depending on the timing of that rainfall, can actually cut short the wildfire season, but at the same time, maybe increasing the risk from flood.
3: Yeah, and I read recently that in California, very few homeowners actually have flood insurance, which seems especially dangerous in a super El Niño year.
4: Yes, it is. But this is typical across the United States. So if you own a home, you are going to be insured against damage from things like wildfires and things like wind damage from hurricanes or strong thunderstorms, but not against flood. In order to be protected against flood, generally you're going to need to have separate flood insurance. And so it's usually only homeowners that live in very susceptible and vulnerable areas that are going to purchase that extra flood insurance and get that extra coverage. So only a small percentage of U.S. homeowners actually have flood protection.
3: So none of this has really materialized yet, but what are you going to be watching for in the coming weeks and months?
4: Well, in the short term, I'm still actually watching the Atlantic. But you know, we're getting toward the second half of the season now, and focus particularly on the West Caribbean Sea and the Gulf of Mexico, where we expect to see more activity in the later half of the hurricane season here in the Atlantic. And then even longer term, I'm thinking about next year already and what's going to happen. Are we going to see El Nino transition into a potentially a strong La Nina, which can happen after a strong El Nino? Not every time, but it can happen. So we're thinking about that already.
3: And what does a La Nina mean for what you're following?
4: In a lot of the ways, it's opposite of El Nino. So instead of fewer hurricanes in the Atlantic, we expect more hurricanes in the Atlantic during a La Nina. And sometimes reduced activity in areas of the Pacific. So in some ways, it's kind of the opposite.
3: So as someone who's, you know, constantly watching storms, I actually sat with you as Hurricane Ian made landfall in Florida a few years ago. Are you kind of unfazed at this point when you see these things coming?
4: Well, every storm is actually very unique in a way. And so every event is a little bit different, and the way we approach it has to be a little bit different. So I would say that we have all the tools at our disposal to do what we need to do, to simulate the event and to estimate the impacts on the insurance industry. But also there's still that variety where every storm is different.
3: All right. Well, Dan Ward, it's good to talk to you again. He's the Senior Director of Model Development at Karen Clark & Company. Thanks so much.
4: Thanks, Amy.
3: We did a deep dive on catastrophe modeling and insurance a few years back on our climate podcast, How We Survive, including that story of tracking Hurricane Ian. Check it out at marketplace.org or your favorite podcast platform.

0: A wetter fall and winter would be welcome news for a lot of farmers in the American West after facing extreme drought and record-setting temperatures this year. Last year wasn't so bad, though. In fact, the 2025 growing season was particularly good for one staple crop, potatoes. But as Colorado Public Radio's Dan Boyes tells us, sometimes you can have too much of a good thing.
1: Bob Mativi married into a potato family. He moved to Colorado's San Luis Valley in the 80s.
2: So we dig in the fields every day, my sons and I.
1: He reaches into rich, dark earth and pulls out a cluster of small, golden Columba potatoes, one of about a half dozen varieties he farms. Idaho is the undisputed heavyweight champion of potato production in the U.S., but Colorado is no slouch. The state ranks second nationwide when it comes to a specific market, the fresh market, the potatoes you buy in the produce section at the grocery store.
2: The distinction is we don't have any processing per se. We don't make French fries or potato chips. Ours all go to retail establishments, restaurants, things like that.
1: But this year it's been more complicated.
2: Because this is one of the worst price years I think I've probably experienced in my 40-plus years.
1: With 2025's potato weather being so ideal all across the country, farmers grew way too many, and potato prices have tanked. A semi-truckload of russets rolls up to Skyline Potato Company here in the valley. They dump out onto this line of machines that sorts them by size and sifts out rocks. Worker Joe Mondragon is on the line, too, picking out the occasional spud to pluck what look like roots.
3: Oh, we're just picking up the sprouts where they've started to grow. They start getting sprouty when they get a little old.
1: These potatoes have been in storage bins for months. Skyline is a middleman company between the farmer and the grocery store. Les Alderetti is the manager.
4: We wash them, grade them, put them in cartons for the consumers.
1: This truckload of potatoes is totally fine. They're a little small, maybe misshapen, just as edible. They're not going to a grocery store. A grocery store won't buy them because when there's an oversupply,
4: they want a perfect potato.
1: Perfect size, perfect shape, and for a rock-bottom price, thank you very much. There's almost no demand for this truckload of small, lumpy potatoes. Alderetti says he's had to be especially nimble this year, making new agreements with out-of-state processors, getting them to take a little more of the stock to make potato salad or something like that.
4: It's helped us get the product moved. The grower's still getting a little bit, not much, but he's not having to pay to have it hauled off somewhere.
1: Farmers also send some of these unwanted potatoes to help feed cows. They donate to food banks. But at some point, there's still just too many. So this year, an abnormally high percentage of them have been destroyed, dried out, broken up, and buried. It's a last resort, and it's hard to know how many, though local estimates put it at 100 million pounds of potatoes across the valley destroyed.
2: So we do a flyover to count acres, get a rough estimate.
1: There is a strange silver lining in this tater tale. This year's drought across the West has not been good for potato production. Bob Mativi says farmers have planted fewer acres.
2: So we're hoping that that will be good for the market, so we won't be oversupplying the market and have another bad price year.
1: If prices get back to what the farmers are used to, of course that's good for them, though it also means the spuds you buy in the produce section might not be so perfectly shaped. In Colorado's San Luis Valley, I'm Dan Boyce for Marketplace.

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1: This final note on the way out today, it's the time of year when Spirit Halloween stores are popping up in strip malls and vacant storefronts all over the country. And there are lots of vacancies to fill after some big retail bankruptcies. Axios found that the most common previous occupant of a Spirit Halloween was Joanne Fabrics, the beloved by many craft chain that went out of business last year. 153 of the stores analyzed by Axios were former Joanne's locations. Big Lots came in second with 103, and former Spirit competitor Party City was close behind at 100 stores. And if you think it's too early to be shopping for Halloween, clearly you don't have a 12-year-old in your house. Group costume already locked in and ordered. Our daily production team includes Andy Corbin, Mika Ellison, Maria Hollenhorst, Sarah Leeson, Sean McHenry, and Sophia Terenzio. Will Story is the supervising senior producer. I'm Amy Scott. Hope to see you back here tomorrow.

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0: Next on Real Music. The saga of Middle-earth includes not just the Peter Jackson Lord of the Rings epic, but also animated features and a television series. Music by Glenn Yarborough, Leonard Rosenman, Bear McCreary, and of course, Howard Shore, ahead on Real Music.
1: 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Yes, there are many good things here for your pleasure. 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
2: And now, on with the show.

The main theme from the 1978 animated Lord of the Rings. The movie used extensive rotoscoping, which is where scenes are first filmed in live action and then traced onto animation cells. Leonard Rosenman provided the score with help from lyricist Mark Fleischer.

like a star shining deep in its home, you will dwell in our hearts forever. Nevermore will we stand alone. Words by Mark Fleischer, music by Leonard Rosenman. The 1978 Lord of the Rings disappointed many fans, and critics didn't love it either, but the movie was still a big influence on the epic film saga by Peter Jackson.

And with that, a massive 12-hour cinematic epic begins, if you watch the extended editions. Peter Jackson's Lord of the Rings trilogy features music from Howard Shore, who won 3 Oscars for the series and gave us some unforgettable themes.

The Lord of the Rings, The Fellowship of the Ring, music that brought Howard Shore one of three Oscars for the series. Everything about the saga is epic, and if you like a conflict so big that only a CGI army will do, The Lord of the Rings trilogy is for you.

The Battle for Helm's Deep from the second of Peter Jackson's films, The Lord of the Rings, The Two Towers. And it's not so much a sequel as a continuation. If you watched the three movies in one setting, they would seem like one really long movie. A movie that just keeps getting better. In fact, the third movie, The Return of the King, won the Oscar for Best Picture. The first time in Academy history that the third movie in a franchise took home the gold.

0: The Lord of the Rings, The Return of the King, Nick Rain conducting the City of Prague Philharmonic in music by Howard Shore. I'm Matt Rogers. This is Real Music. Back to Middle Earth after this short break.
1: I'm Jeremy Hobson. 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

Down, down to Goblin Town from the soundtrack to The Hobbit, a 1977 animated musical special that first aired in the U.S. on NBC. Romeo Mullins won a Peabody for his teleplay, and the mostly positive response to the special led to a sequel, The Return of the King, in 1980. That one didn't wow anyone, and that was the end for Hobbit Bilbo Baggins, until the success of Peter Jackson's Lord of the Rings. That made a live-action adaptation of The Hobbit almost inevitable.

Old Friends from Howard Shore's score to The Hobbit, An Unexpected Journey. As with The Lord of the Rings, director Peter Jackson and Profit Hungry studio execs opted to tell the story over the course of three films.

Music from The Hobbit, The Desolation of Smaug. The movie was a little less tedious than the first Hobbit film, and it set up nicely the Battle of the Five Armies.

There and Back Again from The Hobbit, The Battle of the Five Armies. That was 2014, and given the success of Peter Jackson's Middle-earth saga, it's maybe a little surprising that it took all the way until 2022 for television to get in on the game.

Scherzo for Violin and Swords from Bear McCreary's score to The Lord of the Rings, The Rings of Power. Amazon's prequel series is set thousands of years before the events of The Hobbit. Amazon bought the rights to The Lord of the Rings and planned a 5-season series worth more than $1 billion, billion with a B, making The Rings of Power the most expensive television series to date.

Bear McCreary's music from The Lord of the Rings, The Rings of Power. That was from the original Amazon series soundtrack. And sadly, that'll have to be the end of our trip back to Middle Earth. Thanks for joining me on the journey. I'm Matt Rogers. 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

0: This is On the Keys. I'm your host, David Kaiser. We'll listen to a live performance of Brahms Piano Concerto No. 2. This is from 1968, and this is an old-school Russian orchestra, the USSR, Radio Symphony Orchestra. And Claudio Arau is our pianist. I chose this recording because of, well, it just sounds much different from modern-day recordings of the Brahms Piano Concerto. And here's case in point. You listen to the horn solo at the beginning, and you've never heard this horn solo played like this. And also on the show, Prokofiev's Piano Concerto No. 3, just the first movement. It's been a while since I've programmed it, and this is with Van Cliburn. All this, but first, this NPR news break.
1: Live from NPR News in Washington, I'm Ryland Barton. CNN and MS Now say their reporters were blocked from covering President Trump's state dinner with Chinese President Xi Jinping at the White House. That comes after journalists from those outlets and Politico returned to the White House today following a federal judge's order for Trump to restore their access. NPR's Brian Mann reports on the president's response to the ruling.
2: Writing on his Truth Social platform, Trump again accused U.S. journalists without offering evidence of conspiring to make up false stories about him. Then, according to a pool report from press photographers with Trump today during his meeting with Xi, Trump reportedly made a joke about China having the friendliest press corps. China, of course, is a communist nation with overwhelming government control over free speech and the press.
1: NPR's Brian Mann reporting. New York City police arrested more than 100 people outside the UN headquarters today. As Walter Wuthman of WNYC reports, activists protested Israeli Prime Minister Benjamin Netanyahu's speech to the General Assembly.
3: Hundreds of protesters shut down traffic at a major intersection near the UN headquarters. Dozens then refused police orders to leave the area, including Daria Lisa Avila Chevalier, a Democratic socialist and the nominee for an Upper Manhattan congressional seat.
4: Somebody, if it won't be our presidential administration or other elected officials, needs to know that accountability must happen, that you cannot enact a genocide and walk freely through the streets of New York.
3: The Israeli leader used his speech to dismiss accusations of genocide. Many of those arrested are political allies of Mayor Zoran Mamdani, whom Netanyahu frequently criticized in that speech. For NPR News, I'm Walter Wuthman in New York.
1: African leaders at the UN General Assembly are demanding reform at the Security Council to include permanent seats for African countries. Many African heads of state have expressed frustration over the continent's lack of permanent representation as they navigate global security issues. A grand jury has issued no indictments in the case of Nolan Wells, the teenager found dead off of the Mississippi coast in July. Attorneys for the family are sharing their findings, though, as questions remain. Elise Gregg of the Gulf States Newsroom has more on findings from Wells's cell phone.
5: Forensic investigator Andrew Garrett at a press conference in Orlando talked through findings from the cell phone extraction.
6: Things were deleted on the phone from the time he last had the phone up until the time that his parents got the phone.
5: Garrett and his team have been working with attorney Ben Crump in his office. They combed through phone data, including Snapchat messages and group conversations. And what they eventually found appears to contradict earlier statements by the Jackson County prosecutor, who said a preliminary report indicated no messages were deleted since Wells's last use. For NPR News, I'm Elise Gregg in Jackson, Mississippi.
1: U.S. stock indexes ended roughly back where they started today after an up and down day. The S&P 500 was virtually unchanged. This is NPR News. Major Chinese auto group Geely has unveiled new charging technology that can recharge an electric vehicle battery from 10% to 70% in just 4.5 minutes. It's an attempt to narrow the gap with the conventional 5-minute gas refueling time. Chinese cars are effectively banned in the U.S. When President Trump took office, he vowed to dismantle the Education Department, saying that changes wouldn't affect sending money to America's neediest students. But as NPR's Janaki Mehta reports, federal education employees tell a different story.
7: NPR spoke to five current employees.